0: in 2023 after prosecutors allege he used money from his customers at the crypto exchange FTX to prop up another business and to pay for his luxury penthouse in the Bahamas. Bankman-Fried was a Democratic mega donor before he was sent to federal prison, but he has since changed his tune, taking jailhouse interviews with Fox News and celebrating President Trump. Trump has issued more than 1,600 pardons and clemencies in his second term, most of those tied to the January 6th Capitol rioters. Bobby Allen, NPR News.
1: New York City Mayor Aron Mamdani says a new watch party has been scheduled for fans during tonight's NBA Finals game between the New York Knicks and the San Antonio Spurs. This comes after the U.S. Secret Service and New York City Police canceled a planned gathering outside Madison Square Garden. NPR's Brian Mann reports.
2: Mamdani and President Trump will both be at Game 3 of the NBA Finals tonight. According to city officials, law enforcement determined a watch party for fans outside the Garden wouldn't work because of heightened security surrounding Trump's visit. The last watch party at the venue Friday night turned chaotic with more than two dozen arrests. The newly scheduled gathering will be held for 5,000 fans in Bryant Park, also in Midtown Manhattan. Attendance is free, but registration is required. In a statement, Mamdani said these watch parties have become a celebration of New York City itself. The Knicks play at home tonight, holding a 2-0 lead in the series. Brian Mann, NPR News, New York.
1: A powerful magnitude 7.8 earthquake hit the southern Philippines, triggering landslides, causing buildings to collapse and killing at least 35 people. The Pacific Tsunami Warning Center lifted its alert hours after the quake. This is NPR News.
3: And live from LAS News, I'm Julia Paskin. Jury selection began today in the trial of the man accused of starting a fire that would eventually lead to the devastating Palisades fire. Yusra Farzan has more.
4: Prosecutors say Jonathan Rinderknecht was obsessed with fire and angry at the world when he lit the Lackman fire on New Year's Day 2025, which smoldered underground and reignited as the deadly Palisades fire. Rinderknecht is charged with three felony counts and says he's not guilty. If convicted as charged, he could face up to 45 years in federal prison. His defense attorney has previously said prosecutors are trying to blame Rinderknecht for what the fire department didn't do. Yusra Farzan, LAS News.
3: Meanwhile, a bill encouraging more outdoor education in K-12 schools is advancing in Sacramento. KAZU's Amy Mayer has more.
5: The bill would also create a pilot program to evaluate how the addition affects student learning. Katie Reniker is the executive director of Carmel-based Me Earth, which offers students outdoor and experiential opportunities. She says the impacts are clear.
6: Kids learning in an outdoor setting where they're using their hands and connecting with nature and just experiencing learning with their whole body solidifies the learning that they would be getting in a more profound way than just sitting in a classroom looking at a board.
5: The bill passed the Assembly unanimously last month. The Senate is expected to take it up this week.
3: That was KAZU's Amy Mayer. And a heads up to South Bay residents. Local officials will be sending out an emergency alert test by phone on Wednesday at 1 p.m. It is in preparation ahead of the World Cup, so no need to take action. More local news for you at LAS.com. The time is 5:06.
7: And this is day five of our seven-day June member drive here on LAS. 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So become one of them. 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Sustainability, that is the name of the game in this member drive. 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I'm David Wagner. I cover housing here at LAS. Julia Paskin is here in the studio with me, our afternoon host. Be one of 25 supporters this hour to keep us on track toward unlocking a $10,000 challenge. 25 supporters to go by 6 p.m. We have had a slow couple hours to start off this afternoon, but you're going to help us turn the tide. Our deadline is 7 p.m. for this $10,000 challenge. Let us kick it off with a bang here by going to laist.com/give or call 866-888-5722.
3: That number again, 866-888-5722, laist.com/give. We have made it this far because of all of the people in the past who have given, all of the people who came to support us when we were stripped of our federal funding. And now it's your turn. If you've never given before, or maybe your donations have fallen off, maybe you haven't been able to increase in a while, now is the time. It's the end of the fiscal year, the first full fiscal year for us where our budget has been totally community-based. And I think I'm personally a little concerned because there was this big wave of support after the federal funding was taken away. Now I'm worried that it's going to go away and we're not going to maintain it the way that we really need to. I need you guys to prove my worries wrong. I need you to show a little bit of an outpouring of support to kind of calm my nerves a bit and let me know, let us at LAist know that you still have our back, that it wasn't just a one-time thing, that you want us to be a part of your community no matter what happens. 866-888-5722, laist.com/give.
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8: 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I'm Mary Louise Kelly in Washington.
9: And I'm Elsa Chang in Culver City, California. President Trump wants the war with Iran to end and the Strait of Hormuz to reopen. But today marks the 100th day of war, and that war has flared up again, with Iran firing missiles at Israel and Israel striking Iran. But less than 24 hours into this exchange of fire, the two announced, hours apart, that the fighting was over, at least for now. Joining us now to talk about all this is NPR international correspondent Aya Batraoui in Dubai. Hi, Aya.
10: Hi, Elsa.
9: Hi. Okay, so these earlier attacks between Iran and Israel, they didn't begin in either country, right? They started in Lebanon. Can you just tell us more about what happened?
10: Yeah, so for weeks now, Israel has been expanding its invasion of Lebanon and its war with Hezbollah. That's the group backed by Iran. Mm-hmm. Israeli soldiers are now deeper into Lebanon than they've been in nearly three decades. And in parts of the south, Israel has been leveling entire villages in controlled demolitions, and its attacks have killed more than 3,600 people in the past 3 months, according to Lebanon's health ministry. So Hezbollah is attacking Israel's army in southern Lebanon, where Israel says 22 soldiers have been killed. It's also fired at Israel. Hezbollah yesterday said it launched a drone at an army post in northern Israel. Israel then bombed a target, but it wasn't in southern Lebanon. It was in Lebanon's capital of Beirut, in a suburb there where Hezbollah has offices. And that is when Iran got involved.
9: Right. Okay, but why did Iran attack Israel now specifically? Because this isn't the first time that Israel has bombed Beirut in recent weeks, right?
10: Right. I mean, but the big picture here is Iran is telling Trump he cannot have an end to the war in the Gulf and keep the war in Lebanon raging. Iran has insisted since April's ceasefire deal with the U.S. that it has to include an end to Israel's war in Lebanon. And it has been warning against Israel's escalations there. So last night, after Israel's bombing of Beirut, Iran launched missiles at Israeli Air Force bases and other sites and continued attacking Israel this morning, making clear again that Lebanon is a red line for them. And once again, sirens rang rang out with people sheltering in bunkers in parts of Israel. Now, Iran's decision to launch these attacks have drawn mixed reactions inside Iran. There were people rallying last night in Tehran in support of these attacks on Israel. I want you to have a listen to this clip from one of those rallies aired by Iran's press TV. So while you're hearing people there rallying in Tehran for war with Iran, NPR also reached people in Iran today who said their government has sacrificed their safety for Hezbollah and for these endless wars.
9: Yeah, I mean, almost immediately after Iran's attacks, Israel hit back. Can you talk about how does Israel explain what it did?
10: So earlier this morning, Israel says it struck an Iranian petrochemical plant and sites in Tehran and other areas of the country. It also says that it intercepted a missile fired by Yemen's Houthis. Now, that group has mostly stayed out of this war, but today the Houthis say they fired those missiles at Israel as part of the, quote, axis of resistance. But Elsa, by early afternoon in the Gulf, Iran said it was suspending this offensive, saying Israel had, quote, learned a lesson. And then hours later, Israel's Prime Minister Benjamin Netanyahu released a video in Hebrew saying Israel, too, would hold fire. But he said Israel will defend itself to whatever extent is required. And Netanyahu said that he said this to Trump as well. And let me make clear here, there were no casualties in Israel from all of this and only one person hospitalized in Iran.
9: Okay. Do we know if the U.S. was involved in any of these attacks?
10: So it doesn't appear that it was. Actually, Trump was very clear in comments to several news outlets yesterday that he did not want Israel to retaliate, saying that this would blow up hopes for a deal with Iran. And he told the Financial Times that he is the one calling the shots, not Netanyahu. But hours later, Israel did fire back at Iran. And this morning, Trump posted online that final negotiations to end the war with Iran were proceeding, subject to what he said, quote, was ignorance or stupidity getting in the way. But we know that Trump and Netanyahu started this war in Iran together, and we know, Elsa, that they're at odds. Trump has admitted to cursing at Netanyahu in a call, calling him crazy over Israel's continued bombing of Lebanon. But what we saw today is Netanyahu railing against those diplomatic efforts. You know, he expanding that war in Lebanon, which health authorities say killed another 7 people today, can quickly engulf the region and derail Trump's negotiations with Iran.
9: That is NPR's Aya Betraoui in Dubai. Thank you, Aya.
10: Thanks, Elsa.
8: There was no clear sweeping winner at the Tony Awards last night in New York, other than the pop music icon Pink. NPR's Jennifer Venasco was watching.
11: The Tonys are traditionally a night to celebrate Broadway artists, but it was the musician and host Pink who stole the show. She came in flying from the ceiling, dressed like Peter Pan.
12: I just want to show how much I love theater, even though I've never been on Broadway.
11: She was an unusual choice, but producers were hoping she'd pull in new viewers. The Tonys are the industry's chance to demonstrate why theater matters. And Pink started off the broadcast with a bang. She took over Radio City Music Hall's huge stage with 170 performers, all celebrating leading ladies. No single production swept the awards this year. Death of a Salesman won 6 Tonys, including Best Revival of a Play and Best Direction. Schmigadoon, which won Best Musical, had 4 total awards, as did The Lost Boys and Ragtime. Giving the nation our music foundation, the people call it Ragtime. Which won for Best Musical Revival.
13: We're in this work because we believe the arts are an antidote to despair, and we at Ragtime are so grateful to partner with the entire theater community in the project of building towards hope, empathy, and democracy.
11: That's Ragtime's director, Lear DeBessonet. The play Liberation, about the feminist movement of the 1970s, was a surprise winner for Best Play. It won the Pulitzer earlier this year. Playwright Bess Wall said the Tony was overdue.
13: I want to say that it has been almost 40 years since an American woman playwright won this award.
11: Playwright Wendy Wasserstein was the last. She won in 1989 with The Heidi Chronicles. The producers had pushed the design awards to an earlier pre-show, leaving plenty of time in the CBS broadcast to showcase Broadway's biggest draw, the musical numbers.
14: Make some noise for the company of cats, the Jellicle Ball! Because Jellicle's cat,
11: that reimagined Andrew Lloyd Webber musical is set in the queer ballroom scene, and audience members waved fans, clacking them in the air as the cats danced. Not only did the nominated musicals get their chance to shine, but there were performances from long-running shows like The Book of Mormon and Chicago. Pink returned to perform. And all that jazz, I'm gonna After an evening spent making the case for live theater, the show ended with lead producer Lorne Michaels accepting the Best New Musical Award for Schmigadoon.
15: Sometimes singing, dancing, a lot of jokes, and a happy ending is really all you need.
11: Jennifer Venasco, NPR News, New York.
3: LAist 89.3 and the LAist app. Julia Paskin back in studio with David Wagner on this fifth day of our June member drive. David, how are we feeling?
7: It is still slow, Julia. We cannot sugarcoat this. The fact is it has been a slow hour again.
3: That's right, folks. We are still stuck right now at 23 sustaining members to go this hour, or we will fall far too far behind on this $10,000 challenge in front of us right now. $10,000 that will go a long way in public media land. We need you to become a sustaining member. You don't have to give us $10,000 yourself, but we ask that you give at a monthly level to help us unlock this goal, and also to help us know that, you know, you're going to have our back no matter what happens month to month. Our budget is just like yours, right? 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
7: $10,000 in challenge money is on the line. 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
3: 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You can also give easily through the LAist app. You know, we didn't have a say in getting our federal funding cut, but we do have a say in what our community does, right? And we need you as members of that community to speak up, to let us know where you are, to let us know that you're listening, that you care, that you want this vital service to continue in the future. We are so touched by all the messages we get from people thanking us for the voter game plan, for all of the different kinds of news stories we do, and also for the entertainment stories we do, because, you know, we need that. We need to smile. We need to feel connection. 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
9: 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I'm Elsa Chang.
8: And I'm Mary Louise Kelly. More Americans are rethinking where and how they want to live. Some are heading to Southeast Asia. They're drawn in part by what they're seeing on social media sites like TikTok and YouTube. NPR's Windsor Johnston reports on what's behind the trend and what those videos leave out.
18: Just minutes from the beach in Da Nang, a coastal city in central Vietnam, 37-year-old Mia Moore works as a holistic nutritionist. She moved there earlier this year after leaving California.
19: When I was living in the Bay Area, every day, all day was consumed with how am I going to make more money?

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2: When it's actually a really high quality of life, it's just less expensive.
3: Moore says routine medical care, like going to the dentist, can cost a fraction of what it does in the U.S. And she's not alone in making the move. Estimates based on United Nations data show the number of Americans living in Southeast Asia has grown from about 32,000 in 1990 to nearly 88,000 today. And those numbers are likely an undercount. Earlier this year, a Brookings Institution analysis suggested U.S. migration in 2025 may have turned negative, meaning more people are leaving than entering. Experts say that shift has been building for years.
4: I think it is part of a broader trend and one that we have been seeing for some time, and in particular, the rise of digital nomadism.
3: Brooke Erin Duffy is a professor of communications at Cornell University.
4: More and more people are working remotely, especially since the pandemic. And so people are trying to find ways to integrate work into their lifestyle.
3: Duffy says social media has helped fuel that trend, especially on platforms like TikTok and YouTube, where creators document life overseas in real time. For many Americans, making the move work depends on earning in U.S. dollars. Many rely on remote jobs or savings, and long-term residency can be complicated. In Vietnam, some cycle through short-term visas, leaving and returning every few months. And there are other trade-offs when moving to Southeast Asia. For Chris Michaels, the move meant leaving behind a corporate career in Chicago and starting over in Thailand. He says the transition wasn't easy.
5: There were a couple of moments where I'd wake up at 2-3 in the morning having mini panic attacks, thinking, what did I do? I can't believe I quit my job and now I'm 8,000 miles away from everybody I know.
3: Even now, he says there are limits.
5: I'm a guest in this country, and I will always, in some regards, that's the only thing I will ever be.
3: Duffy says experiences like that often don't show up in the videos people see online.
4: The images that circulate about life or work that circulate online are always filtered through a glossy prism.
3: For Mia Moore, she's still getting to know Vietnam's culture and adjusting to life there. But she says the stress is lifted.
2: My prime focus now is how do I want my day to look?
3: Without the financial pressure, she says she has more control over her daily life. Windsor Johnston, NPR News.
6: LAist 89.3 and streaming on the LAist app. Julia Paskin, local All Things Considered host, live in studio with LAist housing reporter David Wagner on this fifth day of a June member drive. Whew, that was a lot. Hi, David.
7: Hey, Julia.
6: All right, folks. We are trying to work on this $10,000 challenge right now. We're 2 hours in. It is, or 2.5 hours in. We're actually, it will expire at 7 o'clock, and we have fallen a bit behind. You've probably heard us if you've been tuning in, talking about the fact that people are listening. We know that you're listening, but they are just not giving. And we are thinking that's because people are assuming someone else is going to give, right? People just think, LAist is here, they'll be here, somebody else will give, blah, blah, blah. Unfortunately, that is how we miss out on challenges. That is how our newsroom will be forced to shrink. And that is how we'll be able to provide less public service for you when it comes to election, when it comes to figuring out what's going on in the federal government, when it comes to finding opportunities to have some fun around town, because that's something we report on, too. All of that will be diminished if we don't hear from you now. 866-888-5722, LAist.com/give.
7: Yeah, you heard Julia say it. We've fallen a little bit behind. Mm-hmm. That's honestly putting it diplomatically, it's been slow. It mm-hmm. has been very slow. I am not sure that I've seen a pledge shift go this slowly. I can't remember the last time I've seen a shift this slow. 21 sustainers to go this hour. We started off with a goal of 25. So in the last half hour or so, four people have stepped up. Thank you to those four people. Thank you so much.

0: 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You have a really great opportunity here. You can turn the, pick up the momentum here. You can inspire others to give. You can pick up the pace. We've seen this happen. You know, pledge shifts have a kind of natural ebb and flow. Sometimes it's slower, then it picks up, somebody gives, and that inspires others to give. You can be that person. Give in any amount. 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
0: You know, we are a week out from the election here. 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
3: Live from NPR News in Washington, I'm Janine Herbst. In the Los Angeles mayor's race, embattled incumbent Karen Bass will face off against progressive Democrat Nithya Raman, who's advanced to the second spot in the November election. That's according to a race call by the Associated Press. President Trump has officially nominated Todd Blanche to serve as Attorney General. NPR's Ryan Lucas has more.
4: Todd Blanche previously served as President Trump's personal attorney, defending him against criminal prosecutions. After Trump returned to the White House, he tapped Blanche for the number two post at the Justice Department. Blanche then stepped into the top job on an acting basis after Trump pushed out his first Attorney General, Pam Bondi, in April. Since Blanche took over, the Justice Department has aggressively pursued the president's agenda, including prosecutions of Trump's perceived enemies. Blanche also has signed papers that would shield Trump, his family, and companies from IRS tax audits. Blanche's recent work has won praise from Trump, but could complicate his road to confirmation in the Senate. Ryan Lucas, NPR News, Washington.
3: The head of the UN nuclear watchdog, IAEA, says his group has been unable to inspect Iranian nuclear facilities for about a year. Rafael Mariano Grossi says that's creating uncertainty, and he's urging Tehran to work with his group so inspections can go forward.
5: I think there is clarity in everybody about the space, the field that the IAEA needs to cover. Then everything will depend on the type of agreement, and this is not on my on my tray. It's for the United States and Iran, if they come to an agreement, to determine.
3: Meanwhile, Iran and Israel say they're holding back on attacks from one another for now after trading missile attacks over the weekend. 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
1: And live from LAist News, I'm Julia Paskin. LA City Councilmember Nithya Raman will advance to a runoff election for LA mayor against incumbent Karen Bass. The third place candidate, it's conservative Spencer Pratt, had an early lead in the vote count, but Raman overtook the former reality TV personality over the weekend, and the Associated Press made the call call today. In a statement, Rahman said, quote, "Now our fight for a healthier, safer, more affordable, and more joyful Los Angeles continues." In other news, California announced today it is launching a task force to go after people and businesses that are illegally making life more expensive. Destiny Torres reports.
6: Attorney General Rob Bonta said the state is in an all-hands-on-deck moment and that the task force is looking into everything, groceries, utilities, healthcare costs, and more. Officials say another focus area will be costs associated with hidden fees and other practices that price out many from entertainment events and travel. They say the affordability crisis is hitting everyone, but especially communities of color and people with disabilities. Anyone with a complaint in these areas is encouraged to notify the task force through the AG's website. Destiny Torres, LAS News.
1: Metro has done something for Union Station this spring it has rarely done before, gave the historic station its own public tours. Adolfo Guzman Lopez has that story.
7: The tours highlight the 1939 building's mix of Art Deco and Spanish colonial designs into something called Mission Moderne. Zipporah Lax Yamamoto is with Metro's art program. She says most of the station's users are in a hurry.
8: There's so much that you might just walk by without, you know, really having the opportunity to delve deeply into.
7: There's also new World Cup art and a piece that uses household items from the Chinese-American neighborhood destroyed to build the station. Adolfo Guzman Lopez, LAS News.
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0: 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We're at 866-888-5722. I'm David Wagner. I cover housing here at LAist. We have 21, excuse me, I see the numbers ticking down, thankfully. It's 19 sustainers to go this hour. We are still having a slow hour. I mean, we started off with a goal of 25 at 5 p.m. Here we are, way more than halfway through the hour, and we are nowhere close to halfway through that goal. 19 to go. The good news here is that's achievable. We've had bigger outpourings of support than 19 members in 25 minutes, which is what we need right now. But we need you to be part of it, because others are just not stepping up to give. We're counting on you right now. Donate at laist.com/give or call 866-888-5722.
1: 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We have to stay on track. We cannot afford to leave $10,000 on the table. And for folks that aren't familiar with these kinds of challenges, if we are even just one member short, we do not get to access that money. It is not, it's no longer for us. And that is really difficult for us because we spend hours working on challenges, and to get so close and to just miss out on it after so many other people have stepped up because just a few others couldn't get around to it or just assume somebody else would, is just a really unfortunate situation. And we'd like to avoid that happening again. And really the way that we do that is by you understanding that this is an important role for you to play. You choose how much to give. You choose to give at all. Obviously, we're here no matter what. I should say we're here for everybody. We're never going to put up a paywall for you. But how strong we are, how much we're able to really support you with our journalism is entirely dependent on how much you are able to give and you just being willing to give. 18 more to go. 866-888-5722, laist.com/give.
0: I mean, what we're doing here is building a movement for public radio. 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We're going to be here for you going into the the general election in November. 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So be one of the 18 folks we need to hear from by 6 p.m. You're going to help us unlock this $10,000 challenge, and you're going to make sure that everyone in your community is informed when election season rolls around and at any time here in Southern California. 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
10: This is All Things Considered from NPR News. I'm Mary Louise Kelly in Washington.
11: And I'm Elsa Chang in Culver City, California. All right, New York Knicks fans have never been short on belief. Their team has not won the NBA championship in more than 50 years. That's a half century, people. But now the Knicks have won 13 straight games and are just two wins away from the title. And tonight, the NBA Finals head to New York City for Game 3 against the San Antonio Spurs. And President Trump is expected to show up in person, which means a whole lot of security around Madison Square Garden. So one big public viewing party is moving north to Bryant Park, which is right outside of NPR's New York Bureau. And that is where we find NPR's Willa Rubin. Hi, Willa.
12: Hi, Elsa.
11: What is the energy like? What are you seeing? What are you hearing? Bring me there.
12: Elsa, the energy is massive. Well, but it's interesting because while the energy is palpable around New York City, around Bryant Park, around 3 o'clock in the afternoon, they blocked off the gates, the sort of entrance areas of this park, which is, you know, super popular. Around 12 million people visit a year. It's normally full of tourists who are here to visit the Stephen Schwarzman New York Public Library building, say hi to Patience and Fortitude, the lions that are at the entrance of the library, of
11: course.
12: Love
11: those lions.
12: Love the lions. Or they're here because they are white-collar workers. They're here eating their salad bowls. But, 3 o'clock, it all became pretty tranquil. And, you know, there are normally, chairs that are scattered all around the lawn. But when I walked by this afternoon, some of the workers at Bryant Park told me that all 4,000 chairs had been moved to the outskirts of the lawn, getting the lawn ready for another big party.
11: I mean, there have been other watch parties during these playoffs outside of Madison Square Garden. So how does where you are right now compare with those watch parties? It's just so much bigger. There's so much more excitement, I imagine, yeah?
12: Well, there's so much excitement in New York City right now. I mean, as the Knicks have done super well across this entire season, there have been these gigantic watch parties around Madison Square Garden. And, these parties have just become even more big, even more raucous. At one point, the New York police department tried to tame those down. That ultimately did not come to pass. The fans prevailed. But, you know, because President Trump is in New York today to watch the Knicks' first game in the finals on their home turf in New York City, the Secret Service has shut down the area around Madison Square Garden, hence the move to Bryant Park.
11: Right. Okay, I mean, you are nailing it here. This is the first finals appearance since 1999 for the Knicks. So,
12: yeah,
11: New York City is going kind of insane right now. Can you just paint me a picture of the all-out insanity across the city right now?
12: Yeah, I mean, New York City, I think it is fair to say, is losing its collective minds. You know, walking down the street, you know, you see orange and blue everywhere, chalk on the sidewalks. Everyone is in their Knicks varsity jerseys, their bedazzled Knicks-themed hats. I talked to a family who have been watching the Knicks for a really long time, you know, have been heartbroken, in their words, before, but now is a particularly special moment.
13: It's been a roller coaster. Like, we literally just felt everything. Like, it's indescribable.
12: That was Kay Desan. She was with Damian Desan, and they were super excited, as is so much of New York City, because for the first time in a long time, the Knicks may have a shot.
11: They may indeed have a shot. That is NPR's Willa Rubin, Planet Money producer, but today our New York City basketball correspondent. Thank you so much, Willa.
12: Thank you so much, Elsa. It's been a pleasure.
1: And thank you for listening to LAist 89.3 and the LAist app. It's All Things Considered, and I'm Julia Paskin, and I am once again in studio with David Wagner. Hi, David.
0: Hey, Julia.
1: All right, folks, I have to read this comment right now. It is our June member drive. If you're like, why are you interrupting programming? That is why. It is day 5 of the June member drive. We need to do this a number of times a year because this is, frankly, this is our funding model. This is why we're great. This is why we're able to do community-oriented reporting, public service journalism, because we are accountable to you. It's not another corporate interest. It's not something else. It's you. So that means we're turning to you, especially without that federal funding. It is the end of the fiscal year. We ain't getting that money back anytime soon. Ever, actually, to our knowledge. So now is the time for you to support us. Be like the great comedian Maria Bamford in Los Angeles, who wrote in, I love LAist and listen all day and night. I'm a comedian. Of course you are. And LAist was my welcome wagon to LA 30 years ago. Thank you. Thank you, Maria. I think we've heard that from a number of people about when you come to LA, you find community for the first time through the airwaves here at LAist. If that is a meaningful thing to you, if you feel any form of connection to other human beings because of the journalism we do here, please support that now. 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
0: 16 sustainers to go by 6 p.m. Why 16? 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Mindy Lauer Levin and Ed Levin have put up this $10,000. They are doing that to challenge you to get in on this, to give in whatever amount makes sense for your budget, and be one of the 75 listeners we need during this shift that Julia and I are working to unlock that $10,000. 16 to go this hour. That's going to help us stay on track. Maria just gave. Thank you to Maria. Thank you also to Kara Wozner in Los Angeles and Daisy Gallegos in Compton. Daisy writes, thank you for being part of my morning routine. The work you do is necessary now more than ever. Let's all come together and keep real journalism alive. Thank you so much, Daisy, Kara, Maria, everybody who's done their part. It has been a slow hour, though. You've heard us say it. So we need more people to join the folks that we just named. 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
1: 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It looks like we're stuck right now at 15 people, and we need more. We need to hear from you. We know you love All Things Considered. We are always trying to monitor how much people are listening, at what time of day they're listening, and we know at this time of day there are so many thousands of you out there. 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
0: And we actually missed a challenge earlier today. We don't want to let that happen. This challenge money, this $10,000 we've been telling you about, that's not just like a nice extra bonus, like, okay, great, we had a good hour. That is baked into our budget. We are counting on that to support the programming and journalism that you rely on. So you're helping us unlock this crucial funding when you step up to give now. We don't really know why sometimes some days are slower than others, some hours are slower than others. All we know is that we are in one of those slow hours right now. It has really slowed down. We've got 14 members to go and just about 11 minutes left in the hour. The good news is we can get there. 14 members, that's achievable. More than 14 people who can afford to give are listening right now. We are counting on you to do your part. laist.com/give. 866-888-5722.
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14: 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Emmy eligible.
11: From NPR News, this is All Things Considered. I'm Elsa Chang.
10: And I'm Mary Louise Kelly. Iran and the U.S. are still struggling to thrash out a deal to end the war, which began more than 3 months ago. Meanwhile, both countries are dealing with the economic fallout. Competing blockades in the Strait of Hormuz have disrupted international shipping and rattled oil markets. As Duri Buscarin reports, Iran's economy is also struggling to endure.
15: Malihe, a single mother, used to make ends meet with two jobs. She worked in a law office during the day and a hair salon at night. Since the war, she says, haircuts have become a luxury, so customers stopped coming. The expenses for equipment and renting the chair outpaced what she could earn, so she gave it up. Malihe asked NPR not to disclose her full name due to regime threats against people who speak to foreign news outlets. She tells us the law office reduced her salary by 25%. Her landlord raised her rent by 40%. And basic necessities, like chicken and cooking oil, have gone up by half. She says she's now borrowing money from relatives each week, just to make ends meet. No matter how we run, she says, the best we can do is get back to where we started. According to Iran's central bank, the country is facing nearly 54% inflation, an economic crisis that predates the war, but has deepened in recent months. In voice notes and messages sent to NPR, Iranians say prices in stores have doubled or tripled in price. Salaries are delayed. The economic crisis has forced people to close businesses, sell treasured possessions, and move in with extended family. One young woman who asked not to be identified says she lost her job due to the internet shutdown. Her brother started driving a taxi, and her father, a retired civil servant, is also struggling. Despite inflation, the money he receives for his pension stays the same.
16: He called me and said, "I had so many dreams for you, but the government ruined them all."
15: Iranian officials are also acknowledging the crisis publicly. The government has made bus and metro fares in Tehran free and hiked the minimum wage by 60%. In a speech last month, Iran's president, Masoud Pezeshkian, said that officials must be honest about the problems being faced in Iran. I will never sacrifice the honor and dignity of my country for comfort or worldly pleasures, he said. But we need to manage the country with tactfulness and cooperate with one another.
17: While Iran has dealt with sanctions for a long time, a blockade is a new chapter.
15: Alex Vitanka is an Iran expert at the Middle East Institute. He says this crisis is really the intensification of ongoing economic pressures, the three-month internet blackout, and the unknown about how long the war will last. But Iran's economy is resilient.
17: The big difference between where Iran is and where the United States is, the Iranian regime is not a democratic system, and they don't have to answer to public opinion the same ways.
15: But whether pressures will inspire Iranians to take to the streets again, despite the deadly massacre 6 months ago, remains to be seen. For NPR News, I'm Dari Buscarin in Istanbul.
1: Thank you so much for being with us tonight here on LAist 89.3 and streaming on the LAist app. It is day five of our June member drive, and we are in the last hour of a $10,000 challenge. Julia Paskin here with David Wagner, and we are 11 sustaining members away from staying pretty well on track, actually, as we approach this final hour. We've made up a lot of ground. Thank you so much to everyone who has stood up. We need to keep this momentum going now, folks. 866-888-5722. To go to the website laist.com/give.
0: Yeah, Julia's right that these numbers are going in the right direction, but we're still behind. 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
1: 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You know, I got to say, when we are able to pull off a rally at the end of a challenge like this, which we can still do, there's still an hour for us to accomplish that. When we do, it feels so good. And it feels good for those of us who give as well to reach that goal. It's like a rush. And so that is something that you could be a part of. You can make this happen for us right now. You could be like Walter Escobar in LA, who says, I genuinely can't imagine a reality without NPR. I'm donating because this work matters. Thank you for being there every day. Thank you, Walter. If that's how you feel, please follow their lead right now. 866-888-5722. Don't worry about anybody else. 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
0: And we are stuck at 10 sustainers to go by the end of the hour. 2 minutes left here, 10 members to go. Don't let this slip away. 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Think about yourself. Think about stepping up right now and getting this done in just the next couple minutes. 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Thanks so much to Kit McGuire in Garden Grove and Skylar Lee in New Haven, Connecticut. Skylar, wow. Thank you for giving across the country. LA folks, Orange County folks, we need you to step up. We've got Skylar given from New Haven, Connecticut.
1: Don't
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1: 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That's how powerful this connection is. That's what kind of relationship we have with our listeners. 9 more people to go. Come on, folks. We know you're out there. We know you want to give. You're just thinking somebody else is going to do it, but you can't. It's like anything else in life. You can't have somebody else pick up your slack. You got to do your part. 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
21: Live from NPR News in Washington, I'm Ryland Barton. Israel and Iran appear to be backing away from further strikes after they traded fire for the first time since the U.S. and Iran agreed to a ceasefire 2 months ago. The renewed fighting raised concerns that the Middle East could be plunged back into a full-scale war, as NPR's Aya Batraoui explains.
22: Iran is telling Trump he cannot have an end to the war in the Gulf and keep the war in Lebanon raging. Iran has insisted since April's ceasefire deal with the U.S. that it has to include an end to Israel's war in Lebanon, and it has been warning against Israel's escalations there. So last night, after Israel's bombing of Beirut, Iran launched missiles at Israeli Air Force bases and other sites and continued attacking Israel this morning, making clear again that Lebanon is a red line for them. And once again, sirens rang out with people sheltering in bunkers in parts of Israel. Now, Iran's decision to launch these attacks have drawn mixed reactions inside Iran.
21: NPR's Aya Batraoui reporting. President Trump nominated Todd Blanche for attorney general today. Blanche is Trump's former personal attorney. He's been serving as acting attorney general since Pam Bondi's removal earlier this year. He has moved quickly to pursue the president's agenda, including directing investigations into many of Trump's perceived enemies. The Senate will need to confirm Blanche. There are now 5 confirmed cases of New World screwworm in Texas. On Monday, Secretary of Agriculture Brooke Rollins was in Texas to announce a war on screwworm campaign. Texas Public Radio's David Martin Davies reports.
2: Rollins said this is an emergency that threatens the nation's cattle industry, but she wanted to stress that the parasitic fly is not going to hurt the quality of food in the United States.
4: This does not affect the food supply system. This is not a virus. It is not a disease. It is a pest. And so we obviously are treating it as such, but the food supply system remains intact and couldn't be safer.
2: Rollins also said the USDA is deploying resources in Texas, including setting up animal quarantine zones, sterile fly releases via aerial flights and ground release chambers, and deploying personnel to set up and monitor fly traps. People are encouraged to check their animals, including pets, and notify authorities if they find screwworm infestations. For NPR News, I'm David Martin Davies in San Antonio.
21: A Somali referee won't officiate in the World Cup after being denied entry into the United States. Omar Artan was denied entry after arriving to Miami International Airport from Istanbul on Saturday. FIFA confirmed today that Artan wouldn't be able to train and officiate at the World Cup. Without identifying Artan, U.S. Customs and Border Protection said in a statement that a referee for the FIFA World Cup was, quote, determined to be inadmissible due to vetting concerns. Artan was voted the Confederation of African Football's Referee of the Year last year. 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
1: And live from LAS News, I'm Julia Paskin. Millions of tax dollars stolen from helping vulnerable seniors in Orange County are now in government hands. And tomorrow, officials are debating what to do with the money. Nick Gerda has more.
5: Andrew Doe once oversaw public funds meant to feed seniors and people with disabilities across his OC district. Now he's serving a 5-year sentence in federal prison, convicted of taking more than $800,000 in bribes. The County Board of Supervisors plans to publicly discuss what to do with the $3.7 million recovered from the scheme. Doe's successor, Janet Nguyen, says the money belongs back in the district it was stolen from. But other supervisors argue the funds were originally tied to COVID relief and that the needs have changed. More than $4 million remains unrecovered. Nick Gerda, LAS News.
1: Meanwhile, the LA County measure that would boost sales tax by 0.5% appears to be ahead by a tiny margin, according to the latest vote count. As of this evening, a yes vote was up by 50.35%. Measure ER needs a simple majority to pass, and there are still votes to be counted. Some analysts say voters are growing tired of tax increases in light of the rising cost of living. And in sports, USC's baseball season is over. They will not be advancing to the College World Series after a 4-3 loss to North Carolina. Over in the pros, the Angels beat the Dodgers 13-5. Backup catcher Sebastian Rivero went 5-for-5 and drove in 6 runs in the win. And Dodgers are home against Houston tonight. That game gets started. I should say the Angels are home against Houston tonight. That game gets started in about a half an hour. And in basketball, the Sparks beat the Portland Fire 89-72 for their second home victory of the season. More local news for you at LAS.com. Time now is 6:06.
0: And you're listening to the June member drive here on LAS. It is day 5 of this 7-day member drive. We are in the final hour of a huge $10,000 sustainer challenge. All right, so everybody huddle up here. We need to have a pep talk. 26 sustainers to go by 7 p.m. That is our goal. 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I cover housing here at the station. 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
0: And Julia makes a great point here. 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
11: 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I'm Elsa Chang.
10: And I'm Mary Louise Kelly. Graham Plattner is widely expected to win Tuesday's Democratic primary in Maine to take on Republican Senator Susan Collins in the fall. That is despite the fact that the gruff-talking oysterman and Marine Corps veteran has been dogged by controversies for more than 6 months. Maine Public's Kevin Miller has this story about why so many Democrats in Maine seem willing to look beyond Plattner. Rough past.
3: And since the beginning, Maine, you had my back.
6: Yes, Graham Plattner was in his comfort zone Friday in front of a crowd of supporters in Bar Harbor. But just hours before, he was in damage control mode, following a New York Times story featuring several women describing their toxic and volatile relationships with the candidate. It was the second time in less than a week that fresh and raw details from Plattner's troubled past seemed to threaten his campaign to defeat Collins, whose seat is likely key to Democrats winning back the Senate.
3: Now, as every single piece of that past and journey gets dug up, litigated, and weaponized, you have my back.
6: Plattner thanked the crowd for sticking with him after his past, quote, hurtful comments began surfacing, and as he shared his struggles with PTSD, stemming from his 4 combat tours in Iraq and Afghanistan. A complete unknown just 10 months ago, Plattner appears poised to easily win Tuesday's Democratic primary as he pledges to fight back against politics as usual. He's leading Collins in general election polls, but after repeated controversies, Plattner now supplements his populist message with talk about redemption and turning one's life around.
8: The scandals of policy in our country are much bigger than the personal problems that he and his family are working out.
6: Standing outside the Bar Harbor Theater, 66-year-old Glennon Friedman is a Democratic voter. She says the real scandals are the large numbers of food insecure children and Maine families struggling to get by. Likewise, Barbara Reeves says she appreciates Plattner's openness about his past struggles.
7: Yes, of course the actions are despicable that he's admitted to. But we all make our mistakes. And those of us who are mature learn from them. And that's what I believe Graham has done.
6: While many Maine Democrats seem willing to forgive and forget, not all of them can see beyond Plattner's past. Some Democrats still plan to vote for Governor Janet Mills, even though she suspended her campaign in late April, while others are gravitating towards a third candidate, David Costello. But Plattner has proven remarkably resilient. Debbie Brinkworth says she's, quote, absolutely fine with Plattner, and that his past troubles were, quote, juvenile.
12: But I am a teacher, and frankly, I have had equal to or worse and watched them grow up and given them the grace to grow up and become wonderful people. And I don't approve of some of what he's done, but he has my vote.
6: 82-year-old Ray Hearn says Plattner has done some regrettable things, but that was in his private life. And Hearn says she appreciates Plattner's focus on helping working people and on Medicare for all.
13: These very progressive views to me are far more important than his past difficulties or indiscretions. And there are far worse ones going on in Washington. We read about them all the time.
6: Should he win Tuesday, Maine voters will likely hear even more about Plattner's indiscretions from Republicans as the fight for control of the Senate plays out in Maine. For NPR News, I'm Kevin Miller in Bar Harbor.
23: Tea is the beverage that we usually associate with the patriots who fought for independence from British rule. But as Andrea Shea of Boston member station WBUR reports, many of the founding fathers were brewing their own beer while fomenting revolution.
24: History buffs flock to downtown Boston so they can time travel back to the birth of the United States at Paul Revere's house, Old North Church, and the Green Dragon Tavern. For Gary Gauger of San Diego, visiting the legendary haunt feels
25: kind of like going into Disneyland for the first time.
24: Gauger is active in the Sons of the American Revolution, an organization for people with direct lineage to freedom fighters. The original Green Dragon was destroyed in the 1800s, but Gauger says this rebuilt shrine to rebellion is still hallowed ground.
25: I have images of a room full of boisterous people raising pewter goblets full of beer and getting some of those brash ideas off of the grog, you know.
26: Sorry, so I know that you are.
27: Debating all the ideas of the Enlightenment, the ideas of what is freedom, what is democracy, what is the role of the government.
24: Malcolm Purinton teaches courses on American history and beer at Northeastern University.
27: People just start rising up in arms, and they would plan this over beers at local taverns like the Green Dragon.
24: Sitting at the bar, Purinton takes in the antique guns, tri-corner hat, and maps of early Boston on the tavern's brick walls. Paul Revere and Dr. Joseph Warren secretly organized revolt at the Green Dragon, so it's known as the headquarters of the revolution.
27: This is where the Loyal Nine, the precursors to the Sons of Liberty, first met after the Stamp Act, when we start seeing that taxation without representation starting to happen.
24: It is also where the Sons of Liberty orchestrated the Boston Tea Party in 1773. Throughout the colonial era, Purinton says taverns and beer were ubiquitous.
27: Everyone was making beer in their homes.
24: They also drank imported beer, wine, and rum until the Patriots boycotted British imports.
27: Samuel Adams met here at the Green Dragon. And he even advocated, like, we need to stop bringing in any imported beer, any imported wine, and start really focusing on our own October beer, our strong beer, because that's something that we're making ourselves, with our local barley being produced by John and Abigail Adams.
24: According to Purinton, beer helped ferment a new American identity across the colonies. He says the governor of Virginia made a statement by serving his homebrew to guests.
27: Patrick Henry, we're talking, you know, give me liberty or give me death. He saw that this is good enough. This is our local Virginian beer.
24: George Washington also brewed. When he took over the Continental Army in 1775, the general issued a command.
27: Washington made sure that every soldier would have a ration of at least 2 pints of spruce beer per day. Because, I mean, it was nutritious, it was part of, you know, some of that liquid courage if you're on the battlefield.
24: Feeling inspired, Purinton orders a pint of an appropriate beer.
27: Go with the Sam Adams. Boston.
9: Boston, right?
27: Yeah.
24: As he takes a sip, Purinton imagines how beer influenced the founding fathers when they drafted the Declaration of Independence. This 4th of July, he hopes Americans remember the patriots who came together 250 years ago and raised their pewter beer pots in a new country. For NPR News, I'm Andrea Shea.
1: LAST 89.3 and the LAST app. Julia Paskin back with David Wagner on this day 5 of the June member drive and the last about 40 minutes of a $10,000 challenge we've been working on for a few hours now, and we are 21 sustaining members away from unlocking that challenge. So won't you please be the next person to support LAST now? Julia Paskin back with David Wagner because this is so incredibly important. David, let's have some thank yous, shall we?
0: Yes, we would love to thank the people who are getting us closer to the finish line here. Deborah Sadden in San Marino and Lucy Tumavikas in Portland, Maine.
1: Right.
0: Thank you so much. We just heard a story on the Maine election race
1: right
0: there. So, and that's what you get when you tune into LAist. You get news about your community here in Southern California, national stories across the U.S., international stories across the world. You support that when you make the choice to step up and give a monthly ongoing donation. We need 21 people to do just that, to become sustainers by 7 p.m. Why? Because $10,000 is on the line. Mindy Lauerleven and Ed Levin have put up this challenge money to inspire you to give. $10,000 will go towards All Things Considered, Marketplace, all the local reporting that you hear on LAist. When you step up and give in any amount and help us reach that member goal to unlock this $10,000 challenge. Just as a reminder, though, we can miss out on these challenges. In fact, we did just earlier today. If we fall one member short, two members short, we don't get to keep a dime of that $10,000. That is how this works. We need to hit this goal, and right now, that goal is 21 sustainers by 7 p.m. We've got about 40 minutes left. Don't put it off. Don't procrastinate. Get this done now. Give $10 a month, $20 a month, some other amount that makes sense for your budget. The important thing is that you do it now. LAist.com/give or 866-888-5722.
1: 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Thank you so much to Maria Stevens in Ohio who says, we need good journalism. 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So go now, 866-888-5722. 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
0: That's right, 21 to go. You know, we've been telling you that it's been slow for the last few hours, and that's always a tough thing to have to say. But, you know, in the back of our mind, we go, okay, we can make it up the next hour. We can make it up the next hour. 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
15: 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I'm Elsa Chang.
10: 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My Unsung Hero tells the stories of people whose kindness left a lasting impression on someone else. Today's story comes from Missy Nicholson. In 1993, when her firstborn child was 18 months old, Missy admitted herself to a psychiatric unit. She had a history of depression, and she was starting to realize that if she wanted to be a good mom, she needed help managing her mental health. During her stay, she had a powerful encounter with another patient.
16: Every morning there was a community meeting, and everybody, all the inpatients, sat in a circle, and people were encouraged to tell their stories or open up about whatever happened to be on their minds. And I didn't feel like I was really able to open up for a while, for a few days anyway. And in the meantime, I noticed there was a woman who was admitted and was just in a hospital bed parked at the nurse's station because she had attempted to kill herself. So she had to be under constant watch. And she

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2: History and what had brought me there, and it became very emotional. I was just sort of pouring my guts out and sobbing, and all of a sudden I felt a hand take my hand. And I looked over, and it was this woman who had been the suicide survivor. And it was just such a powerful moment, because I realized this person who was in so much pain was able, despite that, to reach out and really make a connection with me. And I felt so safe in that moment and so seen and heard. And it also made me realize how effective the simplest action like that could be, to reach out to somebody, to make a connection. And I never saw her again. I have no idea what her name was or who she was or where she came from, but I love the idea that she made this huge impact on me that was a long time ago, and it's really stayed with me. And I love the idea that she would hear this and see herself in that and see what an impact she made, probably not knowing it at all.
3: 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Missy's daughter is now in her 30s and is a practicing psychotherapist. Her son in his 20s also works in the mental health field. 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
3: In Los Angeles, I'm Kai Rizdahl. It is Monday today. This one is the 8th of June. Good as it always is to have you along, everybody. We're going to start today right at the intersection of where consumers are feeling the pain in this economy right now. We'll get an inflation update on Wednesday morning. It will be the Consumer Price Index for May. The CPI, as you well know, has been trending up since the president started his war with Iran. It was 3.8% in April. That is year-on-year data. And the May update is going to come with some important context. Last Friday, in the May unemployment report, average hourly earnings, that's labor economists speak for how much we're all making, it rose 3.4% year-on-year. And that difference is going to be a problem for workers and for policymakers at the Federal Reserve. Marketplace's Henry Epp gets us going.
4: If the prices we pay for groceries and gas and rent rise faster than our wages, we're losing purchasing power. Christina Sargent is an associate professor of economics at Middlebury College.
5: A 3.4% raise sounds great until you notice that what you buy is increasing at 4%. So that's not a pay bump, that's a pay cut.
4: And no one likes a pay cut, or at least most people. But then there are economists, says Catherine Ann Edwards, who is an economist.
6: This is when the economists do something really horrible, like say how badly people are doing, and then go, and that's good. But it's not good for workers.
4: But it is kind of good for the Federal Reserve, which wants to keep inflation from climbing even higher.
6: If wage growth is low, then that should temper what could be a really accelerating inflation situation.
4: And that buys the Federal Reserve some time to figure out whether the Iran war is going to keep driving prices up and whether it needs to raise interest rates. Michael Puglisi, a senior economist with Wells Fargo, says the question Fed members are asking,
7: is this going to be a temporary phenomena as, you know, over the next several months, maybe the conflict winds down, supply chains normalize, energy prices, you know, they're not going to drop immediately, but they start drifting lower.
4: Or will it be a longer-lasting conflict that keeps prices rising for months? And will the recent gains in the labor market keep going? Puglisi expects policymakers will reassess all that in the fall before they make any big interest rate moves. Workers, though, don't really have the luxury of waiting around.
8: I expect that these price shocks will ripple through the economy in coming months.
4: Pavlina Chernova is an economist at Bard College. She also does not expect wages to improve much.
8: Workers are going to be squeezed on both sides, stagnating wages and increasing cost of living.
4: Which could make for some tough decisions in households, arguably harder choices than the ones Fed officials need to make. I'm Henry App for Marketplace.
3: On Wall Street today, that drubbing the tech stocks took on Friday, you know what that became today? A buying opportunity, that's what. We'll have the details when we do the numbers.

0: The Campbell's Company, it of soups, of course, but also home to Prego sauces, Pepperidge Farm cookies, Goldfish, and Snyder's pretzels. It reported quarterly profits today. Net sales down 4% from the same time a year ago. But the company did note one thing in its favor. More people are cooking from scratch these days, or as the company puts it, semi-scratch. Marketplace's Stephanie Hughes has that one.
1: Christine McDaniel grew up in the Midwest, and when she got out of there, she says the last thing she wanted to do was make a casserole. But in the past year, she's gotten really into them, specifically one made with cream of mushroom soup.
2: It's just kind of gotten to be a go-to for us.
1: McDaniel, who now lives in Northern Virginia, is doing a lot more cooking from scratch these days. For her kids, her dogs. She even makes her own horse treats. They actually sound pretty good.
2: Molasses, honey, oil, water, a little salt, and oats. A lot of oats.
1: McDaniel, who's an economist, says she makes a fine wage, but her income hasn't kept pace with inflation, and she's been able to save by making things herself.
2: It's a good economical decision for me personally. You know, my horse, for instance, is a pretty big part of the monthly budget, and he is not going away. It's not something I can cut. So I look for other things that I can cut. And, you know, food is sort of an easy one.
1: This tracks with consumer behavior at large, says Dave Chalk, head of insights and analytics at Campbell's.
3: When things get tight, and we're not talking just food, we're talking right broadly, consumers, the first thing we do to seek to offset that is we move meals from out of home in home, right?
1: That's benefited certain Campbell's products, such as broth, tomato sauce, and some condensed soups. Another draw to cooking at home, social media bragging rights. Bloomberg Intelligence analyst Diana Rosera Pena says people are doing it for the gram.
4: There seems to be that pride, like showing what you made and for inspiration as well. So I would say this is a trend that's probably going to last a little while.
1: The scratch cooking trend is a bright spot for Campbell's. Two things that brought the company's sales down. People bought fewer salty snacks last quarter and less of what the company calls eating soups. You know, the ones that don't go in casseroles. I'm Stephanie Hughes for Marketplace.
0: Hey, it's Kai. There is more Marketplace straight ahead, but right now we have to talk about the economics of LAist. More than two-thirds of this station's funding comes from listeners like you. So becoming a sustaining member is one of the best ways to keep this program and all the local journalism you value strong. It only takes a couple of clicks or a quick phone call to make a worthwhile investment. 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
5: Give us a call at 866-888-5722 or go online to laist.com/give. Julia Paskin back in studio with David Wagner in the final about 20 minutes of this $10,000 challenge. How you holding up, David?
6: I'm feeling anxious because we are very close to the end here. 22 minutes left, 15 sustainers to go. Are we going to make it, Julia?
5: I don't know. I think that's really going to be up to you, dear listener. This is the kind of thing where you are, what did you mean? You said last break that the Hawaiian vacation sweepstakes that we have going on right now is like a choose your own adventure. This is like a choose your own adventure in Pledge, where you are actually going to decide how this story ends based on whether or not you decide to give. So we are 15 people away from unlocking this gift. It really is not going to be able to be accessed by us at all if we don't make this goal. Even if we're one person short, that money poof disappears from us. But we need you now to be one of the next 15 people. Please don't make the dangerous assumption somebody else is going to do it. You got to make the decision to give yourself. We don't tell you how much to give. We are just asking that you make the decision to give on a monthly level. 866-888-5722, laist.com/give.
6: 15 to go. The important thing is that you step up and give now. Like Julia said, the amount you give, that's not really what's at issue here. What's at issue is you making the decision to become a sustaining member. You're going to be powering our investigative and watchdog journalism. Our journalists on that team are committed to uncovering the truth, to holding those in power accountable. You make that possible, that kind of in-depth investigative watchdog journalism. You also power our voter game plan, which you probably just used to help you navigate the primary election, and you're going to use again in November for sure with the general election just on the horizon. 14 members to go. We can get there, but we can't assume that somebody else is going to step up and give, that this is just a done deal. No, we need you to be one of those 14 members. You are going to be the person that helps us get across the finish line when you make that choice to become a sustaining member. Donate now at las.com/give or 866-888-5722.
5: 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Thank you so much to Elaine Cassidy in Carson. Won't you please follow Elaine's lead? Elaine was like, you know what? I hear you guys. I hear that you are needing people to step up. Follow Elaine's lead. 14 more people to go. 14 individuals. 14 choices. 14 decisions. 14 acts of generosity and support. 14 investments away from actually unlocking $10,000. Think about all the people that have given over the past almost 4 hours now, and do it for them as well. Because really, nothing happens by itself. Nothing happens in a vacuum. We have to make it happen. We have to be a part of progress. Now is the time. You can make a positive change in your community by investing in local fact-based journalism. 866-888-5722, las.com/give.
6: And you know, if we are sounding anxious, Julie and I, to you, it's because we are.
5: I'm
6: 14 members to go. That's achievable on the one hand. Okay, that's like looking at it glass half full. Looking at it glass half empty, if we keep going at the pace we're at right now, we're not going to make it. I mean, that is the like harsh math here. The pace we're going at right now is not going to get us across the finish line. We're going to miss out on that $10,000 challenge money that is up for grabs right now. We need you to do your part. You can help us get across the finish line. 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Help us get there. It is now 13 members to go. We are a little bit closer, but not close enough. 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
0: This is Marketplace. I'm Kai Rizdahl. Let's do the numbers. Dow Industrials off 80 points, 80 points, 0.2%, 50,786. The NASDAQ added 220 points, 0.9%, 25,929. S&P 500 gained 21 points, 0.3%, 74.5. Tech stocks rebounded to lift things back up after Friday's bruising. Some of the biggest gains, of course, came from chip makers who make the brains behind the AI industry. Micron Technology picked up 9.9% on the day. Intel took off 11.1%. Marvell Technology, not of course to be mistaken for Marvel, the superhero company, soared 9.6% on the day. Bonds down. The yield on the 10-year T-note rose 4.56%. 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
0: Every now and then, there is a corner of the corporate economy that just kind of makes you go, huh. Today's comes to us courtesy of companies like Vimeo and AOL and Eventbrite. First of all, and this may be news to some of you, they are all still alive. And they are all owned by a technology company called Bending Spoons. Those brands and others that the company has bought aren't really known for being cash cows. Last year, in fact, Bending Spoons lost more than $100 million. Now, though, somehow, it's turning a profit and has just filed to get in on the hot, hot, hot 2026 IPO market. Marketplace's Kaylee Wells explains what's going on.
10: How anyone could turn a profit on AOL actually is pretty simple to Rita McGrath at Columbia Business School, because she's got an AOL email herself.
11: If you're still on AOL, chances are there's some idiosyncratic thing you get from them. I have a bunch of friends who are on AOL because it's the throwaway email that they give to their shopping sites.
10: But the contents of their spam boxes is treasure, because there is a lot of information in there that Bending Spoons can sell.
11: Nordstrom knows me as my AOL address, but now AOL knows that I'm a Nordstrom shopper.
10: That info wasn't valuable enough for AOL alone, or for many of the other companies that Bending Spoons acquires. So, the name of the game is cuts and consolidation.
12: You only need one CFO. You only need one chief marketing officer.
10: Analyst Roger Entner is founder of Recon Analytics, and he says a team running several brands at once leads to fatter profit margins.
12: You can have a very efficient sales force when you are one large company instead of a significant number of small companies.
10: And a lot of companies that Bending Spoons buys up have sticky, loyal subscriber bases. Think Columbia's Rita McGrath and her AOL account. If Bending Spoons wants to keep buying companies like that, it needs capital. That is where the IPO comes in.
13: They are trying to feed the acquisition machine.
10: Forrest Connor is an analyst at Gartner.
13: They want to find more businesses, expand this model that has been their ethos from the beginning. And so what they're looking to do is continue that on a larger scale.
10: Plus, amid the AI boom, selling data is profitable. The company's revenue last quarter is more than double what it posted a year earlier. I'm Kaylee Wells for Marketplace.

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1: This final note on the way out today, stock market minutia perhaps, but also a really good indication of how this economy is changing. 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Amir Babawi, Caitlin Ash, John Gordon, Noya Carr, Steve Mullis, and Stephanie Seek are the Marketplace editing staff. Kelly Silvera is the news director. And I'm Kai Rizdal. We will see you tomorrow, everybody. This is APM.
2: 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Or would they? 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
3: 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If that doesn't persuade you folks, I don't know what will. 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
3: 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Eight people out there, all you have to do is decide to become sustaining members, and we will unlock $10,000. You have the key right now. We're not telling you how much to give. We're just saying that please give now. Sign up and give. That is what we need you to do. 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We're getting closer there, folks. 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
4: 3 minutes to go. We need 7 people to step up. We need you to be one of them. We can't have you thinking, oh, 7 other people out there. 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Another reason to give, you're going to be automatically entered to win a Hawaiian vacation. This sweepstakes stop ends tomorrow, so get in on it now. 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You are going to be the one funding that when you step up to give now. 6 to go.
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3: 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You know, you got to sometimes take life by the reins, and this is one of those moments. 866-888-5722, LAist.com/give. 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
7: Live from NPR News in Washington, I'm Ryland Barton. Israel and Iran backed away from further strikes today after they traded fire for the first time since the U.S. agreed to a ceasefire with Iran 2 months ago. The renewed hostilities raised concerns that the Middle East could plunge back into a full-scale war. During a tele-rally supporting Republican Senator Lindsey Graham tonight, Trump predicted the war would end soon.
8: I think we are winning that battle, but you're really going to win it over the next 2 weeks. When we declare total victory, it'll be a total victory. It'll happen very soon. and oil prices will come tumbling down.
7: Industry experts say even if the war ends, it could take a while for gas prices to return to what is considered normal. A federal judge has ruled that President Trump's $100,000 fee for highly skilled worker visas is unlawful. 20 states sued over the policy, saying it would impede their ability to hire teachers and medical workers. The judge ruled the change intruded on Congress's powers and that the administration had no authority to impose the fee. The Trump administration is ordering the Census Bureau to come up with new plans for protecting people's privacy when it produces statistics based on people's personal information. As NPR's Hansi Lo Wang reports, the new policy could limit the data released from the census and other federal government surveys.
9: Federal law requires the Census Bureau to keep people anonymous in its statistics. For decades, one of the main ways the Bureau has done that is by adding what's known as statistical noise to make certain data fuzzy, especially data about small geographic areas and minority populations who could be easy to identify. But the Trump administration is now banning this approach to data privacy protection. Spokespeople for the Commerce Department, which oversees the Bureau, did not immediately respond to NPR's questions about why the ban was issued. For the 2020 census, no statistical noise was added to the state-level population numbers used to redistribute congressional seats and electoral college votes. But last year, the Bureau said it was planning to keep using this privacy protection for neighborhood-level results from the 2030 census. Hansi Lo Wang, NPR News.
7: The U.S. men's national soccer team is set to face Paraguay in its opening game of the World Cup on Friday. As NPR's Rafael Nam reports, there are still plenty of tickets left for the game.
10: The opening game for the World Cup is traditionally one of the hardest tickets to get in the tournament. But this time, FIFA still has over 100 tickets left for the U.S. first game this week. And there are thousands more in resale platforms such as StubHub or FIFA's own marketplace, many at below face value. A big reason for that? The prices. The most expensive tickets for that game cost over $2,700, while the cheapest are over $1,000. Canada, one of the three co-hosts of the tournament, also had unsold tickets for its opening game against Bosnia-Herzegovina this week. Rafael Nam, NPR News.
7: Wall Street held steadier today and recovered some of its sell-off from last week, but oil prices rose following fighting between Israel and Iran. The S&P 500 added a quarter of a percent, coming off more than a 2.5% drop on Friday. This is NPR News.
11: 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My name is Chanel Berlin Johnson. I'm the Audience Engagement Director here at LAist, and I'm in studio today with Sandra Vasquez, our VP of Finance. How are you feeling today, Sandra?
12: I'm excited to be here. Thank you, Chanel.
11: Yeah, we got a big challenge ahead, too, today. 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
11: Yeah, we do a lot of work here, and to make that work happen, it takes money. 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And don't forget that right now that is matched dollar for dollar, thanks to Linda Kessen, who is a longtime listener just like you. 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That has a direct impact on the people around you, on your community, to make sure that local news stays available and stays free so that it's here anytime that you need it. 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
11: I love that mention of the dollar. 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
13: 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If you had told little Larry when he was a kid allowed to stay up late Friday night to see his favorite show, Star Trek, starring William Shatner as Captain Kirk, you were to tell him that 60 years later, essentially, he'd be having a conversation on his radio program with Bill Shatner. I can't imagine how astonishing that would be.
14: Understand that, because when I was a young man, I was told there's a guy in L.A. whose name is Larry. And you're going to listen to him. And one day, you're going to be on the, 40 years later. I've been here more than... here longer than you've been on the air. I may be the only person who's able to say that. But I've listened to you forever. And now I've finally put a face to the voice. And you're better off with a voice to the face.
13: Well, there. Bill, thank you for coming in. It's great to meet you in person after all these years. And Neil deGrasse Tyson, so good to have you back with us on Air Talk.
14: Thanks for having me. Thank you.
13: It's a pleasure, of course. America's astrophysicist, head of the Hayden Planetarium in New York City. He was a New York kid, grew up heading this institution, but of course, author of numerous books, the host of Cosmos, the revival of that series, and of course, William Shatner, you know from his many, many roles, well beyond Star Trek as well. So, gentlemen, how did you end up becoming friends?
15: Well, this man has been cosmically curious his whole life, with or without Star Trek. So let's just establish that fact. Then he had this show, Unexplained, or something. He had some show where he goes places that need some account. And so I was invited to appear on his show, and we traded appearances. He showed up on my podcast, Star Talk. So that started it. However, it wasn't until a year and a half, 2 years ago, we were both on a ship to Antarctica, one of these tourist ships where we were part of the attraction.
13: Booked separately, I assume.
15: Independent.
14: We had no idea that the other was going to be.
15: Correct. And we sort of reconnected. And whenever we were talking to each other, crowds gathered. And they were listening. We were trading stories about our lives, about Bill's early days as a struggling actor. That I'm very intrigued by this, how people overcome adversity, be it racial, cultural, or just trying to break in. And I had stories about myself growing up, you know, wanting to be an astrophysicist when no one is imagining someone with my skin color to have that goal. Oh, you should be a basketball player. You should be whatever else, but not that. And so we started trading stories, and it became this very deep bond.
14: I don't know whether the word trading story. He talked, and I listened, much like you do.
15: So, and then I think the only word to describe what that evolved to become is a bromance. That's what it is. And because the crowds gathered, we said, oh my gosh, we could take this on the road.
13: Well, and you're both raconteurs. You're great storytellers. And one might wonder, gosh, with both of you sort of being the leads, the A's, how, you know, if that works okay, are you able to get words in otherwise?
14: Don't use the word AIDS.
13: A's, as like letter A. You're the leads. A's. You're the leads. Yeah. So there are two leads here.
14: Well, it turned out to be wonderful fun. We were on stage together during this cruise, and it became an event. And, you know, there are large venues on these big ships where a lot of people come and sit down and listen to who's ever on stage. And it turned out that Neil and I got a lot of laughs. I got more laughs than he because of my ignorance. Like, my continuous phrase was, how do you know that?
15: Right, so.
14: And he would explain how he knew it, and I would say, that's ridiculous.
15: Just
14: I
15: to
14: kept
15: be clear,
14: saying, that's absurd.
15: Just to be clear, I don't think the universe is absurd.
13: Yeah.
15: It's William Shatner.
13: Okay. All right.
15: after my best professorial replies
14: exactly.
15: To this childhood curiosity that still gurgles up within him. By the way, Bill, you speak of ignorance like it's something bad. I'm an educator. If I see someone who is curious and does not know, that's kind of the definition of ignorance, I'm all in.
14: Yeah, but the problem is what you know is suspect. Well, science
13: he
14: is
13: hasn't convinced you yet.
14: Well, no, he hasn't, because science is continually evolving.
15: Yes.
14: And we find out things we thought were real and true, whether it's the position of some celestial body or some medication that you're taking or for your goodness and it turns out your badness. The science is constantly coming to grips with the fact that they were wrong just 5 minutes ago, and a new discovery's made something else happen. Multiple universes. What is that?
13: Well, you can do a whole thing on humility in science and the need for that as well.
14: Well, that too, but what is humility? Gee, I'm sorry, I was wrong about that.
15: No, we're humble in science, I think.
14: You've been humbled.
15: Yeah, that's why we're humble. Okay, we have been humbled many times.
14: The humbled current there. Right.
15: So on stage, because we have such rich troves of life experience and storytelling, and I've dabbled a little in his space. I have a cameo in 6 feature-length films.
14: And I learned from a science novel some truth about science fiction. Like, we don't know anything. It was in a science fiction novel I learned just recently.
13: So, Neil, did you play yourself in all those films?
15: So in one of them, I don't mean to brag, but...
14: No, but you should brag, because why falter now?
15: So, I have of the 6 films, I have a cameo in Sharknado 6.
13: Oh, my gosh.
15: I don't mean to brag or anything.
13: Yeah,
15: but
13: yeah.
15: In there,
13: a crowd pleaser. Truly.
15: So the tornado made of sharks, and don't question this plot, just receive it. The tornado made of sharks opens up a portal through the space-time continuum and goes back to medieval days, and the shark DNA merges with dragon DNA to make a shark dragon.
14: I can't believe he's telling us the plot of this stupid movie.
15: Wait. And in medieval times, I play Merlin doing actual science, and people think it's magic.
13: Wow.
15: So that's on brand, right? It's not just random.
13: Yeah.
15: I don't know. It's not my
14: highly,
15: goal.
14: Highly provocative.
13: We're talking with William Shatner, Neil deGrasse Tyson. And Bill, is your interest in science, does it go back to the work that you did in science fiction? Or is this a totally separate thing?
14: Well, you know, I think we normal humans, evolve into curiosity. We start at birth and don't know anything but ourselves. At about the age of 10, 11, you know, why is the sky blue? Well, here's why. And they begin to come out of themselves into a curiosity about the world. And if you're wise and lucky, you continue that curiosity and try and learn more about the magic of this planet. And this planet is filled with chlorophyll. It just comes to mind. What the heck is chlorophyll? And how did that work? And what are the chemical reactions? And why is the leaf green? I mean, these are magical questions, and the magical answers are scientific and proven until it's disproven.
15: But, Bill, Bill, let me make something clear. You retained that curiosity well beyond middle school. And that is a rare fact.
14: And that's the shame.
15: That I cherish about you. That is rare. Most people, by the time they're in high school or college, they just can't wait to stop learning.
14: And professors continue to teach the same thing without learning that science has changed.
13: I want to ask you both about the fact that we as humans seem to be wired to want very in-the-box,
15: yep,
13: black and white answers. We're uncomfortable,
14: yeah,
13: with the mysteries.
14: Well, imagine saying, take quantum. You know, this new science of the examination of the atomic world, which has rules apparently that are totally different from
15: normal common sense rules.
14: Classical
15: physics.
14: Yeah. Classical physics.
15: Yeah. Mm-hmm.
14: Totally different.
15: Completely different.
14: People are still
15: freaked out by it.
14: Well, yes. We're freaked out because it's not. It doesn't sound wise. It doesn't sound, there has to be a universality about both worlds. There have to be a link up. And the link up is what we're trying to find out. And nobody knows what the link is between both views. It's been told to me the difference is standing on a promontory and looking at the ocean and getting a view of the Newtonian physics, mm-hmm, and being in the ocean and being swept around with the currents and the froth. And that's...
15: It's a level of detail you don't even know is there,
14: exactly,
15: when you're on the promontory.
14: Exactly.
15: But
14: that's the two views that need to be linked up, and we can't find the answer yet.
15: And to the point about needing everything tidied up.
13: Yeah.
15: So I was describing, someone said, well, how did the universe get here? So we have a Big Bang, and what was around before the Big Bang? I said, I don't know. We have top people working on it.
14: You're the first scientist I ever heard.
15: I said, we got top people working on it. There had to be something. I said, we're working on it. It had to be something. It must have been God. And then I realized in that moment that there are some people for whom that's the perfect explanation for them.
13: Well, the God of the gap, and the whole theory that God explains where that gap is.
15: Exactly. However, if that is your concept of God, where science has yet to tread, then to you, God is an ever-receding pocket of scientific ignorance.
14: I don't
15: agree
14: that it hasn't occurred, because the view of entanglement is that a particle that's agitated here 10,000 miles away is instantly agitated. There's a connection with what we think is all of existence on our planet, but that existence permeates the universe, and so it is reasonable to think that the universe and us are connected in that same magical way. And if we are, then what we refer to as God is the entanglement of the totality of the universe. So we are all part of that entanglement, and when that vibrates, we vibrate. So that may be the answer to what God is, and the word God is like a universal belief, which doesn't fly in the face of
16: quantum.
14: The world.
13: So, Neil, you can call off those scientists, those researchers. Now
15: we're done. We got the world according to Bill Shatner here.
14: Well, it's a belief system.
15: So what you just described is Spinoza's God. Do you know about Spinoza's God? A Jewish philosopher who was and scientist of sorts. And he imagined, by the way, this is several centuries ago, and he was excommunicated, which is, Jews don't normally do that to themselves, but they did it to him, oddly. He's like rare, fully excommunicated. His view of the universe was, God is all the physical laws of the universe.
14: And how wonderful, magical that sounds.
15: Einstein was asked, do you believe in God? He said, if there's any God I believe in at all, it's Spinoza's God, where the order and the laws of the universe is the handiwork of a supreme being, period.
14: Unbeknownst to me.
15: Wait, without telling you which way to pray, who to sleep with, what food to eat, all these other rules that have descended upon us all, it's just the universe itself.
14: And that's what I've come over the reading and being associated with Neil, I've come to believe that is God.
13: We're going to break. We're talking with Neil deGrasse Tyson, William Shatner with us. Coming up for more conversation, I also want to talk a little bit about commonality that brought them together beyond science, because I know, Bill, growing up Jewish in Canada, you have experiences about feeling the outsider. Neil, you've talked about this. That, too, interesting part of their personal histories that they brought into this friendship. Back in a minute.
11: 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My name is Chanel Berlin Johnson. I'm the audience engagement director here at LAS. 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
1: Yeah, that's a ton of stuff that you can get just by giving at whatever level makes sense for your budget monthly. 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communities, in your neighborhoods, and that we're surfing the issues that matter most to you. 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
1: Yeah, the hat is pretty cool too. It is a camouflage trucker hat. It has the words Watchdog Journalism on it, embroidered on the front in bright orange. And it also has this like hunting dog as well that's embroidered. 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The logo is embroidered on the side. In orange as well. It's really fun. It's really fun. It's something like we haven't had before. 866-888-5722.
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3: 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William Shatner, of course, so many great roles, but he's a science head too. And it's his interest in science that has brought him with Neil together. I want to ask you about your childhood experiences, because I understand that is kind of a commonality, the feeling of the outsiderness. And Bill, right. Can you speak to that?
4: Well, I was born in Montreal, French Canada, and there it's a very Catholic

0: it was in those years very, very enclosed. And the French, in their pride and justifiably proud of their language and their culture, wanted Quebec to be French. And the English conquerors didn't feel they needed to speak French during the time I was there. And so the whole culture was filled with antagonism between the English and the French. And if you were Jewish, it added to the antagonism. So when I went to school, to the public schools, filled with people who didn't know what Jews were, which was very little difference between, I mean, I would be asked by my fellow students, what are you doing in the synagogue? And I'd say the same thing you do in your church. I mean, we pray to God and hope for goodness and help old ladies across the street. I mean, there's really so little difference between the religions that it's minuscule compared to what everybody has in common, especially the Catholic, Protestant, Jewish,
1: Judeo-Christian
0: Judeo-Christian religions are so similar, it's ridiculous. And in many cases, the Jews worship in Hebrew because it's an ancient language of the forefathers. But I didn't know what I was saying, like Latin in the Catholic.
1: Before Vatican II.
0: Yeah, so you learn the Latin. You don't know what you're saying, but it's part of the ritual, and that's what you're brought up on.
1: Was for acting, I know it is for many actors that I know, you know, part of the interest in it wasn't just performing on stage as a kid, but the community that comes from that, was that a draw for you at all?
0: That is a possibility. I felt ostracized, but not in the plays. I became an actor at the age of six. I delivered a speech of some kind that moved an audience. And when I saw the tears, my fate was sealed, and I became an actor at about six, 7 years of age. And I've really done nothing else but entertain, write, produce, and all that.
2: Wait, so their tears were not because of how bad you were.
0: There were tears of sorrow, but I interpreted as, oh, look how I moved them. I didn't know I moved them for sorrow.
2: I just don't know. I'm just asking.
1: Well, Bill, you
0: must have seen many of my performances. Then, right?
1: I sang in the church choir as a little kid and moved the older ladies to tears. I would move people to tears now if I were to sing in a choir.
2: For different reasons.
0: Right. Yeah, so I grew up under ostracized conditions, which I, in fact, in my yearbook, somebody showed me not too long ago, my nickname was Tuffy because I was in a fight. And you don't really fight when you're 10, 12 years old. You got to roll around in the snow a lot.
1: Yeah, but you brought an edge with you, it sounds like.
0: Well, it got hammered into me that, hey, is there something wrong with me? And that feeling is pursued me in my lifetime.
2: Something wrong because you were different.
0: I wasn't different.
2: Yeah.
0: But they
2: perceived that.
0: And I was like, kids on the street, we'd play in the snow and we'd play baseball and ski. And I was one of the boys. But there was always this edge. Oh, you're Jewish? And many times I said, no, I'm not Jewish. I denied and felt different.
1: Yeah.
0: And I think that upbringing brought an aggressiveness, I guess, towards my view of life that I needed to struggle. And maybe that's what my curiosity is.
1: You're pushing back.
0: Pushing back, but pushing back with knowledge and pushing back with bewilderment and wonderment about the world around me. And I find
2: you became aggressively curious.
1: Well, curiosity with an edge.
0: I demanded answers.
1: Neil, so I wanted to ask you similarly because, you know, you grew up, your parents were, you know, highly educated profession. You grew up in clearly an intellectual household.
2: Yeah, I didn't even realize that because you don't know just growing up in it. We had books all over the house. I'd visit friends' homes and there were no books anywhere. This, of course, before computers and the internet and the like. And I didn't realize how much of a distinction that actually was at the time. But I had ambitions that were inconsistent with what society had in mind for me. There was plenty of examples of black athletes and entertainers and the like. And when Bill and I get going, this all comes out in, mm-hmm. in much more mm-hmm. detail. And it's just to feel that force against me. No, it's not, you know, I didn't have dogs put on me or fire hoses as a previous generation would have told. It was a little more subtle and different and much tamer, but it's still, they were still forces blocking, interfering with the expression of my ambitions. And I remember in seventh grade, I was one of two or three black children in this middle school. And I had the highest grades in the school. That forced people to just ask themselves, what are my assumptions about this black kid? Do I want him to play basketball for me, or do I want him to make a discovery? And so so in terms of being driven, Bill, I would have a goal within me to shatter anybody's stereotype of what they think black people should be doing.
1: So, Neil, does that mean, when you presented, even as a kid, did you sort of lead with your intellect to, like, defend against, you know, the same way Bill's describing defending against how he was labeled? Did you lead with your intellect?
2: It wasn't so conscious as that. I just knew that someone is going to assume I'm stupid. I'm not going to be stupid. I'm going to be smart.
0: Yeah,
2: I'm going to be as smart as I can be.
0: But your reputation as being so intelligent, being the best at the school, was a part of your life.
2: But you'd be surprised how deep people's forces
0: are. No, I'm not surprised.
2: Yeah, I mean, okay, right, of course. And so I am where I am for having unwittingly taken the path of most resistance, because that path of most resistance was against the currents against me. But was against the currents that society just had laying around.
1: Yeah.
2: And
0: for me, I was totally bewildered by anti-Semitism. To this day, I don't understand anti-Semitism.
1: Well, speaking of absurd.
2: Yeah. Yes, exactly. Another absurd part of what's in this universe.
0: Yes,
1: gentlemen, exactly. We are, even though we've been talking for half an hour almost straight,
2: wow.
1: It's gone too quickly.
2: Wow.
1: Thank you both so much.
0: We've enjoyed
1: it. I appreciate you both very much individually, but having the two of you together, two of my favorite people, this has been a blast. Thanks so much for joining us. Have a great rest of your day.

0: 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So we want to make sure that we hit it and you can help us do that. My name is Chanel Berlin Johnson. I'm in the studio with Sandra Vasquez, who's our VP of Finance. And we are on track so far trying to get this dollar for dollar match as well. So anything that you give when you become a monthly sustainer is doubled now, thanks to a gift put up by longtime listener Linda Keston. 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
0: Yeah, we often say that becoming a sustainer is just $10 a month or $15 a month is around the cost of a coffee. 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
1: 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It's great. 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So go ahead and give now at las.com/give or call 866-888-5722.
0: I love that. People go crazy for those Trader Joe's bags, but you can do even better by getting that LAS tote to really show that you are supporting your community and that local journalism matters to you. We only have 2 days left in the short member drive, so it's going to be down to the wire to see if we can make this 2,500 sustainer goal. 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We got defunded federally last year, so now we are 100% community funded. We can't do this without you. So if you haven't joined yet, if you haven't become a member of LAS, this is the time to do it. And again, if you are already a member, we deeply appreciate your support for being along with us on this journey so far. And you can help us, you know, boost what we do as well by increasing that monthly gift in whatever amount makes sense for your budget. 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It counts toward this goal. It keeps LAS healthy, and it shows your community that you are really invested in making sure that news, local news, news that covers the things that matter to you and the people around you, stays healthy, stays available, stays free. 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
0: Yeah, you can't beat the offerings that we have so far. 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
3: 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I hope your day is starting superbly. I know it's going to get even better because Scott Simon, NPR Weekend Edition Saturday and Up First host, is joining us. Scott, also a prolific author. His new book, Ulysses S. Cat and Other Animals I Have Known. It also has terrific illustrations from New Yorker cartoonist Liana Fink. And it includes Scott Simon's very first Christmas card going out from his family. Scott, that looks just like you on the card.
4: Which one? The one on the right or the left?
3: On the left, of course.
4: Oh, on the left. Okay, that's the infant.
3: Not Penny. Not Lucky Penny, no.
4: Yeah, all right. I look a little bit more like Lucky Penny now. Yes, that was my childhood dog. My grandfather on the Irish side of our family was a Chicago police officer. And Penny was a German Shepherd who had washed out of Chicago police dog training. And so my parents got her as they were expecting me. And, oh, my God, she was the first family face that I really got to know and reached up to touch.
3: And I love how you describe how attached your mother became to Penny. I have to say, in the Christmas card, Lucky Penny looks very protective of little Scott.
4: Penny was very protective of me, as a matter of fact. She would sleep by my crib. She would hover over me when, visitors would come and she didn't quite trust them. Getting me emotional again. She was, she was utterly wonderful. And it must be said, my grandmother, my mother's mother, ended her life in an act of suicide. It was Petty who discovered my grandmother's body. And then a few years later, when we lost Penny, it was the first time I had seen my mother cry. And I'm sure she cried when her own mother died. I'm sure she cried over many things. But I think there was an ethic in those days, stiff upper lip and stoic, I guess, would be the word. Animals take the guardrails off of our heart. And when she got the news that Penny had left us, she gave in and she cried. And she probably cried for Penny and cried for her mother and cried for all kinds of things. But that's, animals are our running mates in life. They kind of let the cork out of our emotions.
3: Yeah, I love how you just said that. And I mean, this was after Penny actually, you hadn't even been in your home after you moved west into San Francisco. But the family dentist was taking care of Penny on a temporary basis when you lost her. Scott, I'll let you describe the through line of these stories, because this is really about the power of pets of all different types in our relationships and our families. What is the theme as you see it?
4: Well, animals are running mates in life. They have been for centuries, and I go back centuries detailing some of what have been discovered, in ancient ruins, for example. And one thing I noticed, Larry, there's still, when I covered the siege of Sarajevo, I did what I hope we think of NPR and history thinks of as important stories, but I still have people mention to me the stories we did on people taking care of their pets in Sarajevo. Because when my recording engineer, Manoli Weatherill and I were moving around town, we were absolutely struck by the efforts people were making to taking care of their animals. They were sharing the very spare humanitarian relief supplies that they received. They were walking their dogs when sniper fire would ring out, because as a man explained to us, you can't explain to your dog, oh, we can't go out there, sniper fire. So they had to walk their dogs. And there's still people, I'm glad to say, who mentioned this to me, and among the many lessons that I think Sarajevo left me with was the fact that people in Sarajevo understood that keeping their animals with them alive and going was keeping a part of their family going. I believe I refer to it as true humanitarian aid in the book. And I was just so moved and touched by that. And as I have been, and seeing that in families all over the world, the animals are a part of our family. There's no way around it. And I don't think we want a way around it. I think over the centuries, we've become each other's running mates.
3: I'm curious, you have two children, and I'm curious how, if at all, that affected your relationship with having pets. Did it, being a father?
4: Oh, sure. Absolutely. You know, we worried when we, as I think a lot of people know, both of our daughters came to us through the miracle of adoption. And we had a cat, Leona, and we wondered how Leona would work to the rivalry of, you know, of, I don't mind referring to, paternal and maternal interest. And Leona turned herself totally over to one and then both of our daughters. Leona, I talk about this. Leona, when our two daughters were young, Leona would, we would bring our oldest, our youngest daughter into bed, put her in her bed, and Leona would curl up with her and stay with her until she fell asleep. Then she would come back to the living room to Caroline and I and find us. Then we would bring our older daughter to her bed, and Leona would accompany us and curl up with our older daughter until she fell asleep. And then she would come out. Leona would come out to the living room as Caroline and I were sitting there and watching something or reading something. And she would curl up with us until she kind of began to announce, you know, it's getting late, we really ought to get to bed. And they just insinuate ourselves into our family lives. And I think that's a beautiful thing. It helps lift our hearts outside of ourselves. It helps us understand some of the basics in life. And, you know, one of the most important things is just being there for each other.
3: Scott, please tell us about your mother and stepfather's cat, Ulysses.
4: So richly ironic, Larry, that he should be the title character of the book. My original title that I recommended to the publisher that I wrote the book under was called Running Mates. And the publisher said, no. They'll think, you know, coming from you, it's a political thing. Mm-hmm. So she suggested Ulysses S. Cat and other animals. My mother's turned out to be her last pet, a big, huge orange cat with a floppy kind of, you know, mashed in orange face. And my stepfather, God bless him, the late Ralph Newman, who owned the Abraham Lincoln Bookshop in Chicago, hence the name Ulysses S. Cat.
3: The presidential name, yeah.
4: Yeah. Was in what turned out to be his final days, and he was mostly bedridden or occasionally in a wheelchair. And Ulysses S. Cat, it was at a time in his life when Ralph was wondering what's life all about. He felt bad for, you know, being so ailing, making people take care of himself. Ulysses loved him. All Ulysses wanted was to curl up with him. All Ulysses wanted was his company. All Ulysses wanted was a pat and to curl under his shoulder. And it was wonderful for Ralph to be able to feel and to understand that he could give pleasure, that he could give comfort to someone else in his life at that point. And, of course, Ulysses became totally devoted to my mother after Ralph died. And then our daughters entered the picture, and we would come to visit my mother in Chicago, and Ulysses would hear my mother use that voice talking to our daughters, "Hello, baby, how are you? What can I get you?" That she had used on Ulysses, and he felt terribly jealous, and he would snarl at them. So it's richly ironic he should be the title character because, of course, we had a hard time with Ulysses. But the nice thing, Larry, about writing a book is being able to take perspective and look back on life. And I see now that we learned something very important from Ulysses. He was there for my stepfather at one of the most important times in his life. He gave our family something wonderful and golden and precious in his unique, snarling way. In a way, his utter loyalty to my mother and even his jealousy towards our daughters, taught us something, too.
3: Scott, it's always a pleasure. Congratulations on your new book. We appreciate talking with you again, as always.
4: Always a pleasure to talk to you, Larry.
3: Thanks
4: so much to everyone.
3: Thank you. Ulysses S. Cat and Other Animals I Have Known. Scott Simon with New Yorker cartoonist, illustrations from Leanna Fink. Hello. This is Larry Mantle, the host of Air Talk. Frequently during these on-air member drives, I hear from listeners concerned about my health, physical and mental. Thank you for your support. If you're on the line right now, if you're giving right now, you're making big things happen. I assure those concerned listeners that I'm okay, though my raspy voice and near despair might signal otherwise. Why am I so impassioned? First, I believe so strongly in our LAist mission that I see missing our goal as a monumental setback to the service so many listeners appreciate. I see the stakes as very high. Second, before pursuing my career in radio, I started seminary with the intention of being a minister. I soon realized I wasn't called to congregational ministry and that I couldn't deny the lifelong love I've had for radio. Nevertheless, the passion that I anticipated bringing to a pulpit, I bring to this microphone every day. So the next time you hear me going full Larry,
5: well, we've got to keep the pace up at LAist.
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0: 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I'm Chanel Berlin Johnson, the Audience Engagement Director here at LAist. 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
0: We want to thank a couple people too, like Marita Forney in Los Angeles, who says, "I think there is a tremendous need to support honest journalism." I agree, Marita. Thank you for thinking that, and thank you for supporting LAIST. So you can join someone like Marita to make sure that we are here for you, that you constantly can rely on LAIST to give you the updates that you need, to help you discover things about your community, and to make sure that it's honest, truthful, reliable, because that's what we value. 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Larry Mantle is a local treasure." 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
9: Live from NPR News in Washington, I'm Dan Roland. President Trump has officially nominated Todd Blanche to serve as Attorney General. NPR's Ryan Lucas reports.
10: Todd Blanche previously served as President Trump's personal attorney, defending him against criminal prosecutions. After Trump returned to the White House, he tapped Blanche for the number two post at the Justice Department. Blanche then stepped into the top job on an acting basis after Trump pushed out his first attorney general, Pam Bondi, in April. Since Blanche took over, the Justice Department has aggressively pursued the president's agenda, including prosecutions of Trump's perceived enemies. Blanche also has signed papers that would shield Trump, his family, and companies from IRS tax audits. Blanche's recent work has won praise from Trump, but could complicate his road to confirmation in the Senate. Ryan Lucas, NPR News, Washington.
9: A federal judge has ruled President Trump's $100,000 fee for the H-1B visa applications is unlawful. As NPR Sergio Martinez Beltran reports, the visas are given to highly skilled foreign workers.
11: Boston federal judge Leo Sorokin ruled the $100,000 fee constituted a tax, something the president has no authority to implement. Before, the cost of H-1B visa petitions ranged from $960 to about $7,500. This ruling gives relief to employers, although the White House has said it will appeal. This lawsuit was filed by 20 states, including California. They argued the fee would impede their ability to hire teachers for their primary and secondary schools, exacerbating existing teacher shortages. They also said it would lead to a decline in medical workers. Sergio Martinez Beltran, NPR News, Austin, Texas.
9: Disgraced cryptocurrency executive Sam Bankman-Fried is asking President Trump for a pardon. Bankman-Fried is serving a 25-year sentence for fraud and money laundering. NPR's Bobby Allen reports.
12: After months of praising Trump, Bankman-Fried has formally asked for a presidential pardon. A jury convicted the one-time crypto star in 2023 after prosecutors alleged he used money from his customers at the crypto exchange FTX to prop up another business and to pay for his luxury penthouse in the Bahamas. Bankman-Fried was a Democratic mega donor before he was sent to federal prison, but he has since changed his tune, taking jailhouse interviews with Fox News and celebrating President Trump. Trump has issued more than 1,600 pardons and clemencies in his second term, most of those tied to the January 6th Capitol rioters. Bobby Allen, NPR News.
9: One of Africa's top soccer referees, Oman Artan, will not be officiating the upcoming World Cup after being denied entry into the United States over the weekend. Artan is from Somalia, and that nation is one of several currently under a wide-ranging travel ban imposed by the Trump administration. And from Washington, you're listening to NPR.
0: You're listening to LAist 89.3 during our June member drive. My name is Chanel Berlin Johnson. I'm the audience engagement director here at LAist, and I'm in studio tonight with Sandra Vasquez, who's the VP of Finance. How are you feeling, Sandra?
1: Great. Excited to be here.
0: We've already been here for 1 hour letting people know that we have a dollar for dollar match on the table, and that is helping us support get to our drive goal, which is 2,500 monthly sustaining donors, either new donors or people increasing their monthly donations by the end of the drive. And we only got two more days after this, so it's getting down to it. If you haven't become a monthly sustainer so far, this is the time to do it. And again, until 10 p.m. tonight, that is matched dollar for dollar thanks to longtime listener Linda Keston. So your donation can go even farther, and better than that, it counts for the entire year. So when you give at the $15 a month level, the $25 a month level, whatever makes sense for you, then it is doubled, matched, thanks to Linda Keston for 12 months. You can't get better than that. That's a way to make a really big impact. So take advantage. 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
0: Yeah, that Hawaiian vacation sounds pretty nice. 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
0: 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And that's going to continue at least for the foreseeable future. 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
3: Robbie Hoffman, thank you for being with us on Air Talk. Congratulations on a great year.
13: Oh, my God, Larry. Coming from a legend like you, thank you for having me. Truly an honor.
3: Well, let's start first of all about, you know, how you wake up in the morning now with the big Netflix special, the Emmy nomination for a terrific show, Hacks. You feel any different with all that's gone on, even though you've been doing work like this for a long time?
13: I feel totally natural and at home. I have to tell you, Larry, people are like, how do you feel this big year? And, I feel that every year has been big, you know, in terms of when I got my first laptop. Getting a laptop was a life-changing thing. It's been slow and steady wins the race for me. But I'll say it feels totally natural because I've been on me before anyone else. You guys are all like, oh, this is different. For me, I've been saying, I think there's something here.
3: Yeah. Well, and funny.
13: Liked me before it was cool. You know what I mean?
3: I've interviewed so many comedians over the years, and many of them, as you know, are plagued by self-doubt. So you had none of that?
13: Zero. The only thing, everything else was terrible. Basically, my circumstance, I remember coming home and we had cockroaches and, you know, there was cellophane on the windows to keep, you know, the heat in the house and that sort of thing. And I remember thinking, I have nothing. This is horrible. What a circumstance to be born into. But then there was a small hint of like, well, I don't have nothing. I have almost nothing. I have me. I felt from a young age like this ain't right. Like we don't have nothing, but we have almost nothing. We have like a nugget. We still have me. Let's see where I could take her. And, you know, I still look at the little kid me. I see you have a little boy version of you here on
3: yes,
13: the
3: for
13: the
3: our 40th anniversary.
13: It's wonderful
3: yeah,
13: because you look
3: in.
13: At that boy and I look at the little girl that I was, and I know she's impatient. She's 10 years old, still going, are we there yet? And I'm going to her, Lil Rob, I'm trying to get us there as soon as humanly possible. You have no idea what I'm up against here. There's rich kids and nepos and systems and machines. I am doing what I can to get us here, slow and steady.
3: Now, since you mentioned the photos of me, this is something we put up at our live events throughout
13: so
3: the course
13: cute.
3: Of the year. We're done with the live events for the year, so we brought it in here. Well, thank you. But I look at that, I look at little Larry, and I think, you know, I'm really the same person.
13: Yeah.
3: I really, do you feel that way?
13: I do. Like, I remember fights I had with school. Obviously, you know, I acted out at school and whatever. But I still, like, I remember being in class, and it was the window. I was sitting by the window, and the window was open, and I felt like it was snowing on me, and I was freezing, and my teacher must have been menopausal. She didn't let us close the window, and I remember making a big stink of it. Like, how am I supposed to study when I'm freezing here? I can't even write with my pencil, my hand. I need to go get my gloves from the locker. And she was so mean, she didn't close it. I look back at me at 10 and I go, you know what, Rob? You were right. Like, I haven't matured to go back and see the other side. Like, maybe one day I'll see her perspective. I think she's doubly wrong, and I'm glad I stood up for myself even then.
3: And now you can talk about her publicly, which
13: Thank
3: adds
13: you.
3: To it.
13: Rob, Thank you.
3: Robbie Hoffman with us. Her new special, Wake Up, is streaming on Netflix. Let's hear a piece of it.
14: My friend Carmen, he called me. He's like, hey, Rob, why didn't you come to my birthday party? I was like, huh? He's like, yeah, I sent you the partiful. I said, Carm, how old are you turning? And he said, 39. I said, 39? No, I don't go to a 39-year-old grown man's birthday party. What are you, gay? Birthday parties are for women and children. What are we doing? What am I getting there playing duck, duck, goose? What the f*** is going on?
3: Robbie Hoffman from Wake Up, which is streaming on Netflix. You touch on a lot of stuff here. Mm. Finding humor in abortion.
13: Yep. Hysterical.
3: In gender, pronouns, for
13: Hysterical.
3: Example. And I want to ask about the pronouns because you, I'll paraphrase. You can correct me if I'm wrong, but essentially saying, hey, if a woman chooses they, them pronouns, you're bound to that the rest of your life.
13: The rest
3: if
13: of
3: I
13: your
3: have
13: life.
3: To learn it.
13: There was six of you and you made everybody change. And a lot of people did it. So you're not going to go back now. You know, to me, the pronoun thing, as somebody who looks like me and has been wearing my brother's clothes since I'm 5 years old, I had nothing to do with it. They didn't come to the people who look like this and say, hey, we're going to be going with the plural pronoun. You know, they foisted the plural pronoun. Everybody, they said it would be seamless. It's clearly not seamless. I understand that the plural pronoun can be used in a singular fashion. If yeah. somebody is in line in front of you at the 7-Eleven and you don't, you know, you would be like, oh, they were here first. I understand that. But it's not seamless. We botched the rollout and we were aggressive and I had nothing to do with it. So that said, if you impose this on everybody, no problem. I will adhere to it to the day you die. You will be a 97-year-old, a 73-year-old they, them to me is hysterical.
3: Robbie Hoffman with us on Air Talk. Emmy-nominated actor, Emmy-winning writer, comedian, her new special is Wake Up. I wanted to ask you about working with the tremendous team on Hacks. Oh. I mean, Gene Smart, who is...
13: It's crazy.
3: I don't have superlatives enough for what a talent she is, but it's an incredible cast. And just what was the experience working on that show?
13: Can I just tell you that this is my first show doing having such a big part and getting to be the part. And we did these table reads. I've never done a table read where we read the scripts before. Gene Smart in the table read, Larry, is so good that it's like this is the table read. This is like everybody's getting the scripts for the first time. We're kind of looking at them. I'm kind of looking. You know, I'm looking. Do I have a line on this page, this page, this page? And she is just coming out of gate. I mean, she's just a pro. The whole show, I mean, it's just, it's a blessing, you know? The show is already so funny. So for me to make any type of a pop, again, just validated to me what I always thought when we were kids. There's something here. I feel like I'm not. And now all of you jumping on makes me really realize I wasn't wrong. You're told your whole life you're wrong, but maybe I wasn't.
3: So, Robbie, in when you first come on, your first appearance on the show, it is so clear, speaking of pop, that it's there. Did you know it even when you were filming, even the first scene as the new assistant to the talent agency?
13: I'll tell you how I knew it, because everybody in Video Village, for those not familiar with production, all the people who work there, the grips and the camera department and the execs and everybody sitting behind the scenes, I could hear them laugh. You know, kind of, you know, the main crew, director and creator, they have to be in the scene. They have to make sure they're getting their day. But when you make the makeup, the hair, the grip, the camera department laugh, I felt like I'm doing it for them. Yeah. And if the director's got to reel me in, so be it. But that's kind of when I knew. I could feel it from what I'm always, you know, I'm of the people, by the people, for the people. And that's how I've come up. And in the special, I walk through the audience because I've never necessarily, and you mentioned it, been the overnight success, the industry darling. I've been of the people, which feels harder to do, you know, increasingly harder to do with all the systems, you know, that you've got to break through. So I felt that same energy on set. You know, there's kind of like the elite, you know, and there's also the people on set, and I take my direction from them.
3: Yeah.
13: And shout out to the actual directors who are able to just chisel me, you know, effectively into the show and just make that pop even cleaner.
3: Now you're continuing in the fifth and final season, I hope. Okay.
13: More than
3: where,
13: ever.
3: Where is that in the filming process?
13: We've been filming. I don't know what I'm allowed. I get in trouble. Oh, so okay. Here's the thing. Yeah. Not being media trained, apparently I went on some show. I gave away something, but I'm so excited. So now I say less is more.
3: Yeah. It's scary when they have you sign that NDA and you know, what does this actually apply to? And no one has the answer.
13: I sign it. Meanwhile, I'm at dinner. I'm chatting. I'm giving tea. It's terrible.
3: It's so true. Robbie Hoffman, wake up. The Netflix special. Thank you, Robbie.
13: Thank you. Robbie Hoffman on Instagram. I appreciate you.
3: It's Air Talk on LAist 89.3 in the LAist app. Back in a minute.
0: And you're listening during our June member drive. My name is Chanel Berlin Johnson. I'm the audience engagement director here at LAist, in studio tonight with Sandra Vasquez, who is the VP of finance here at LAist, so the person running all the numbers. So when we tell you right now that we have a June member drive goal, this is the person who's helping us calculate all of that at the end to see how far we've really gotten. So how are you feeling so far tonight, Sandra? It's been a little over an hour, almost an hour and a half-ish for us. We're getting people calling. We got more to go. What do you think?
15: 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Thank you to everybody who is stepping in, who's really stepping up. 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
0: 866-888-5722 to get started. And when you give tonight, your gift in any amount will be matched dollar for dollar thanks to longtime listener Linda Keston, someone who tunes into LAist every day regularly just like you. 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But to do that, we need to know that we have the funding, and we get that funding from community support. We are 100% community funded now after public media was defunded last year, and so we need you. We cannot do it without you. This is a great time to be become a monthly sustaining member if you are not already, or if you have been for a while but haven't looked back at what you're giving, this might be the perfect time to increase that in any amount, and it counts towards our goal of getting 2,500 monthly sustaining members by the end of this drive. Call 866-888-5722 to get started, or go online las.com/give.
1: Yes, become a member by going to las.com/give. And I also want to give a big shout out and thanks to Allison Murphy from Los Angeles. She said, I listen to LAS more than I use Netflix, Disney, and every other monthly subscription. So it only makes sense to pay for something I rely on so much. Thank you. Allison, thank you so much for those kind words. I really do believe that sometimes a simple $5, $10 monthly donation really does make a difference. And again, we're here to make sure that we keep you informed. We're not going anywhere. We were defunded last year, so this is our first year without any funding. And so your support really does make a huge difference. And we would appreciate any support if you go to las.com/give or call 866-888-5722.
0: Yeah, that federal amount that we lost last year for LAS, that was about $1.7 million annually. So that's huge. In a way, it's like the federal government was our biggest single donor, and you might not be able to give us $1.7 million on your own. If you can, amazing, we will take it. We will not turn it down. But if you cannot, we can do this by just pooling together. So whatever level you can give, like Sandra said, $10 a month. If you can give $25 a month, if you can give higher, you join in with the other people who have joined the LAS community, who are supporting their communities, and together we can reach this goal of 2,500 monthly sustaining members for the drive. And also just make sure that LAS, you know, closes that gap every year that we've lost from federal funding and continues to innovate, evolve, stay healthy, make sure that we're here for you to rely on. And if you want to, you know, be a real big shot, give it the $125 a month level. Then you'll be part of our leadership circle. You're taking an even bigger role in your community and you get some pretty cool stuff, you know, like you'll get a tour, you get to go to some of folks come to a leadership circle brunch that happens. And that's always fun to meet people, but you have to call to get started. 866-888-5722 or go to las.com/give.
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1: Pedro emailed to stay off social media. I started with model railroading as a hobby, but expanded to building the larger machines we use here at the ports of LA and Long Beach. We'd have a 6-month backlog. It's been very profitable. I hold the title of community officer of the model railroad clubs in San Pedro's Angels Gate Park. Jesse Munoz. Thank you, Jesse. I appreciate it very much. That's fantastic. Finding a way to break the screen habit by doing, you know, taking on something that just demands full-time attention. John in West Los Angeles says we do jigsaw puzzles to get off the phone. The whole family can join in to really get into it. You can't be on your phone or you're going to miss out. John, excellent point. Doreen in Hollywood, good to have you with us. Doreen, share with us what are the things that you think work best to get you off your screen?
2: Yeah, thank you, Larry, so much for taking the call. There's a 5-year-old-ish 12-step program called Media Addicts Anonymous that I was fortunate enough to find. And it's just like any other 12-step program, AA or any of the other many programs, but the focus is for people that have addictions to their media, whether it's internet, streaming, whatever it is for them. And it works just like any other program with meetings. You can work the steps and get a sponsor. But it's a community, and there's also documents of other activities, suggestions to do. It's been very, very helpful for me, and it's gotten me back out into the real world after years of just kind of using food and media to avoid things.
1: That's great, Doreen. What's the educational component? Are there certain things sort of describing what goes on in our brains when we build up this addiction, or how has it been helpful for you in understanding what's going on in your brain with screens?
2: Oh, that's such a good question, and I love you, Larry. In one of the readings, I don't remember if it's a document or a recording of a speaker, but they did talk about studies of what happens to your brainwaves when you're watching media, and it is interesting to think, wow, this is kind of addictive, just like you don't think of it as being addictive, but I do think your brainwaves react, you know, kind of go into that mode, and I do feel like I was using it the way that other people might use a drug to escape and to soothe. So, like I said, there is a spiritual component if you want it, like any 12-step group, but yeah, you don't have to believe in God per se. You can go to the meetings, but it does talk about that. It does cite studies that are done on what happens to your brain when you're on media.
1: It's fascinating. Doreen, thank you so much. It's called Media Addicts Anonymous. Doreen describing how it's been so helpful for her. 12-step program. Wendy in Woodland Hills, what do you do to try and remove yourself from our world of screens?
3: Well, the most important thing that I do, Larry, is using both of my hands to do my knitting, creating sweaters, and I also read hardback books. So I'm looking at a paper book, not my phone.
1: All right. Very good. Yeah, I think books are a great way because you read a book much differently than you read an e-book, don't you, Wendy?
3: Yes, I do. And it allows me to pay more attention. And if I need to go back and read something a few pages before, I can flip back and do that. And I would not do that on an electronic book.
1: Yeah, Wendy, thank you so much. Dana in Yucaipa says, I keep books everywhere. I'm reading 3 nonfiction books, Dead Wake, about the sinking of the Lusitania, which I keep on my bed and read at night. On my table is The Heart of the Buddha's Teachings, which I read with my morning coffee and lunch. And I also have a book on the global history of pi. That sounds like good hair talk topic that I keep in my car to read while I'm waiting to pick up my kids from school. I used to just scroll Instagram, but now I'm learning so much and reading significantly more. Dana, thank you for that. Kayla in Canoga Park says, I play LAist in the background because it's all about stimulus. So having the radio playing gives me that hit that my mind is apparently craving. It also allows me to stay focused on what I'm doing during the day because

0: I'm not scrolling through anything or watching something. Icing on the cake, I sound so smart because of all the things that I'm learning on the radio throughout the day, which is not the case when you're scrolling all day long. Chad in Santa Barbara, nice to have you with us. Chad, what do you do to stay away from screens?
1: Hey, how you going? Can you hear me, Larry?
0: Yeah, you bet. Chad, go right ahead.
1: Awesome. I'm an old vinyl DJ, you know, just kind of like hobby, do friends' parties and done a few weddings. So I've got tons of old funk and reggae, and it's like a 30-year collection. But what I do is I force myself to turn off the computer, and then I get an old cassette tape. And people who are my age and, you know, 40 and up would probably remember this. I make a mix. So, you know, I line up all the records, and then it's an hour and a half. You know. Remember the old cassette tapes, Larry, 90 minutes?
0: Yeah, of course. Yeah, I used to make my own tapes, too. Yeah.
1: You remember that.
0: Yeah.
1: So I've got two friends who are really into it still, and then I make them a mix. And it's really special making a mix because it obviously takes a couple hours to do it. And so I've got two turntables, so I line up all the records. And you don't have to be a DJ to do this, or you can just have a record player and you put on the record,
0: yeah,
1: and I dance to it with my dog and make a mix.
0: Right.
1: And it's kind of like what everyone else is saying. It's something that puts my mind, you don't want to go back to social media once you get going, you know? And you know what it is, Larry? The hardest part's starting. Once you get going, you don't miss social media.
0: Oh, Chad, thank you so much. Great. I love it. Chad, you're taking me back to that time when many of us made our own cassette tapes, those mixtapes, you know, pulling stuff off the radio or recording off of LPs and customizing tapes that, you know, then you could play in your car or just in a boombox, whatever it was. Chad, thanks so much. Deborah in Mid-City, Los Angeles, what do you do to keep yourself away from your phone?
2: Hey, Larry, you know, for about 10 years, I've been connecting people in their homes to have game nights. And it's been fantastic. No computers, no phones. And after 10 years, I said, aren't there co-working spaces that are empty at night? And I found one, and I've been doing it every Wednesday. It's called, the company is called Playful Society with two L's. And we connect every Wednesday, and there's no phones, no computers. And we play Mahjong and cards and Jenga and pickup sticks and Scrabble. And it's just a buzz, and people come in, and when people that work in the co-working space come down after a full day, and they play, and I just want to invite listeners to join us and just play some games. It's called the Playful Society.
0: That sounds great. And I know board games have seen a huge revival, Deborah, just like you're saying. And part of this, I think, is the sort of analog drive, you know, getting off of screens and moving away from online gaming to the physical games. Deborah, thank you so much. Nikki in Long Beach, I deleted all my social media apps, but like many people, we're still reliant on maps. I try to memorize directions rather than using my phone now. Yeah, my son, he does that before he goes. He doesn't want to use the navigation app. I'm totally reliant on navigation app now. But he looks it up beforehand and then memorizes the route and he does not want to be on his phone at all in the car. Dan in Culver City, whenever I go exercising, I don't listen to music. I use it as an opportunity to connect with the natural world, release stress, and process. Makes a lot of sense. Thank you so much. Stuart in Valley Glen, to get off screens, I listen to you and other programs on NPR. I also cook. Seriously difficult and challenging dishes can pleasantly occupy a lot of time. Stuart, no doubt. Shirley in Palos Verdes emailed, I swim regularly, enjoy the feel of the water, awakening senses that are ignored or turned off when scrolling. I love that tactical description, Shirley. Julie in Pasadena emailed, I have the Libby Library app, so I download books to my phone and read a chapter every time I feel like scrolling. Cynthia in Santa Monica, I've never really been addicted to my phone, but I think it's because I've always had other outside interests. I do genealogy, which feeds my curiosity about family history, time, and place that I'm looking into. It requires full attention. Francesca in the Pico Robertson District says, our family observes the Jewish Sabbath Sabbath from Friday at sundown to Saturday night, and we don't use our phones during that time period. It's amazing how it changes the interactions in the family. In addition, we have a rule that no one can have a phone at dinner time, and that helps too. Finally, in the mornings when I'm helping my children get ready for school, I try to leave my phone in a different room so I'm not constantly looking at it when I need to be focusing on them. Francesca, thank you so much. Appreciate that. Rick in Glendale says, spending time with my 18-month-old baby reminds me to put down my phone. I don't want to model the phone staring behavior for him. It would bum me out if one day I looked up and saw him staring at his phone instead of talking to me. Let's talk with Mike in Huntington Beach. Mike, what do you do? Oh, we're almost out of time. I've got 20 seconds. Quick, what's your activity?
3: For me, it's pickleball. It's a new sport. It was very easy to pick up, and but very lot of strategy to learn and get very good at it. And what surprised me was the social life that happens when you're waiting for games on the bench. It's been incredible for new friends. And the phone stays in the bag the whole time.
0: That's great, Mike. And another thing that's exploded, of course, pickleball. Dan in Culver City, I just read his, excuse me. Sue in the City of Orange. I square down. It's good for your mind and body. I've been doing it for 10 years. I'm on my way to a square dance brunch. And we're going to the theater next week. Thank you so much. Loved all this input on ways of staying off screens. And our Sharon McNary says, I can't think of a more on-brand way for Larry to perish than to be hit by a car while listening to the radio. Heads up, Larry. I thought of that too, Sharon.
4: This is Ira Glass of This American Life. As you probably heard, federal funding for public radio is gone. Newsrooms of all kinds continue to be gutted. Maybe you heard about the Washington Post. 300 journalists, a third of their newsroom, laid off this winter. AI is churning out content, rerouting search traffic, which threatens the economic model of any organization that invests money in reporting and storytelling, like our program, This American Life, like this radio station. Meanwhile, social video apps like TikTok and Instagram are mopping up people's attention, pulling audience and advertising revenue away from everybody else. That's what this radio station is up against right now, today. And what do we have on our side? What do we have that can outweigh all of that? You. Literally you, hearing my voice right now. The fairest way to pay for this, I think we all can understand that and agree on this, the fairest way is that those of us who like this stuff that happens on this radio station, we all chip in. Congress said last year that the federal government should not contribute to radio stations like this one, that these stations should be funded by the people who like them, the people who listen. That last point is not a crazy thought. Seriously, if we can't turn to you right now to help out, who's going to step in? We need your help. We would not be interrupting programming for this long if we didn't. Who do we have to keep this going? We have you. Here's how to give.
5: 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Like Ira said, you're listening to LAS 89.3 during our June member drive. My name is Chanel Berlin Johnson. I'm the audience engagement director here at LAS, in studio tonight with Sandra Vasquez, who's our VP of finance. And yes, we are trying to build towards a goal for this drive. 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Monthly, if that's $10, if it's $20, if it's $50, even better. 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
5: 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So you got to become a member, though. The game is on Saturday, July 11th at 7 p.m. We have a limited number of loge level seats. And so when you donate, you'll get a pair to watch the Dodgers take on the Arizona Diamondbacks in what's sure to be a really fun night at the ballpark. And you'll be enjoying it alongside other members of LAist, the LAist community, and our hosts. So if you listen to Larry Mantle, you can be there with him. Austin Cross, Julia Paskin, Narita Moreno, all of them, all those voices you're familiar with who bring you the news that you need every day will be there as well. But you got to give it the $25 a month level to get this thank you gift. 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
5: 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Thank you, Sam. Yes, LAist does a ton of investigative work, and that takes money. It takes time. So we need you, our community, to be behind us so we can keep churning out those stories for you, doing those investigations, holding power to account. Join someone like Sam. Or you'd be like Penny Hayes in Long Beach, who says, free speech and integrity in journalism is the most important to keep the public informed. Couldn't agree more. Also a great point. And we answer only to you. 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Being defunded federally means that we only answer to our community. So when you become a monthly sustaining member and help us reach that goal, then we are the people, you are the people that we answer to. So give us a call, 866-888-5722 or go online, LAist.com/give.
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0: A number of years ago, a good friend of mine, his wife, got a terrific job in Chicago, and one that she felt she couldn't turn down. My friend moved along with her to Chicago, and after a few weeks, he just could not resettle himself, ended up returning to Los Angeles. The marriage later broke up, but it was the first example of that I have had of someone who I was close to, who a relocation like that because of the job of one of the spouses or partners, that relocation just didn't work out. There can be many reasons why that's the case, and other times it creates a whole new adventure for the couple and exposes them to things they just wouldn't have had a chance to experience otherwise. Well, Lori Gottlieb, in her New York Times from the therapist, responded to a question about this last year, which has prompted our segment today to look at this issue. Lori Gottlieb, psychotherapist and author of Maybe You Should Talk to Someone, her book from 2019. She writes the Ask the Therapist advice column for the New York Times. Lori, so good to have you with us again on Air Talk.
9: Great to be here, Larry.
0: So you have a specific question here that you were answering about someone, and as I recall, he was Asian American and felt like a fish out of water with the American South that he moved to follow his wife. What are the kinds of things that a couple that is facing this needs to talk about before they move?
9: Yeah, so in this case, the person who wrote in, he's Asian American, his wife is from the South, they had been living in the Bay Area. And during COVID, she wanted to be closer to her family and move to the South. So he agreed. And his philosophy was happy wife, happy life. And it did not turn out that way for him because he hadn't really considered what it would mean for him to live in the South. And I think that's what happens with a lot of couples is they think, well, there's a good reason to do this. I will go do this for the sake of the marriage. But they haven't really thought about what it will actually be like to live in a very different culture and in a very different environment. And they haven't really talked about whose needs are going to be met and how both people's needs can be met in a different environment.
0: Samantha in Granada Hills, I understand you've done this multiple times. Please share with us how that's worked.
10: I was going to say my first relationship, I was going to move to this really small town in Illinois, and my boyfriend at the time was in medical school, and I got there and I just kind of panicked because I'm from Los Angeles, and it was just such a shock to my system. And I was also younger, didn't really have any idea of how I was going to cope with the changes. So yeah. We broke up over it and for other reasons. But now I'm married to a man from Sweden, and we've been married for almost 10 years. And we've had to go back and forth between California and Sweden for almost the whole time we've been together. And it's been really, obviously, very challenging and expensive and chaotic. And sometimes a job would bring me back to L.A., so we'd uproot our life there in Sweden and come back here. And then we'd go back because he got a job. So we just kind of flip-flopped. And now we're on the verge of potentially going back to Sweden.
0: Wow.
10: So, I was telling your screener the way I've coped with it, because I'm a very outgoing person and I'm very communal. I need community. It's like my lifeblood. So when I got to Sweden, I realized it's very hard to make friends there because culturally they approach friendship very differently than I'm used to. And so one of my ways of coping was to start, I'm a mindfulness teacher, so I started a mindfulness group, meditation group, and I would get all these expats joining who were also very lonely and isolated. And so we created a community, and it made being there a lot more tolerable.
0: Samantha, what a great way of dealing with that. I mean, using your expertise, but also creating your own community. Lori.
9: And one of my suggestions to the letter writer in the column was he was concerned that he didn't have his Asian American community there in the way he did in the Bay Area. And I suggested that if he couldn't find that there by joining, there's lots of organizations and groups, but if he didn't find that sufficient, that he could start one. And he was also concerned that his daughter, who's biracial, was not going to be connected to her heritage. And so could he start something? And I love that your listener started something, because that's always a possibility too, is what can you create in this new environment so that there are certainly going to be other people who are dealing with, maybe it's not their city of choice, but there are other people in that city who might also be feeling that way. And can you find those people?
0: Judy emailed 40 years ago when we were planning to get married. My husband was job hunting and I suggested he look nationwide. I was a graphic designer, believed I could find a job anywhere. But we moved from New England to a tiny Midwestern town where he got a great job, but there wasn't any employment opportunity for me. It forced me to start my own business, something I'd had no desire to do. Turned out I absolutely loved it, in spite of having to drive 50 or more miles to meet with clients. And I've run that business ever since, moving back to New England, then the West Coast. I can't imagine at any point that I would have been happy being an employee again. Judy, I love that. So not what you intended, but opened up all this door. And that, I was looking for stories like that as well, where you had in your mind, like you thought as a graphic designer, well, you know, I'll just work anywhere, but then found you had to totally change what you did. Michael in Fullerton, you're on Air Talk.
11: I grew up in a family where my parents would move from place to place according to where my mom would work. And then my dad, he's a teacher, so he would find a job in the local school. And so it was, he was the one that was making the sacrifice and adjusting. Mm. And I am a teacher myself, and so now I ended up doing the same thing because my wife is the breadwinner of the family.
0: Wow. And so how is it, in a sense, replicating the circumstance of moving you had in your childhood family?
11: It's very similar. I see a lot of the same things as my parents dealt with. And so for me personally, it's a lot easier to kind of understand and to know what to expect because we did move quite a bit. But my kids, I kind of feel for them because we did move around quite a bit. And so it's a balance. I really enjoyed being able to live in different places, but as a kid, it's always tough when you have to pick up and move schools and make new friends and all of that. It's a challenging, but it's also a very fulfilling experience because I looked at it as if I was able to see a lot of different parts of the country and all the different places that we moved.
0: Michael, that's great. Thank you so much. Michael in Fullerton with us. Christopher in Santa Monica emailed, my husband and I moved to Santa Monica in 2007 from Chicago. He's a programmer for a well-known financial firm. He loves SoCal, everything about it. And I, nearly 20 years later, am still not used to it. I jokingly call 75 degrees and sunny every single day suicide weather. I miss snow. I miss autumn. We are never going back, but I would in a heartbeat. That's Christopher in Santa Monica. Christopher, well, it's clear you love him very much. That's what's keeping you here. And Lori Gottlieb, I mean, that sometimes it just comes down to that, right? It's how much you value your partner or your spouse versus the location in which you live.
9: Right. He could be with his husband in Southern California or not with his husband somewhere else. And he's choosing with his husband in Southern California. And I think what also the listeners are speaking to, or the people who are calling in are speaking to, is this idea that, yes, there are challenges and yes, there are downsides, but there are also these unexpected benefits that sometimes we never imagined. So sometimes we get so stuck in our positions when we're arguing for this city or that city. But when we think about what would a great day look like in that other city, or what are some benefits that our kids might get, even though they don't like moving around, but now they're more worldly, right? So can you look at both sides of it? And then people can have more of a conversation when they're not so entrenched in their position.
12: Have you ever wondered how you would feel if tomorrow you woke up and public radio was just gone?
13: Oh, man, that would be tough.
14: I think it would be devastating.
15: Well, I would grieve because there would be no replacement for it.
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15: There really is nothing else like it.
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5: You can be like someone like Hareli Medina in Chino, who says today more than ever, it's important to have access to free press and an unbiased information. 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
5: 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You rely on us. 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
18: South Carolina holds a primary election Tuesday with statewide races for governor, attorney general, and U.S. senator. Five Republicans are challenging incumbent Senator Lindsey Graham for the Republican nomination. Monday night, Graham held a tele rally. President Trump called in, making it clear he supports Graham, and he also thanked Graham for backing the U.S. Israeli war against Iran.
19: I think we are winning that battle, but you're really going to win it over the next 2 weeks. When we declare total victory, it'll be a total victory. It'll happen very soon, and oil prices will come tumbling down.
18: Three Democrats are seeking the Senate seat. Dr. Annie Andrews is considered the frontrunner to secure the party's nomination. Five Republicans and three Democrats are also running for governor. Iran and Israel say they will halt attacks on each other after trading fire. President Trump called for a ceasefire and says final talks are proceeding. Separately, Israel says it's shutting down the single crossing for aid and goods into Gaza, citing security. NPR's Anas Baba reports.
20: Israel closed the Kerem Shalom crossing, citing what it calls necessary security measures following Iranian missile attacks. This halts the entry of all aid and commercial goods into Gaza, as well as the entry and exit of aid workers and volunteer doctors. Additionally, Israel has closed checkpoints throughout the occupied West Bank, further restricting movement between Palestinian cities there. Israel similarly sealed Gaza's crossings in the early days of the U.S.-Israeli war on Iran, but reopened them after U.S. pressure. Meanwhile, Israel continues striking Lebanon and Gaza. Gaza health officials say nearly 30 Palestinians have been killed in airstrikes since Saturday, including at least six on Monday. Anas Babo, NPR News, Gaza City.
18: There are now five confirmed cases of what's called New World Screwworm in Texas. Monday, Agriculture Secretary Brooke Rollins was in Texas to announce a war on the screwworm. Texas Public Radio's David Martin Davies reports.
21: Rollins said this is an emergency that threatens the nation's cattle industry, but she wanted to stress that the parasitic fly is not going to hurt the quality of food in the United States.
22: This does not affect the food supply system. This is not a virus. It is not a disease. It is a pest. And so we obviously are treating it as such, but the food supply system remains intact and couldn't be safer.
21: Rollins also said the USDA is deploying resources in Texas, including setting up animal quarantine zones, sterile fly releases via aerial flights and ground release chambers, and deploying personnel to set up and monitor fly traps. People are encouraged to check their animals, including pets, and notify authorities if they find screwworm infestations. For NPR News, I'm David Martin Davies in San Antonio.
18: And this is NPR.
23: Hi,
1: I'm Pedro Pascal. 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
5: Or you can call 866-888-5722 to give now and become a monthly sustaining member of LAist. During this drive, that is our goal, to get 2,500 monthly sustaining members, or have people who are already monthly sustaining members. 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And if you increase that monthly gift in any amount, that also counts toward the goal that we are trying to hit at the end of this drive, 2,500 people. 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And we're on track right now. We're working towards it. I'm in studio tonight with Sandra Vasquez, who's the VP of Finance. My name is Chanel Berlin Johnson. I'm the Audience Engagement Director here. If you haven't given yet, now is the time to do it. As you heard Pedro Pascal say, you can be the protector of public media, but to do that, you have to call or you have to go online. So you can either go to las.com/give or give us a call, 866-888-5722.
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0: I am one of those people who strikes up conversations, not with everybody, not routinely, but from time to time, when I'm interested in a particular place or a person's story. I've kind of always interviewed people even before I had an interview program. Obviously, there's a fine line between having what are innocuous or maybe even beneficial random conversations with people, brief perhaps, and instead imposing yourself on someone else or seeing someone you love, being an imposition on other people. Where should the boundary be? When is it intrusive or not? For me, I try and, you know, read people's body language. Now, I was at the car wash last week. And I was sitting there looking at my phone, waiting for my car to come out and to be finished off by the car wash employee. And a woman came up to me and handed me a handwritten note. And on the note, she said, "I don't mean to interrupt you, but I just want to express my appreciation for your work and thank you for all the LAist." It was a beautiful note, really sweet and very welcome. It kind of made my day, to be honest. It was very sweet of her. And so I walked over to her and we struck up a brief conversation. She actually showed me a photo of her home in Altadena that was under reconstruction from the fire. We had a nice conversation about her husband and herself. It was very nice, but her way of attempting not to be intrusive was to actually give me this little handwritten note, which was very sweet. Derek in Reseda, please share with us, is this something that you do and how do you feel it's received?
2: I'm a big fan of small talk. Any chance I get, big fan. In an elevator, we're talking for 30 seconds. Even if it doesn't go nowhere, in the case of an emergency, things happen. There's a familiarity. And then I also work at a nursing facility with seniors. I do assessments with them. When they come in, it's hot outside. It's windy outside. You talk about it, and then you get into what you need to.
0: All right. Derek, I appreciate it. Have you ever been rebuffed in a way that you felt was rude, or did anyone get angry when you struck up a conversation?
2: I get some eye rolls, you know. There's some people who kind of sigh, but I truly, we're all going to die one day. We could have this grocery store conversation. We step out, something happens. I would rather have a pleasant conversation with somebody. But if I see an eye roll, if I see a little, I stop.
0: Yeah.
2: I move on. I don't drag it on.
0: Yeah, read the situation. Derek, thanks very much. Homer in Northridge, thanks so much for joining us. So are you someone who strikes up conversations with strangers?
3: Yes, I do, sir. And I do it for one purpose only, to see if I can get them to last.
0: Okay.
3: And I gauge my day on how many people I made laugh, giggle, or smile. And that's what makes me happy, as, you know, just interacting with my fellow human beings.
0: Now, do you get resentment from people who feel manipulated by that, or people who they just don't want to give you the laugh?
3: No. And, you know, because you gauge the person and you see what kind of, you know, relationship that you get. You know, the other day I was at Albertsons and I made the cashier laugh, you know, because I told a joke.
0: Yeah.
3: And,
0: yeah.
3: You know, we're just sitting there talking. And, you know, I make it very, I don't impose. if they're busy or if they're focused on doing what they're doing, I don't intrude. But if they engage in conversation and I sit there and sense, okay, I'm going to tell a joke. Let's see what happens.
0: All right. Homer, thank you so much. I appreciate it. Dorit in the West Adams District, always good to have you with us. So are you someone who strikes up small talk conversations?
4: Yes, all of the time. Always have, always will. I mean, it's harder now with people got headphones on. People on the bus, people when I'm walking down the street, love having those conversations. And as far as family members, my daughter's grown now. She's 25. It doesn't bug her as much. But boy, howdy, did it bug her when she was younger.
0: So what, did she try and move away from you? Or how did she deal with the embarrassment?
4: She would walk away from me. Yeah, I don't know you type of thing.
0: All right, Dorit. Hey, thank you so much. Noelle in Fullerton, good to have you with us. So share with us your experience. Do you strike up conversations with people just you meet along the way?
7: I know that we tend to think of small talk as the sort of old-fashioned thing that old people do. I'm fairly young, but I think that it's a real skill for building community and getting to know people. I think that both relationships are built on the small things. I'm a case manager in Santa Ana for the youth employment program. So I definitely have to be able to build relationships and get my clients' trust. And because of that, I think that small talk is actually a really valuable tool in, you know, the economy.
0: Yeah. I like it, Noelle, and I'm glad that you as a younger person see the value in it. I do feel like it's a social lubricant. It is a fine line. I admit, you know, we typically don't want to be intrusive to people. We don't want to be disrespectful of people who are in their own headspace. People have a right to go through the world and be quiet, not have to interact with others. But I think if you have a willing partner in that process, that there is great value, like the woman at the car wash last week I had the interaction with. I thought about that the rest of the day. Now, I talk with thousands of people on the radio, but that little one-on-one conversation was really meaningful to me. And I loved that she was sharing her story of what she's gone through in this past year after losing her house. That little interaction really added value to my day. Jeff in Irvine, good to have you with us. Please share your thoughts about this.
8: Yeah, hi, Larry. Jeff. Yeah, I met you at South Coast Plaza in the early
0: 2000s. How funny.
8: I was walking along past the Louis Vuitton store, and I remember, I go, "Boy, you have a distinctive voice." And you're like, "Yeah, I'm Larry Mantle." It's like, "Oh, you're the guy on the radio, right?" You're like, "Yeah, that's me." So you and I talked for maybe like 10 or 20 minutes, but that was an interesting conversation because you have a distinct, like Keith Morrison, you know, like the CNBC guy. You have that very distinct baritone type voice. It's like, yeah, wait, you sound familiar.
0: It happens fairly regularly, as you say, because of my voice, it does give me away. And I enjoy those conversations very much with listeners. And if I've got time, as I clearly did that day when I was going through the mall, I enjoy stopping and having a brief conversation. Christina Monrovia emailed, "I used to work in retail. I had my own shop where being able to strike up a conversation was a real asset. And I worked in homeless outreach where the same was true. I feel richer knowing so many people's stories and sharing their lives. It's the best way to build community, too. We have to talk, but my kids grew to hate it to the point where we'd go shopping and, please, Mom," they begged, "don't get into some conversations that take all day." That's Christina Monrovia. Lori in Chino says, "I always bring a book on a plane, but it almost never gets opened. Any human being I meet is far more interesting than anything I have to read." And Dave in Monrovia says, "My father's always been one to strike up a conversation with anyone. When I was a kid, it was often embarrassing, and my mom would often say to him, 'You talk to a stone.' Fast forward about 50 years, I find I'm now the same way, and my dad is 101. So I think it is a good habit for longevity." Dave, it sure sounds like it. Let's talk with Kay in Pasadena. Kay, thank you so much. Your thoughts about small talk.
23: Hi, yeah. I just wanted to share sort of the unexpected joy that I've had with the small talk that comes with a toddler. You know, you're walking down the street and there's a construction vehicle or someone parks on the curb with a motorcycle, and, you know, your kid wants to talk to them and ask about it. And I'm not someone to like strike up conversation with strangers, but it's been so much fun to do with him and get to talk to people in my community that I wouldn't have otherwise. So I've really been enjoying this like toddler small talk phase.
0: Nothing like a cute child or an adorable dog to get people to approach you and start talking, Kay. Kay, thank you so much. I love that. Holly, in Mid-City Los Angeles, please share with us how small talk factors into your family.
9: Well, the issue is my daughter is mortified because I'll strike up a conversation with anyone, any place, anytime. If I like what you're wearing, if I'm standing in line to order a meal, and I'm literally mortified. She will walk away and go sit in the car to get away from it. And she's, you know, a millennial, so this is just not what you do. You do not talk to strangers. And I love it. I live in Park La Brea in Mid-City, and we have a giant community of 14,500 people. I'll stop people as they're walking by, talk about their dog's outfit. I just think it's a great way to connect with people. And particularly after COVID, that it's really vital that we have more, you know, in-person, interpersonal conversations.
0: Yeah, Holly, I love it. And I wouldn't be surprised if later on your child comes to appreciate you for this.
5: 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My name is Chanel Berlin Johnson. 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We've done what we set out to do for LAist to make sure that we have the foundation that we need to go into the future, continue to do this vital work, but we can't do it without you. 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
3: You know, for many of us, when we're growing up, we have a stuffed animal. For me, it was a teddy bear that I had early in my life until he was left out in the rain, and that was it for Teddy. He was gone, and I had to transition to going stuffed animal-less. But for many, they continue either with the same stuffed animal that they had when they were little or a succession of stuffed animals well into adulthood. And I don't think it's exclusively women who do that as well. I'm sure there are men who have stuffed animals as well that either provide comfort or warm memories of childhood. Maybe it doesn't hold the same place in one's life as an adult, but still is a valued possession. Marcia in Mar Vista, looks like I got you locked in on the line. Please share with us about your stuffed animal.
4: His name is Pig Pig, and I've had him for maybe 37-38 years, and he has a whole life of his own. He has a character voice. He participates in my life with my husband. My husband had to be checked out by him before I checked him.
5: I love it.
4: Sometimes now my husband has it. Well, he's a wonderful little guy. And yeah, I sleep with him. I've traveled with him, taken him to Yosemite, taken him on our honeymoon. At one point, he only had one eye. He's very worn out. And I get together with my college dorm mates every year, eight of them. And he always comes. And this year was a big, football homecoming weekend. So I got him a little football outfit.
3: Oh, my gosh. Oh, Marcia. Yeah. And you've had him, would you say, for 37 years?
4: Yes.
3: Wow. Yes. Very good. Barry in Santa Monica, share with us the stuffed animals that you still have in adulthood.
6: I don't know why or how, but I've collected over the years. I have about 10 little stuffed animals, hand-sized, on the top of my couch. So when I come home, I open the door, and there's all these little characters. And then in the bedroom in front of Shelby, I have a Scrooge, a life-size Scrooge. I have a couple of stuffed teddy bears. I have a little Charlie Brown, Mickey Mouse, Minnie Mouse.
3: Wow.
6: I don't know why. I guess I'm a collector. And it's just a warm feeling of a lot of sweet memories from childhood. And I guess living with loneliness as a teenager. And I just think at one time I had a stuffed, I had a little hand puppet that looked like a kitty cat that my grandfather gave me.
3: Do you still have it?
6: I cherish that.
3: Yeah,
6: no, I love that. But okay. I think the little hand puppet I have in the car, to the little teddy bear, and the little monkey face that I have at home are reminders of that little hand puppet that my grandfather gave me.
3: Barry, that is great. Thank you so much. I love it. Our lines are jammed with people who in adulthood still have their stuffed animals and are still an important part of their life. Mary in Little Rock, Arkansas, nice to have you with us. So please share with us about your stuffed animal.
7: Yes. Hi, Larry. I have a very threadbare small dog that I got when I was born 68 years ago. And he doesn't go everywhere with me, but he is on a road trip with me right now. And I feel like he's just a healthy attachment to me about my childhood and loyalty and love. And I used to make him outfits when I was a little girl. And my husband has just accepted him as a feature in my life.
3: Oh, that's nice. That's so sweet, Mary. Thank you very much. 866.

0: Tough Dog Cowboy, 866-893-5722. Michael in Pasadena, please share with us what stuffed animal or toy you have as an adult.
1: I had this teddy bear when I was a very little boy. It was a kind of medium-small teddy bear, and I loved this thing. And kind of kept it while I was a teenager, went off to college. And at some point in my 20s, I asked, where's my teddy bear? My mother didn't seem to know. My grandmother didn't seem to know. And nobody could find it. And at one point, I suspected my sister had thrown it out. And so I had just given up on ever being reunited with my long-lost teddy bear, a symbol of my childhood. And after my mom died, we were going through tons of stuff in her garage, in the back, in a large box in the back, all kinds of stuff. And there, at the bottom of the box, was my teddy bear.
0: What did that feel like, Michael, when you saw him after just, you know, probably coming to terms with the fact you weren't going to see him again? What was it like when there he was?
1: It was like being reunited with an old friend I hadn't seen in 30 years.
0: I'll bet. Wow, what a great... So where do you keep him now?
1: He sits on a chair in my family room.
0: That's great. Always in line of sight. Very good. Michael, thank you so much. 866-893-5722. And Michael, I appreciate you saying you like this. You appreciate what's going on in the world, but like these audience participation segments, this is the biggest conversation in Southern California. And so we take some of the time to talk about things that are just fun, other times to talk about serious issues just between us. Sarah in Atlanta says, after reading The Velveteen Rabbit as a child, I promised my favorite stuffed dog, Chunky, that I would never abandon or stop believing in him. I've never forgotten my promise, and it would break my inner child's heart to ever get rid of him. I keep him on my dresser, but have to admit, I've slept with him a few times as an adult when going through hard times and craving that comfort I remember him offering me as a child. Sarah, that's beautifully written in addition to being poignant. Thank you so much, Sarah, in Atlanta, Georgia. Jim in Huntington Beach, many years ago, my mother went to a Build-A-Bear workshop. I think they're no longer around, and personally stuffed a plush toy of Rudolph the Red-Nosed Reindeer. Mom has been gone for almost 15 years, and Rudolph is older than that, but I still take him out every Christmas and place him somewhere where he can be seen, and the red light in his nose still lights up after all these years. Oh, Jim, thank you so much. And Build-A-Bear is still around. So in fact, its stock has done quite well, I understand from our producers. Elodie in Mission Viejo, please share with us about your stuffed animal.
2: Hi, Larry. Long-time listener. Really happy to be on. So I'm 33 years old, and I have a plethora of stuffed animals on my bed. I have less of a childhood kind of story with them. I do have a cow bear that my sister won at the OC Fair in 2010, and that was the year that I was going to Cal, so I've had that with me for years. But my fiance and I, we like to have them around because they're nice gifts that we get for each other. If we go on a trip and we bring one back from the airport, or if there's something, a squishmallow that has some kind of sentimental value. But I think it's to your point with the segment, it's nice to have something light and something kind of silly amongst otherwise very, you know, serious and sometimes mundane responsibility. Yeah. So I'm looking at them right now. I have a Dumbo that my sister got me from the airport. I have a beaver from the Minneapolis airport. My fiance, his company's based there. So it's just something, a change in the pace,
0: nice.
2: You know?
0: Yeah. Melody, thank you so much. And we all need comforting. I mean, that's a human need. Even in adulthood, we don't stop, you know, whether our partner provides that or spouse, or whether it's something that has a warm association from childhood. You know, that's one of the reasons we look at old photos, right, is looking back to see family members and people maybe who aren't even with us physically anymore, but we have that warm association, and there's tremendous power in that. Owen in Los Feliz, you're on Air Talk.
3: Hey, what's up? I'm calling about my stuffed animal. His name's Mono. I'm 33. He's a stuffed monkey. His name is Mono because my mom lived in Guanajuato for some time. She's a Spanish lit major, so I guess she named it. Anyways, he had really splayed out. He's a pretty big guy. He had really splayed out, crazy, wiry brown hair. Yeah. But I guess this is not in my memory, but I was too young. I threw up at him at some point. And then they had to wash him. And when he went through the dryer, all of his crazy hair got compacted down. So my only memory of him is how he looks now. But I brought him from apartment to apartment. I still have him. He's like the size of a small toddler, to be honest.
0: Oh, wow.
3: Yeah, he's very, I don't know, all my girlfriends seem to think it's very endearing that I still have a stuffed animal.
0: Yeah,
3: so yeah. Really, not for an issue.
0: Thank you. Hey, Owen, thanks so much. More than 30 years with your stuffed monkey that you got it to. I love it. Owen in Los Feliz. Grace in Oak Park says, I have a stuffed manatee, also known as manatee in our household. I take him everywhere because, importantly, manatee is a great neck pillow. My husband still has his stuffed ducks from when he was a kid. So we are a stuffed animal couple. Grace, I love that. And Yi in Santa Clarita says, growing up in China, my brother had a blankie he would hold on to dearly. I mean dearly. He wouldn't want my mom to wash it. He would hold on to it well after he got married at the age of 25. He wouldn't let my sister-in-law wash blankie either. It was at some point that it became a family issue or something my mom and sister-in-law would use to sort of criticize him. I do remember it having been washed in secret a few times. I moved to the States in my early 20s. Don't really know what happened to that blue blanket. He's now staying in Canada with his daughter. I think I'll ask him about it. Yeah, you should. Report back on the story. What happened to Blankie? Bonnie in Echo Park said, my best friend Naomi was given a small bunny by her grandparents when she was born. She's now 63, recently became sick, and I got her bunny spruced up and presented it to her. She started getting better. Bonnie, that's a beautiful story. And Bill in Hollywood says, growing up, my sister had a bear named Friend. I'm the oldest of four. And to this day, my sister will mention that I stole her bear. It still causes tension. We're in our 50s. Wow, Bill, thank you for sharing that.
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5: 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Be part of the solution. 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It says, this tote saves journalism. 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It's it's charcoal gray. So it's a little sturdy. It's a little gray, you know. So instead of your Trader Joe's tote or whatever sort of fun novelty tote you got, represent LAist. Represent the community that you are showing up for when you become a monthly sustaining member. 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
5: We want to say thank you to Sydney Kanazawa in Los Angeles, who says, in this divided world, it is so refreshing to hear the curiosity, hope, and joy LAist reporters and hosts bring to us every day. I laugh and cry and smile and am forever grateful for your reminder that we are all in this together. Thank you so much, Sydney. Or you can be like Barbara Torres. We want to thank Barbara Torres as well in North Hills, who says, I listen to LAist throughout the day. I do dive into the LAist voter guide, then share the information with friends and family. 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
0: Well, how much sharing in the workplace place is too much. You know, one of the things I love is I've worked with so many producers over the years. You really get to know producers on a team like Air Talk. You're up very early in the morning talking about topics, part of pitching segments. You're sharing personal experiences that relate to that. So producers have run the gamut as to how much they share about their personal lives, and I respect whatever anyone chooses to share or not. But it's fascinating to me how some people will be, much more reluctant to share about what's happening in their personal lives. And we've had producers who you seemingly know just about everything, what's going on in their personal lives. I actually appreciate that kind of openness, that sort of undefended confidence, if you will, to share what's going on in one's life, and also the trust in your coworkers that that they respect you and appreciate what you're sharing about yourself. My bias is I don't tend to think of there being too much sharing. I appreciate what people want to share, what they have to share. And I'm interested in what people are going through, but I know for some people they believe in the TMI principle, the idea that there is too much information being shared. With me is Professor of Business Administration at Harvard Business School, Leslie Johns, author of the just published book, Revealing the Underrated Power of Oversharing. Professor John, thank you very much for being with us today.
8: Thanks so much for having me, Larry. I can't wait to hear what your listeners have to say about this.
0: I think it's going to be fascinating. I saw your piece in the Wall Street Journal. It really caught my attention because I'm so interested in this. And just briefly, if you will, share what you were at a conference. You shared an incident when you were performing on stage. And just share with us what led you to share this embarrassing incident.
8: In the moment, so it was not a strategic thing that I did. It was an unfiltered blurt that ended up paying off dividends. But in this moment, it was late at night. I was a baby academic just starting off. We were at a conference, sitting around in a small circle with mostly junior people, and then a couple of super grand poobahs, very senior academics who didn't even know of my existence at the time. Someone said, "Let's go around the circle and everybody share their most embarrassing story ever." And so most people, they went and they started with pretty tame things, which I get because it's, you know, you've got these grand poobahs there. But then I, in this unfiltered moment, decided, I don't know why, but to go for it. And I shared my actually most embarrassing story ever, which entailed me peeing myself on stage in front of 500 people in college. More details in the book on it. But in the moment after I said it, people laughed. But also I felt embarrassed, and I saw people also cringing and laughing. And I just, the next morning, I thought, oh my gosh, what have I done? Like, that was career suicide. But then over time, those two senior scholars, they became two of my closest mentors. And I don't think it's in spite of my sharing. I know so because we've talked about it. It's partly because of it that, you know, people who are really high status, they want someone who's real, right? And it's kind of refreshing when someone is real. It's not without risk, for sure. But therein lies the great reward, too.
0: Well, and to me, it relates to being defended or undefended. And I like undefended people who are fairly open. Because it sort of shows to me that they have confidence, and also that they trust me. That it to me, they're sort of they're giving me a kind of an honor by being undefended. And so I appreciate that. It certainly makes for a better interview when you're interviewing someone who's undefended. But I understand where you've got a high stakes workplace that's highly competitive, where that can be really challenging. You're a business professor, so you deal with a lot of high powered, you know, people in your workplace. When do you think this can be a hindrance?
8: So the workplace is a risky place because you really do have to worry about oversharing. Oversharing is alive and well. But again and again, in study after study, in talking to executives and learning about this, I've come to believe that the bigger problem is actually undersharing, not oversharing. Because even in like very, very competitive, risky contexts, like suppose a job interview, right? That's where we feel like everything is on the line. But even then, being a little less guarded, showing a little bit of yourself can reap benefits. And I've experienced it myself, but I've also, there's research indicating that when job candidates show their personality a little bit, when they don't give, they don't sound scripted, when they give really spontaneous sounding answers, when they actually answer the question, what's your biggest weakness, instead of the, oh my gosh, I work too hard. When you answer it in the right way, it's not saying we should say, you know, if I was in a job interview, I would not say I'm pathologically messy, which is true. I would maybe say, you know, I'm working on my organizational skills and I've got these great systems in place that are working really well, right? So something that is real, human, relatable, and also in that example I just gave, by revealing it, you're also modeling self-awareness, which is a form of confidence, right?
0: It's true. Absolutely. Mm-hmm. Lorena in Studio City says, I think oversharing in any context is not a positive thing. I think separating your personal and work life is important in this time of social media. Mm-hmm. I think people feel too comfortable sharing their whole personal life. So, Lorena, this is really interesting. But Leslie, I'm interested. I'm going to draw a distinction, see what you think. To me, the difference is if someone is sharing something totally unrelated to the context of the conversation, that doesn't connect to an issue, for example, that you're dealing with as a part of the team, that then can be self-indulgent, I think. That's really about the person wanting to tell you about their life for their benefit, not somehow providing enlightenment or something beneficial to you, the listener. But so I think to me that this sharing, the more intimacy that works, is when there's a point to it and it connects with the work that's being done or the context of the situation. But what's your take?
8: Oh, 1,000%. So relevance is really important, and knowing your purpose, right? To your point, if you're, you know, trying to show off and be braggy, you know, people will notice that and they will cringe appropriately. But if your purpose is to connect with someone, having the understanding your core purpose, and if that's what the purpose is, then your self-disclosure will naturally be pretty attuned with that. That being said, I mean, I completely agree that there is a time and a place to reveal things, and some people are more comfortable and less comfortable, and that's fine. It's not, you know, I reject the statement, bring your whole self to work, because listener sounds like they do, because that's a burden. But my point is that, you know, most of us, even in the workplace, would benefit from being a little bit more open a lot of the time.
0: Jimmy in Long Beach, good to have you with us. Jimmy, please share how this has played out in your workplace.
9: So I've always been a very open book, and I always share everything. And I worked throughout different shops in the Port of Los Angeles. And in a lot of these shops, the culture is pretty rough and tough, and any kind of vulnerability is a bit of a weakness. And in 2020, my girlfriend was going through a series of brain surgeries, and I couldn't be at the hospital with her. And someone noticed that I was kind of down and asked what was going on. And I opened up and I told them, and we talked about it. And some of the guys in the shop learned about it. And from that day, that in particular shop is far more understanding and open and friendly with each other compared to all of the other shops that I frequent.
0: Jimmy, great story. Thank you so much. That's terrific. Leslie, we're just about out of time. Just briefly, something for us to take with us as we consider when it's appropriate to share.
8: You know, we can sometimes share our feelings at work, and it can reap tremendous rewards.
5: 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My name is Chanel Berlin Johnson. 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
6: If something's been preventing you, do it now. What better yet than to say, here's $10 and knowing it's going to be matched. 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Again, it doesn't get sweeter than that. 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And on top of that, by giving $10, you get this really cool LAist tote that says, this tote saves journalism. So again, you can get this tote, you can be entered automatically for a vacation, and it'll be matched. It doesn't get sweeter than that. 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
12: President Trump has told the BBC the Israeli Prime Minister did not defy his instructions with retaliatory strikes on Iran.
11: Also in the Middle East, we'll be asking why Yemen's Houthi rebels are threatening Israeli ships in the Red Sea.
12: Schools have reopened in Khartoum, but the civil war is having a lasting impact on children in Sudan.
13: They are so happy. So as our kids, okay, they are happy to meet their friends, okay, and they are happy to come back to school and come back to classes.
11: And Nick on our business desk in Singapore has news about jailed crypto founder Sam Bankman-Fried. He's hoping to get a pardon from President Trump. That's after the latest world news.
14: Live from NPR News in Washington, I'm Dan Ronan. The ceasefire between Israel and Iran appears to be holding despite new military strikes Monday. However, both are warning each other they could launch retaliatory attacks if provoked. Iran's military said it will halt the offensive airstrikes, and Israeli Prime Minister Benjamin Netanyahu suggests the latest round of fighting is over. The renewed strikes raised concerns the Middle East could plunge back into a larger war. NPR's Jane Arraf has more from Beirut, where Israeli and Hezbollah forces have been fighting.
15: Iran has made clear from the start of negotiations with the U.S. that it won't agree to a ceasefire without a ceasefire in Lebanon. So President Trump on Fox News Sunday said Israel hadn't informed the U.S. beforehand of a strike in Beirut, and he said he was not happy about that. Iran's foreign ministry spokesman said Monday that the events of the last 24 hours made Iran distrust the U.S. even more.
14: NPR's Jane Arraf. The Associated Press says incumbent Los Angeles Mayor Karen Bass will face City Council member Nitya Raman in the November runoff election. Frank Stoltz of member station LAist has more.
16: For days, reality TV star Spencer Pratt was leading the race for the second spot in the runoff, but the Republican had limited reach in overwhelmingly Democratic Los Angeles. Councilmember Rahman overtook Pratt on Sunday, and late Monday was nearly 3 percentage points ahead of him, prompting the AP to call the race. Rahman is a member of the Democratic Socialists of America. She'll face an uphill battle against Bass, who enjoys the backing of the Democratic Party, Big Labor, and a number of business groups. For NPR News, I'm Frank Stoltz in Los Angeles.
14: Final results are in from parliamentary elections in the former Soviet Republic of Armenia. NPR's Charles Maines reports.
17: Armenian Prime Minister Nikol Pashinyan's ruling Civil Contract Party took just under 50% of all votes, with a pro-Russian bloc placing a distant second. The result is an endorsement of Pashinyan's recent pro-Western policies, including ambitions to join the European Union and expand ties with the U.S. As the region's traditional power broker, Russia has expressed displeasure over Armenia's drift, imposing bans on key exports and threatening future access to cheap Russian gas. And Pashinyan has other troubles. His party fell far short of a supermajority. That will complicate efforts to push through constitutional changes needed to ratify a U.S.-backed peace deal with longtime rival Azerbaijan and open up trade to the region. Charles Maines, NPR News, Moscow.
14: Game 3 of the NBA Finals Monday night, won by the San Antonio Spurs at New York's Madison Square Garden. The final score, San Antonio 115, New York 111. The New York Knicks lead the best-of-seven series 2-1. Game four is Wednesday night in New York. This is NPR. South Carolina holds a primary election Tuesday for statewide offices for governor, attorney general, and the U.S. Senate. Five Republicans are challenging incumbent Senator Lindsey Graham for the Republican nomination. Three Democrats are seeking the Senate seat. Dr. Annie Andrews is considered the front runner to secure the Democratic Party nomination. Less than 2 weeks after budget shortfalls required layoffs and buyouts at NPR, the network has appointed a new chief content officer. Nadine Zylstra is a veteran of Pinterest, YouTube, and Sesame Workshop. She is stepping into a role that seeks to balance the tensions between NPR's traditional radio roots and its digital present and future. NPR's David Folkenfrick reports.
18: NPR believes it's found a lifeline in a crowded digital marketplace. President and CEO Catherine Marr says Zylstra is the right person to expand that audience without compromising NPR's mission. Marr points to Zylstra's success at Pinterest, known for fostering a culture of kindness, but the challenges are daunting. Broadcast audiences are down, the podcast field is only growing more crowded, and the NPR's budget has been affected by the elimination of federal subsidies for public radio stations that pay to broadcast its shows. Zylstra will oversee the strategy for NPR's music and podcasts, while Editor-in-Chief Tommy Evans remains in charge of its journalism. Zylstra starts in July. David Folkenflick, NPR News.
14: President Trump says two Army crew members on an Apache helicopter that went down near the Strait of Hormuz have been rescued. It's unclear why the helicopter went down. It's NPR.
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12: Thank you very much indeed for that bulletin of news. Hello, you're with Newsday from the BBC World Service with Barbara Plett-Usher in Nairobi and Rob Young in London. Welcome to the programme.
15: Coming up this half hour, we've got stories for you from Yemen, North Korea and Sudan.
12: In business, Nick Marsh on the crypto founder Sam Bankman-Fried, who's serving a 25-year prison term, but is hoping for a pardon from President Trump.
15: And Rebecca Adams has a roundup of all the sport.
12: Your thoughts on all of our stories welcome, of course, by text or WhatsApp. The number to send them to is +44 77 86 20 50 85.
15: Iran and Israel say they have halted attacks on each other after the two countries exchanged fire for the first time since April's truce. Israel's Prime Minister Benjamin Netanyahu said on Monday that his country was holding fire at the moment and came hours after Iran's armed forces said it had stopped operations following the delivery of a painful response to Israel. It promised more severe and crushing measures if Israel carried out more strikes, including in Lebanon, where Israeli forces are fighting the Iranian-backed group Hezbollah.
12: Well, Tehran launched missiles at Israel on Sunday in retaliation for a strike on the Lebanese capital, Beirut. Israel responded in the early hours of Monday by targeting what it said were military sites in the Islamic Republic. President Trump has been speaking in the past 40 minutes or so about the situation and the possibility of reaching a deal with Iran.
20: We could have at least an idea by 1 or 2 days from now, but I think it's going well. The blockade continues to hold 100%. Nothing is getting through our blockade. No oil, no income, no nothing. Nothing's getting through the blockade.
15: Last night, our North America editor, Sarah Smith, also spoke directly to U.S. President Donald Trump on a brief phone call. He said that Prime Minister Netanyahu was not defying his instructions when he retaliated against Iran. She had this to say about the conversation.
21: The first thing I wanted to know was how he had managed to persuade the Israeli Prime Minister Benjamin Netanyahu to stop the strikes on Israel. We know Donald Trump was concerned that these attacks could potentially derail the ongoing peace talks between America and Iran. So what was it that he had said to the Prime Minister in a phone call this morning, I asked him, and he said, "All I did is say we have to use sense. We're very close to signing a very powerful deal, a very good deal." Now, we hear frequently from Donald Trump that we're on the verge of seeing a very good peace deal and one is yet to materialise, but he is still saying that that is close. Then I pointed out that on Sunday night, he had specifically asked Mr. Netanyahu not to attack Iran, and yet the Israeli Prime Minister had defied him by launching missiles nonetheless. Well, President Trump told me by the time the two leaders spoke on the phone, they had already gone, he said, meaning the missiles. They were already on their way, which is very interesting that we didn't know that until that point. And it's extremely convenient timing, isn't it? Because it explains why there wasn't a furious response from Donald Trump, who had told Israel not to launch these strikes, and then we saw them happening. But he was obviously keen to make it clear who is calling the shots, or who he thinks is calling the shots in this relationship as well, because he also said to me about Benjamin Netanyahu, if I tell him to do something, he does it. So that's him making sure that that we know who he thinks is in charge in this relationship and in the Middle East. And that's what he says, regardless of what it is that Israel does.
1: Sarah Smith there, our North America editor. Iran and Israel appear to be stepping back from direct confrontation, but tensions in the wider region remain unresolved. Yemen's Iran-aligned Houthi movement has continued to launch missiles and drones toward Israel, or I should say they have resumed doing so, presenting an ongoing security challenge and raising questions about whether the current ceasefire can contain the broader conflict. But why are the Houthis risking further escalation at this point? I asked Ambassador Marwan Ali Noman, former Deputy Permanent Representative of Yemen to the United Nations and senior fellow at the Washington Center for Yemeni Studies.
2: First, Houthis are signaling or trying to signal a message that they are an active and important part of the axis of resistance. Second, they aim to mitigate the mounting pressure on other members of the axis, you know, like Hezbollah in Lebanon, the militia groups in Iraq. Third, And this part is in relation to the ongoing negotiations between the U.S. And Iran, but also between Israel and Lebanon. I think Houthis are trying to influence these talks and try to back their allies and put some pressure on the American and the Israeli sides.
1: So this threat to target Israeli shipping, banning ships linked to Israel in the Red Sea, mm-hmm. How big an escalation do you think that is?
2: I think this is the beginning of an escalation, and it's a gradual escalation, I would believe. But also it depends on what is the retaliation that is going to take place by Israel, for example.
1: But they have quite a lot of leverage, don't they, the Houthis, since the Strait of Hormuz is closed. They intervened quite a lot during the war in Gaza by targeting shipping. But now any further disruption, any disruption to Red Sea shipping could be a much bigger problem for the energy market. So they're holding a fairly strong card.
2: Exactly, that's the problem. And as I said, I mean, Iranians didn't want actually to use this card, you know, earlier in 2026, and wanted actually to use it when the time comes, taking into consideration the skyrocketing prices of the, you know, oil. And also trying to, as I said, influence the ongoing negotiations between the two sides.
1: Do you think there's any real possibility that the Houthis might follow through on the suggestions at times that they might block the other major energy route, the Bab el-Mandab Strait, which would be a very significant step?
2: It could be in a later stage, but I don't expect this to happen now, for two reasons. You know, first of all, if you remember, fearing the American unbearable retaliation, and second of all, there is in 2025 there was a truce brokered by Oman between the Houthis and the United States, and Israel was actually excluded from that deal, so. I believe that they are until now holding to this deal, to this ceasefire between the Houthis and the U.S. And they don't want to break it. But as I said, it depends on, you know, further escalation and what kind of retaliation that Israel is going to take. Is the United States going to join Israel in its retaliation as well? All these calculations mm-hmm. will determine actually what further steps the Houthis are going to take.
1: Bab al-Mandab, of course, being the waterway that connects the Red Sea to the Gulf of Aden and the Indian Ocean. They haven't issued a ban on all commercial shipping. They've issued a ban on ships linked to Israel. But could that have a wider impact? Because they have targeted ships in the past with no direct link to Israel.
2: I believe that this time they are only targeting the Israeli ships or any ships that that are bound to Israel. I mean, if we look at the Houthi announcement today, and that the wording that they have used there, they said that they are going to ban Israeli ships in full and comprehensive way. So I believe that it means it could be. I mean, and also, you know, based on the previous experience from last year, I believe this will be on any Israeli ships that had the Israeli flag or bound to Israel, owned by other countries or other companies.
1: So are you just saying that international shipping companies can consider that it's safe to transit the Red Sea? That they won't be mistaken, quote unquote, for Israeli-linked ships?
2: I believe so for the time being. Mm. Because, and you know, but I think they are not trying to irritate the international community and the United States. As I said, because also they are fearing of, you know, the retaliation that could happen from the United States, which will be a very destructive and has its impact on the Houthis locally. So they are a little bit cautious this time. But on the other hand, it depends on the kind of retaliation that is going to take should they attack any Israeli ships. This is a kind of escalatory trajectory that will take place. So they will take it from there.
1: And that was Ambassador Marwan Ali Noman there, a former deputy permanent representative of Yemen to the United Nations.
12: You're listening to Newsday from the BBC World Service with Barbara Plett-Usher in Nairobi and Rob Young in London. Reminder of our main headlines. President Trump has told the BBC that Israel's Prime Minister didn't defy his order to hold off from attacking Iran on Monday. The two sides have now halted further strikes. The International Criminal Court has suspended its chief prosecutor, Karim Khan, who's denied allegations of sexual misconduct. And OpenAI has become the latest tech giant to reveal plans to sell shares to the public through a stock listing in the United States.
1: And for the latest in sport, here is Rebecca.
3: Thank you, Barbara. Well, the San Antonio Spurs ended the New York Knicks' 13-match winning streak as they won Game 3 of the NBA Finals, 115-111. The Knicks lead the series by 2-1. Donald Trump attended the game and was booed by the crowd at Madison Square Garden. Christian Eriksen is at home and says he's doing well after collapsing on the pitch in Denmark's win against Ukraine on Sunday. The 34-year-old has a pacemaker that was fitted after he had a cardiac arrest during a match at Euro 2020. 23-time Grand Slam singles champion Serena Williams makes her comeback at Queen's in London later today. She'll be playing alongside Canada's Victoria Mboko in the doubles against third seeds Nicole Melikar and Erin Routliffe for a place in the quarterfinals. And Omar Artan, who was set to be Somalia's first World Cup referee, has been dropped from the list of officials. He was denied entry to the US at Miami International Airport on Monday.
12: Rebecca, thank you very much. More sport with Rebecca in about 25 minutes or so. We're going to cross to the business desk in Singapore and now speak to Nick Marsh, who is there, about Sam Bankman-Fried, currently serving a 25-year prison sentence for one of the biggest cryptocurrency frauds of all time. But he wants to get out of prison. He's applied for a pardon from President Trump. Just tell us what's been happening.
4: Yeah, like you say, one of the biggest crypto frauds ever. He was sentenced in 2024 to 25 years in jail, so he's 2 years into that. He basically created this exchange platform called FTX, big crypto platform, had millions of users. It made him one of the youngest billionaires in the world. He's still only 34 now. He basically convinced them to put millions of dollars, billions of dollars into this platform, but he was secretly using that money as his own. You know, making investments, political donations on the side, all of that. He lost all of that. He created this crypto token called FTT, massively inflated in value. Journalists did some digging. They revealed the true state of the company's finances, and people basically rushed to withdraw their money, and millions of dollars were lost. So he was basically convicted of many counts of fraud and embezzlement, and sentenced to that 25 years. Now he's asked for what's known as a pardon after completion of sentence. So it's an erasure of his crimes after he's done his time. So he's not asking for his sentence to be shortened, but he is constantly appealing against his sentence. So he does want to get out earlier, but this pardon technically is just for a pardon after he's come out.
12: And does he have a chance then of being pardoned?
4: So, the New York Times did ask President Trump about it in May, along with a bunch of other people. He said no. You know, he gets thousands of these requests, of course. But look, he does pardon people, and not just people aligned to his political cause, like the January 6th rioters or whatever. But he's pardoned a lot of people connected to the world of crypto. So Donald Trump and his family have huge investments in crypto. They've got their own company, World Liberty Financial. He's got his own Trump coin. And he's pardoned major figures, you know, like CZ, the billionaire who was convicted of money laundering on Binance. Ross Ulbricht, if you remember him, founder of the Silk Road dark web platform that relies heavily on crypto. So, you know, there is precedent for this. Sam Bankman-Fried, you know, he's serving a 25-year sentence, but you'll be sure he'll do everything he can not to.
12: Nick, thank you very much indeed. Nick Marsh there on the Business Desk in Singapore.

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2: In North Korea, but the spectacle of this visit is also part of the politics. Pyongyang is trying to show a kind of solidarity, a unity with China, whereas President Xi, by using this as his first visit abroad this year, is signifying how important this relationship is to him, and also he's trying to reassert his influence over North Korea, over its neighbour, who, after the last few years, has kind of grown closer to Russia.
3: What has come out of this visit? And we hear from the official media, the Xinhua News Agency, for example, publishing in the last hour or so a very long article about how they've said they're going to cooperate more, they're going to be tight for generations to come. What's the substance?
2: I mean, I think the substance, even today, for instance, President Xi has been shown around a North Korean school where they're being taught about the history of the partnership between the two countries. I think the substance of this is really about the unity of the two. Look, this unbreakable bond between North Korea and China. When it comes to it, there's real mistrust that's underneath all of those layers, decades of mistrust. China is North Korea's biggest benefactor. About 90% of North Korean food and fuel has always come from China. But recently, because of the Ukraine war, Kim Jong-un had something Vladimir Putin needed. He gave them munitions. He gave them manpower to send to the front line in Ukraine. And in return, oil and other aid has flowed to North Korea. But really, perhaps Kim Jong-un is hedging his bets here. He's saying, look, Moscow can be a fickle friend, and also if the war in Ukraine ends, will all of that stop? So now he needs to look to his big brother, his biggest benefactor, China, and that is what this visit is about. And it's also about displaying it to the wider Western world, including Donald Trump in Washington. Mr. Xi is saying, look, I have influence. Not only have world leaders come to my door over the last few months, you know, including Donald Trump, including Vladimir Putin, including the UK, Germany, Finland, South Korea, all made here a path to Beijing. Now, look what I have on my doorstep. This is my close ally and friend. If you want to speak to Kim Jong-un, you come through me.
3: Our China correspondent, Laura Bicker, thanks very much. There's still a live page running on the story. See images of the flag-waving kids, the balloons, the red carpet at bbcnews.com.
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3: The Pope has been meeting survivors of clerical sexual abuse on a visit to Spain. We'll get the thoughts of one survivor.
5: As the Middle East conflict continues, the BBC hears from a member of Hezbollah's political council.
3: And we look at the impact of US visa restrictions on Iran's chances at the World Cup. 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
6: BBC News with Danielle Yawovietska. A pause in fighting between Iran and Israel appears to be holding after the biggest test so far of the ceasefire agreed in April. But violence has continued in southern Lebanon, where the health ministry said Israeli strikes killed at least 14 people on Monday. 20 countries have released a joint statement describing the humanitarian situation in Gaza as catastrophic and calling on Israel to allow more aid into the territory. The International Criminal Court has suspended

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2: Is on pace for the institution to continue to exist. And all of this started indeed after Karim Khan requested arrest warrants for Benjamin Netanyahu and his former defense chief, Yoav Gallant, in connection with the war in Gaza. And in the meantime, he has, in the last year, stepped aside while the investigative process goes on. And the court has been functioning in his absence. The office of the prosecutor has been run by his deputies.
3: So it does continue to function. Then the investigations continue, do they? The prosecutions continue, even though there is ostensibly no chief prosecutor in post.
2: Indeed. And his deputies have been travelling to the meetings and conducting the investigations, overseeing the investigations, and the appearances that have happened recently, so with Rodrigo Duterte, among other people, they have been overseen from the prosecution perspective by others within his office. But the supporters of the court, the people who believe that this institution is vital for upholding justice worldwide, it's the UK's, the world's rather, first permanent criminal court. And many supporters believe that the threats from the US, the sanctions for the US, threaten the very existence of justice itself.
3: Anna Holligan in The Hague, thanks very much. Anna there in the city where the International Criminal Court is based. You're with Newsday on the BBC World Service.
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3: Hello, you're with Newsday from the BBC World Service with Barbara Plettacher in Nairobi and Rob Young in London.
6: We'll speak to the German doctor who's been looking after an American doctor with Ebola evacuated from the DR Congo.
3: We'll also bring the story of a Somali referee who won't be officiating in the World Cup after he was denied entry to America.
6: And a BBC investigation finds that some migrants heading to the UK were threatened with forced organ removal. But first, this news.
7: BBC News with Emily Thomas. A pause in fighting between Iran and Israel appears to be holding after the biggest test so far of the ceasefire agreed in April. But violence has continued in southern Lebanon, where the health ministry said Israeli strikes killed at least 14 people on Monday. 20 countries have released a joint statement describing the humanitarian situation in Gaza as catastrophic and calling on Israel to allow more aid into the territory. The International Criminal Court has suspended its chief prosecutor, pending the outcome of disciplinary proceedings against him. Karim Khan has repeatedly denied allegations of sexual misconduct. The United States has added several major Chinese businesses to a list of companies it claims are linked to China's military. Among them are the e-commerce giant Alibaba and the electric car maker BYD. Ukrainian officials say Russian strikes overnight have killed at least four people in the Kharkiv region. Ukraine, meanwhile, has continued to launch strikes at Russian-occupied Crimea. World football's governing body has removed the Somalian Omar

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2: Films. But I am going to ask you, Lurushka, who do you think would make a good next James Bond?
3: We've been through so many now, haven't we? Like, Idris Elba has definitely aged out by this point. It's been so long that we've been talking about it.
2: Aged out then?
3: I know, but maybe you can't, because it depends when you set the new Bond, doesn't
2: exactly.
3: it? I mean, I know Callum Turner, aka the new Mr. Dua Lipa, they got married last week. He is obviously in the running to be the next Bond. You know what? I just sort of feel like maybe it's just time to kill him off altogether. I know, but I was just thinking, like, do you remember when Judi Dench called Bond a dinosaur in Goldeneye? That was in 1995. He was a dinosaur.
2: Was it?
3: And I do feel like, well, maybe now we should just maybe let him rest or go back to super young, because they have those Charlie Higson books about the young Bond. Series of five books. You could have like a schoolboy
2: Bond.
3: That's
2: going to be for children.
3: Yeah, and it's going to be more like a TV series, perhaps.
2: Yeah, exactly. And thank you so much, Lurushka. That's it for part one of the show. But don't go away. Still to come, I'll be talking to Mexican-American filmmaker Alex Kawam. We'll hear from actor Leah Woodall and Heated Rivalries creator Rachel Reed. The Arts Hour's back after this.
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2: Still to come on The Arts Hour with me, Nikki Beatty, I talk to the Mexican-American filmmaker Alex Kawam about his new horror movie, The Remedy. We hear from the Canadian writer of Heated Rivalries, Rachel Reed, and there's Belarusian jazz. 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
7: BBC News with Emily Thomas. A pause in fighting between Iran and Israel appears to be holding after the biggest test so far of the ceasefire agreed in April. But violence has continued in southern Lebanon. The Israeli military has issued a new evacuation order for Tyre, including the city's Christian quarter. 20 countries have released a joint statement describing the humanitarian situation in Gaza as catastrophic and calling on Israel to allow more aid into the territory. The United States has added several major Chinese businesses to a list of companies it claims are linked to China's military. Among them are the e-commerce giant Alibaba and the electric car maker BYD. Honduras has approved a series of reforms to tackle the murder of women, including longer jail sentences. The country has the highest rate of femicide in Latin America. Ukrainian officials say Russian strikes overnight have killed at least four people in the Kharkiv region. Ukraine, meanwhile, has continued to launch strikes at Russian-occupied Crimea. Russian investigators say an explosive device has destroyed a car and killed its driver in a town close to Moscow. The identity of the driver has not yet been given. A BBC investigation has found that more than 300 Iraqi Kurdish migrants attempting to get to the UK were kidnapped in Libya last year and threatened with having their organs removed. The kidnappers demanded $5,000 each. The car manufacturer Stellantis has announced a global recall of more than a million Jeep SUVs because of fire risks. The problem relates to the wiring of the power steering.

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2: By filing confidentially now, it keeps the company's options open without committing to a timetable, although this move comes exactly a week after Anthropic said it was planning to go public, which seems to me the most likely reason why now.
3: The BBC's Peter Bowes in Los Angeles. I'm Cilly Hatton. 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
7: Coming up on Business Daily on the BBC World Service, 500 million people wanted tickets. There were only 7 million seats. The World Cup kicks off later this week, and FIFA expects to make nearly $9 billion. So who's paying for it, and where does all the money go? We follow the cash behind FIFA's billions, from the $11,000 final ticket to the host cities left footing the bill. That's all coming up after the news.
8: BBC News with Tom Sanders. A pause in fighting between Iran and Israel appears to be holding after the biggest test so far of the ceasefire agreed in April. But violence has continued in southern Lebanon. The Israeli military has issued a new evacuation order for Tyre, including the city's Christian quarter. 20 countries have released a joint statement describing the humanitarian situation in Gaza as catastrophic and calling on Israel to allow more aid into the territory. The United States has added several major Chinese businesses to a list of companies it claims are linked to China's military. Among them are the e-commerce giant Alibaba and the electric car maker BYD. Honduras has approved a series of reforms to tackle the murder of women, including longer jail sentences. The country has the highest rate of femicide in Latin America. Ukrainian officials say Russian strikes overnight have killed at least 4 people in the Kharkiv region. Ukraine, meanwhile, has continued to launch strikes at Russian-occupied Crimea. Russian investigators say an explosive device has destroyed a car and killed its driver in a town close to Moscow. The driver's identity has not yet been given. More than 40 people are now known to have died in an earthquake that struck the southern Philippines on Monday. Tens of thousands are without power. Authorities warn that the number of dead could rise. The car manufacturer Stellantis has announced a global recall of more than 1 million Jeep SUVs because of fire risks. The problem relates to the wiring of the power steering. President Trump has been booed at a basketball match in New York. He was there to watch the New York Knicks lose to the San Antonio Spurs in Game 3 of the best-of-7 NBA Finals. BBC News.
7: $500 million people applied for tickets for the 2026 FIFA Football World Cup. But there were only 7 million seats. I'm Sam Fenwick at the bar in Hotel Football in the shadow of Old Trafford in Manchester here in the UK. A stadium on one side, a hotel built by former players on the other. The walls are covered with photographs of footballers from around

0: Support for LAist comes from FX's The Bear, starring Jeremy Allen White, Iowa Debbery, and Eben Moss Backrack. Season 4 finds the team determined to survive and take the bear to the next level. Emmy eligible, The Bear Season 4 is now streaming on Hulu. Support for LAist comes from FX, presenting Welcome to Wrexham. The series follows Rob Mack and Ryan Reynolds' Welsh football club as they make history, becoming the first team ever to achieve 3 consecutive promotions. Awards eligible, now streaming on Hulu.
1: An agreement with Iran to end the war, which could include a new deal about Iran's nuclear program. But what might Trump have to concede?
2: What he cannot abide is an outcome that paints him to be a loser, having been played by the regime that he intended to weaken.
1: I'm Elsa Chang. Nuclear negotiations on All Things Considered from NPR News.
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5: Live from NPR News in Washington, I'm Dave Mattingly. President Trump says he believes an agreement to end the war with Iran could be reached before the end of the week. Speaking to reporters in New York last night, the president gave a timeline of 2 or 3 days. The president also said a deal would include the immediate reopening of the Strait of Hormuz to commercial ship traffic. A U.S. naval blockade of Iranian ports remains in place. NPR's Aya Batraoui says this follows an exchange of fire between Israel and Iran, which prompted Trump to call on Israeli Prime Minister Benjamin Netanyahu, as well as Iran, to stop shooting immediately.
6: Trump was very clear in comments to several news outlets that he did not want Israel to retaliate, saying that this would blow up hopes for a deal with Iran. And he told the Financial Times that he is the one calling the shots, not Netanyahu. But hours later, Israel did fire back at Iran, and Trump posted online that final negotiations to end the war with Iran were proceeding, subject to what he said, quote, was ignorance or stupidity getting in the way. But we know that Trump and Netanyahu started this war in Iran together, and we know that they're at odds. Trump has admitted to cursing at Netanyahu in a call, calling him crazy over Israel's continued bombing of Lebanon. Expanding that war in Lebanon can quickly engulf the region and derail Trump's negotiations with Iran.
5: A U.S. military helicopter has crashed near the Strait of Hormuz. No injuries are reported. This is NPR News from Washington. Voters are taking part in primary elections today in 4 states: Maine, Nevada, North Dakota, and South Carolina. In Los Angeles, City Councilwoman Nithya Raman is advancing to November's mayoral runoff election, where she'll face incumbent Democratic Mayor Karen Bass. Raman finished ahead of Republican Spencer Pratt and will face off against Bass. The votes are still being counted in California's gubernatorial primary, where Democrat Javier Becerra is still waiting to see if he'll face Republican Steve Hilton or fellow Democrat Tom Steyer. Apple is rolling out a new version of Siri. NPR's John Ruich says it includes built-in artificial intelligence.
7: Apple promised an AI-updated Siri 2 years ago and is finally delivering. Analysts have criticized the maker of iPhones and Mac computers for being slow to jump into AI, but at its annual developer conference, company executives pushed back, saying other companies were racing ahead on AI while Apple was ensuring that it has strong privacy and security. Earlier this year, Apple announced a team up with Google and is using Google's Gemini AI model to underpin Apple's own AI. The new Siri will be able to access the internet for information like other chatbots, as well as personal messages and emails. It can also analyze pictures and interact with apps on Apple devices like Maps, the Safari web browser, and the calendar. The company says the update will be available later this year. John Ruich, NPR News.
5: I'm Dave Mattingly.
8: Trigger warning. Spiders! This is Sandra Tsinglo with the lowdown on science. There are nearly 100,000 species of insects and spiders in North America. Sadly, we know very little about their conservation needs. Which mini beasties need to be protected? Wes Walsh and Laura Figueroa at the University of Massachusetts crawled the databases. And we have no idea how many

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3: Live from NPR News in Washington, I'm Dave Mattingly. There are election primaries today in four states: Maine, Nevada, North Dakota, and South Carolina. In Maine, voters will decide the Democratic opponent for Republican Senator Susan Collins, who is seeking a sixth term in November. In South Carolina, five Republicans are challenging Senator Lindsey Graham for the GOP nomination, as Graham seeks a fifth term in the Senate. Three Democrats are competing there as well. In California, it's still not known whether Republican Steve Hilton or Democrat Tom Steyer will advance to the November gubernatorial runoff against Democrat Javier Becerra. The votes, including many mail-in ballots, are still being counted, as NPR's Miles Parks reports.
4: It takes a bit more time for officials to process vote-by-mail ballots compared to in-person votes. They have to deal with scanning barcodes, removing the ballots from envelopes, getting them ready to check the signatures, for instance, to verify identity. That is the case everywhere, all over the country. But in California, we see this rush of voters, roughly a quarter of the electorate, that return their mail ballots on Election Day. So all that work can't even begin until after voting is completed.
3: That's NPR's Miles Parks. In Los Angeles, City Councilwoman Nithya Raman will face Democratic incumbent Mayor Karen Bass in November. Raman has advanced to the runoff after finishing ahead of Republican Spencer Pratt. This is NPR News. President Trump is once again expressing optimism that an agreement to end the war with Iran is near. Speaking to reporters in New York last night, the president said a deal could be finalized in 2 or 3 days. Separately, a U.S. Army Apache helicopter has crashed near the Strait of Hormuz. No injuries are reported. The two crew members were rescued. People in France are expressing outrage over the death of an 11-year-old girl who disappeared after school late last month. NPR's Eleanor Beardsley in Paris says the father of one of the girl's classmates is under arrest.
5: Thousands gathered in cities across France to show their outrage over a justice system they say doesn't work. In Paris, an angry crowd in front of the justice ministry chanted for the minister to resign. 11-year-old Lihana went missing May 29th after school in her hometown in southern France. Her body was discovered a week later. After the main suspect, a 41-year-old father of a classmate, was arrested, officials revealed he'd been accused in several cases involving young girls, including the rape of a 10-year-old, but had still not been questioned by police when Lihana went missing 9 months later. Justice Minister Gérald Darmanin has promised 70,000 cases involving children will be examined in the next month. Eleanor Beardsley, NPR News, Paris.
3: I'm Dave Mattingly in Washington.
6: Trigger warning. Spiders! This is Sandra Tsinglo with the lowdown on science. There are nearly 100,000 species of insects and spiders in North America. Sadly, we know very little about their conservation needs. Which mini beasties need to be protected? Wes Walsh and Laura Figueroa at the University of Massachusetts crawled the databases. And we have no idea how many species are at risk of extinction. Within the ones known to be at risk, only around 5% are protected by law. And the law easily forgets about the unpopular bugs. But just because they're icky doesn't mean they're not important. So next time you see a spider at home, don't kill it. Take its census info.
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1: President Trump says the U.S. is close to an agreement with Iran to end the war, which could include a new deal about Iran's nuclear program. But what might Trump have to concede?
2: What he cannot abide is an outcome that paints him to be a loser, having been played by the regime that he intended to weaken.
1: I'm Elsa Chang. 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
1: That's where supporters of Democrat Graham Plattner are hoping he'll be chosen to challenge Republican Senator Susan Collins in November. Collins is seeking a sixth term. In South Carolina, five Republicans are challenging GOP Senator Lindsey Graham for the party's nomination. Graham is running for a fifth term. Three Democrats are competing to go up against Graham in November. Gavin Jackson with South Carolina Public Radio says voters in the state are also choosing candidates for governor, and President Trump is backing one of them.
2: Lieutenant Governor Pamela Evett is a longtime supporter of Trump. Now she has his support in her bid to become the next governor of South Carolina. But the president's blessing doesn't make the primary a slam dunk. In his endorsement, Trump alluded to the idea that Governor Henry McMaster's son could be Evett's running mate, a plan denied by Evett and derided by the four other Republicans in the race. Her biggest challenger is four-term Attorney General Alan Wilson, who occupies a similar political lane, emphasizing his support for the president. Congresswoman Nancy Mace is also on the ballot. The race is widely expected to go to a runoff, with no candidate likely to get above 50% plus one vote. Three Democrats are vying for their party's nomination. For NPR News, I'm Gavin Jackson in Columbia, South Carolina.
1: This is NPR News from Washington. The Agriculture Department says several cases of New World screwworm have been confirmed at ranches in Texas as well as one in New Mexico. Agriculture Secretary Brooke Rollins was in Texas yesterday to raise awareness, as David Martin Davies with Texas Public Radio reports.
3: Rollins said this is an emergency that threatens the nation's cattle industry, but she wanted to stress that the parasitic fly is not going to hurt the quality of food in the United States.
4: This does not affect the food supply system. This is not a virus. It is not a disease. It is a pest. And so we obviously are treating it as such, but the food supply system remains intact and couldn't be safer.
3: Rollins also said the USDA is deploying resources in Texas, including setting up animal quarantine zones, sterile fly releases via aerial flights and ground release chambers, and deploying personnel to set up and monitor fly traps. People are encouraged to check their animals, including pets, and notify authorities if they find screwworm infestations. For NPR News, I'm David Martin Davies in San Antonio.
1: OpenAI says it's filed paperwork with the Securities and Exchange Commission that would lead to the ChatGPT maker going public. The company says it hasn't decided when it might launch its initial public offering of stock or at what target price. I'm Dave Mattingly, NPR News in Washington.
5: Hi, this is Nereida Moreno, midday host on LAist. Doesn't a Hawaiian vacation sound really nice right now? 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
7: 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I'm Michelle Martin.
8: And I'm Leila Fadel. Apple is taking a big leap.

0: into the artificial intelligence era. The company announced a long-awaited overhaul of its digital assistant Siri on Monday. For more on Apple's annual developer conference, we turn to NPR tech correspondent John Ruich. Hey, John.
1: Good morning.
0: Good morning. So how is Siri going to be changing?
1: Well, the new and improved Siri is called Siri AI, so it's all right there in the name. Old Siri could only do basic tasks like setting timers, turning on a flashlight, maybe looking stuff up for you, and then providing some web links. This new AI-enabled Siri has much more functionality. You're going to be able to have a conversation with it, and it'll give answers like an AI chatbot. It can access other apps, say on your phone, look for stuff in your old text messages or emails, give you recommendations, analyze, even organize your photos. So it'll potentially be a substantial step up once it's available later this year.
0: John, it feels like Apple's a little late to the AI game here. I mean, they started talking about this version of Siri 2 years ago.
1: Yeah, Apple's been seen by some as falling behind in AI as chatbots like ChatGPT and Claude have taken the world by storm. Apple's senior vice president for software design, Craig Federighi, though, stood by Apple's approach in his remarks.
2: Some appear to be racing forward, seemingly pursuing AI for the sake of AI, without clear regard for the people, all of us, that it's ultimately meant to serve.
1: Apple is different, he says. You know, it's focused on usefulness and on privacy and safety. Those are two things that Apple won't compromise on. Apple's AI systems are going to run on your device, so your data isn't going elsewhere. In the same vein, the company also announced a raft of new protections for minors. So there are going to be enhanced parental controls over what apps and websites, for instance, kids can use, how long they can use them, and who they can communicate with. And Apple's doing this at a time of growing concern and high-profile lawsuits against a bunch of other tech companies about child safety online and AI.
0: What about the business strategy here?
1: Yeah, there's two interesting things to point out. One is that Apple is partnering with Google here. Its AI is based on Google's Gemini. This has been read by some as a sign that Apple couldn't pull it off on its own, couldn't get AI done on its own, but it might turn out to be a good move, actually. There's a lot of froth in the AI sector these days. Companies are making these gargantuan capital expenditure or CapEx investments without a clear path to profitability. To raise money, we're going to see some IPOs coming up. SpaceX is listing this week. OpenAI and Anthropic are planning huge listings later this year. Daniel Newman is CEO with the Futurum Group, a tech consultancy. He says that by partnering with Google, Apple gets top-tier AI without the heavy lift of developing it.
3: If they get it right, they're not committed to $500 billion of CapEx like some of these companies are. They're just paying rent to Google.
1: And Layla, the second thing to note from a business perspective is that what Apple's doing on AI is not just Siri, but it's embedding AI across its systems through what they call Apple Intelligence. The goal here seems to be to make consumer AI kind of invisible, like a seamless part of the Apple experience.
0: And what are you watching for from Apple in the coming months?
1: Well, we'll be watching to see if this AI rollout works as advertised. Also, Apple's getting new leadership in the fall when CEO Tim Cook steps down. He was actually pretty bullish about the company in his video remarks at the developer conference, his last one, saying the best is still ahead.
0: That's NPR tech correspondent John Ruich. Thank you, John.
1: You're welcome.
0: And to note, Apple and Google are financial supporters of NPR.
4: The national average for a gallon of regular gasoline has been falling for the last few weeks. AAA says that average is about $4.16. That is still more than a dollar more than it was before the U.S. and Israel started a war with Iran. Housing, food, and utilities are not cheap either. NPR's Jennifer Ludden checks in on the trade-offs people are making.
5: Middle school music teacher Matt Kiesel started a new job last year with a good pay raise. But then the cost of his hour-long commute from Mansfield, Ohio, doubled.
6: Spending about $125 a week just in gas to get to work and back.
5: He delivered pizza for a bit to make extra money, and he's ramped up his longtime side business, deep cleaning cars.
6: Usually for if I was saving for something or if I wanted to go on a trip or if I wanted to do, you know, X, Y, or Z. But recently it's been, well, okay, now I need to do this so that I can pay bills. So
5: Kiesel is glad summer break also means a financial break on the commute. And he's trying to get creative about cutting costs for next school year. He has siblings in Columbus, where his job is, and could stay over a night or two a week with them.
6: But then again, I'm away from my family and I'm away from my kids and my partner, and I don't want to have to do that.
5: He's also looking to swap out his SUV for an old hatchback with better gas mileage because he's not counting on prices coming down anytime soon.
6: You're like, oh, $3.79, I better fill up, you know, and then you think, wait a second, 3 or 4 months ago, you would have been, you know, laughing your way out of the gas station.
5: For some people, gas prices are making it hard to get to work at all.
7: Good morning. Thank you for calling 211. This is Alam.
5: Alam Bashir takes calls at the United Way helpline in Baltimore.
7: It's rough out there. A lot of people are not working. The people that are working, they're not making enough money.
5: In February, there was a one-time grant for people behind on their utility bills.
7: The day that that program went out, our system crashed because of how many people called us at the same time.
5: Recently, Bashir's gotten more callers struggling with gas prices. One woman said she'd not been able to go to work for 2 days and was afraid she'd lose her job if she missed a third.
7: Because, you know, she couldn't pay for her fuel for her car.
5: Bashir tried to get free bus tokens for the woman, but funding for that program had run out. In rural South Carolina, Mabel Lego and her husband are retirees on a fixed income. They moved there from New Jersey in January to be near their son and love exploring.
8: My husband and I like to walk different paths in different parks. We've had to cut back on that because of the price of gas.
5: They limit trips to save money, and they've put on hold plans to travel a lot in retirement. They really want to see the Pacific Northwest. The idea is to drive because her husband doesn't like to fly, but it's not happening with gas prices like now.
8: And we're running out of time. We're in our 70s. My husband's going to be 76. And at some point, you don't want to drive, you know, at a certain age.
5: They're doing everything they can think of to spend less. This year, they stopped eating beef altogether.
8: I go to the grocery store every week and I tell the checkout person, if I could stop eating, I'd be rich.
5: Even harder was cutting back on coffee.
8: It took a while to get used to that, let me tell you. But I have the one cup in the morning and then I switch to water or tea or something like that.
5: They're still feeling the pinch financially, she says, but getting used to that, too. Jennifer Ludden, NPR News.
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10: Good morning. I'm Yusuf Taha at the BBC. Reports from Western Afghanistan say Taliban forces have opened fire on people protesting against the detention of several women for allegedly violating strict dress codes. And Barasan Itharajan reports.
11: Residents in Herat said the women were detained by the Taliban's morality police for allegedly not wearing the body cloaking chador. The Taliban-run information ministry said there was nothing unusual in Herat and that the dress code was a divine command.
10: Beijing has accused the United States of suppressing Chinese companies after Washington placed several major firms on the list of those with alleged links to China's military. The list includes the e-commerce giant Alibaba and the electric car maker BYD. More than 40 people are now known to have died when a powerful earthquake struck the southern Philippines on Monday. Here's the BBC's Jonathan Head.
12: The damage is pretty bad because it was a very, very powerful earthquake and there have been a number of aftershocks as well. There are still thought to be quite a lot of people trapped in some of those collapsed buildings. Medical treatment being given to people outdoors in tents because the hospitals have been damaged and there's a fear that they might yet collapse.
10: A study has found the world saw the highest number of state conflicts last year since the Second World War, with 65 recorded involving at least one state. The annual Conflict Trends report from the Peace Research Institute in Oslo warns of a surge in attacks targeting civilians. I'm Yusuf Taha at the BBC in London.
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14: File this under the definition of irony. Last month, the New York Times reported that a high-profile new book, The Future of Truth, How AI Reshapes Reality, includes several quotes that appear to be made up or misattributed. Author Steven Rosenbaum acknowledged he'd used AI in the writing process. One of the quotes came allegedly from a book by data journalist and NYU professor Meredith Broussard, a critique of trusting algorithms to make decisions in medicine. We have an unexpected connection to this story, so we called her up for a reaction.
16: I got an email from a New York Times reporter, Ben Mullen, and he said, I am writing about this book, The Future of Truth, and it includes a quote from you, and I wanted to verify that quote with you. And I looked at the quote, and I thought, that does not sound like me. That does not sound like my writing. I searched the text of my most recent book, More Than a Glitch, Confronting Race, Gender, and Ability Bias in Tech. And no, this quote does not appear. And then I looked in my earlier book, Artificial Unintelligence, nothing. Then I searched my entire hard drive from the past 11 years, and no. And I looked at it more closely and I thought, you know, this does not at all sound like the way I write, but this does sound like the way that I talk. And I found that I had, in fact, said this thing in a 2023 interview with you.
14: I mean, this is just a perfect illustration of the what I think is the thesis of the book, you know, which is about the problems that AI may introduce into our epistemics. I mean, what did you sort of take from this situation?
16: I mean, I would argue this is an illustration of the fact that AI is not infallible. It does not actually work the way that most people think it works. So most people use an AI chatbot for something simple like, you know, a simple question. And they just go about assuming that what the AI gives you is useful and true. And it's actually not. I like to think about an experiment that Julia Angwin and Alondra Nelson ran around the last election. What they did is they evaluated AI chatbots according to the accuracy of their responses to simple questions about election access. And they found that the chatbots were wrong about 50% of the time. So I'd like to assume that a chatbot is going to be wrong half the time. And I find that's actually a much more helpful way of using a chatbot.
14: That's Meredith Broussard at NYU. I'm Megan McCarty-Carino, and that's Marketplace Tech. This is APM.
17: Hi, this is Nereida Moreno, midday host on LAist. 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
21: From Marketplace, I'm Kimberly Adams. The Consumer Price Index, also known as CPI, for May comes out tomorrow. It measures how prices for some consumer goods change over time. But consumers aren't the only ones feeling squeezed by higher prices. The National Federation of Independent Business, or NFIB, released a new survey this morning, and it shows inflation is also a top concern for firms. Marketplace's Nancy Marshall-Ginzer joins me now live to talk about this. Good morning, Nancy.
22: Good morning.
21: So just how big of a problem is inflation for small companies?
22: Well, small business owners were asked about this in the survey, which is called the NFIB Small Business Optimism Index. 18% of them said inflation was their most important business problem, and that's the highest rate since December of 2024.
21: What are they paying more for? Like, did they talk about specific costs that are rising for them?
22: Yeah, many of them mentioned the price of fuel, especially companies involved in transportation. Almost a third say they're also paying their employees more. They're facing higher interest rates on their loans. A farmer in the survey complained about the high cost of seeds and fertilizer. And small business owners are also unhappy about the high cost of insurance, from car and property insurance to health insurance for workers.
21: How are small firms handling these increasing costs? Passing them on to customers?
22: In some cases, yes. More than a third of the business owners in the NFIB survey have raised their prices. And that's the highest reading since March of 2023, as we were coming out of the pandemic. One business quoted in the survey said its price hikes couldn't keep up with its rising costs. A construction company said the cost of everything it buys is up, but it hasn't increased its bid prices and its earnings are down. So not surprisingly, around a third of the firms in the survey plan to hike their prices over the summer. And that will feed right into the CPI.
21: Thank you, Nancy.
22: You're welcome.
1: Many businesses, small and large, were frantic last September when President Trump announced a new $100,000 fee on visas for high-skilled foreign workers, H-1B visas. Well, on Monday, a federal judge in Boston gave a win to 20 states that sued against the policy, saying that the Trump administration overstepped its authority in imposing such a fee and that it needs Congress to do it. The White House said in a statement it was confident the order will be reversed on appeal. Let's do the numbers. The FTSE in London is down 0.2%. Dow, S&P and NASDAQ futures are up in the 2 to 0.8% range, with the Dow future up 92 points, and the 10-year Treasury yield is down at 4.55%. Now, a lot can happen in a day when it comes to the economy and all its moving parts, from workplace culture to markets. We've got you covered here on the Morning Report, and in the evening, you can find our Marketplace programs on public radio, in your podcast feeds, or at marketplace.org.
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1: We learned last week that the U.S. economy added another 35,000 jobs in healthcare in the month of May, which continues a strong hiring trend. But local economies can miss out on that if their hospitals close, which happened to the town of Thomasville, Alabama, almost 2 years ago. Nicole Stinson is director of the public library there, which also serves as a career readiness center. While visiting the library a couple of weeks ago, I asked her what it was like when the hospital was still open.
3: It was great. I know this facility, my youngest son, it came in handy when he had an emergency. He was probably, I think, two, and he's actually in there today in my office. I told him to hide. Easton.
23: Oh, hi.
3: daycare called. He just started running a fever, and I needed to come get him. So I immediately left, went and got him. His fever was rising. Got him in the car seat. We were headed back home, and I noticed his eyes were open, but he was not responsive because I was trying to talk to him, make sure he was okay. So I immediately did a U-turn, went straight to the hospital, and that was probably one of the scariest things because he was not.
1: I can tell you're shaking a little bit just retelling the story. That must have been terrifying.
3: So it was, that was probably one of the hardest things I've ever done, is carry his limp body into the ER.
1: Oh my God, I'm so sorry. So, that sounds
3: and
1: awful.
3: He was in that seizure for over 45 minutes, even after the medicine they gave him to come out of it.
1: Did they tell you what might have happened if you'd had to delay care?
3: We didn't talk about that.
1: Didn't want to know.
3: Because it was already, it was already very stressful.
1: Yeah. Well, I'm glad that the hospital was there then.
3: Me too.
1: Your friends, family members who've needed emergency care since then, what have you heard from them?
3: So a lot of what we do is you end up calling somebody or texting somebody that is a nurse. And so actually one of my employees, he's a minor, but his dad is a nurse. And his dad, I have called him to stitch us up when we think something is wrong, and that's pretty common. One of the local nurse practitioners, I text him anytime there's something a little bit more serious. And they've kind of stepped up.
1: That's wild, though. It's sort of like at-home healthcare.
3: Yeah, which, I mean, they're not, I guess, advertising it. Mm-hmm. But, yeah, when they are there for their friends and family.
1: That was Nicole Stinson, director of the Thomasville Public Library. We'll have more on the underlying causes of the rural healthcare crisis, as well as some possible solutions. You can find all of our coverage accumulating on our website, marketplace.org. I'm Kimberly Adams with the Marketplace Morning Report. 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
7: Good morning. The AP's called the LA mayor's primary, putting Nithya Raman in the November runoff against Karen Bass. No word yet from Republican Spencer Pratt. It's Morning Edition on LAist 89.3. I'm Austin Cross. I'll have the latest numbers this hour. We'll also check in on the governor's race, where Republican Steve Hilton's cautiously optimistic, but
8: we are not popping the champagne yet.
7: Meanwhile, President Trump's facing pushback over his baseless claims of election fraud in California. State Attorney General Rob Bonta is not having it.
23: Trump is lying. The facts rebut everything and contradict everything that he said. And it's important that he be called out for it.
7: We'll hear from him and check in on OC leaders now deciding what to do with millions former supervisor Andrew Doe stole from seniors.
25: Doe's successor, Janet Nguyen, says the money belongs back in the district it was stolen from.
7: But her colleagues might not agree. It's Tuesday, June 9th. National news from NPR comes at you next.
26: Live from NPR News in Washington, I'm Corva Coleman. The Pentagon says a U.S. military helicopter went down near the Strait of Hormuz yesterday. Two crew members were safely rescued. U.S. Central Command disclosed the information this morning. President Trump confirmed it last night. NPR's Greg Myrie reports U.S. forces are in the area enforcing a U.S. naval blockade.
27: The two crew members in the Apache helicopter crashed as they were patrolling near the coast of Oman and not far from the Strait of Hormuz. U.S. Central Command said they were rescued in the early hours of Tuesday, about 2 hours after the crash. Both are in stable condition. The military statement said the cause was under investigation. There have been no reports of hostilities in that area. U.S. forces are operating close to the strait, but generally not inside it, to enforce the U.S. blockade of ships going to or from Iranian ports. Iran is enforcing its own blockade. Few oil tankers or other commercial ships are passing through the Gulf due to the dueling blockades. Greg Myrie, NPR News, Tel Aviv.
26: A federal judge has overturned President Trump's $100,000 fee for H-1B visas. NPR Sergio Martinez Beltran reports the visas are given to highly skilled foreign workers in the U.S.
28: Boston federal judge Leo Sorokin ruled the $100,000 fee constituted a tax, something the president has no authority to implement. Before, the cost of H-1B visa petitions ranged from $960 to about $7,500. This ruling gives relief to employers, although the White House has said it will appeal. This lawsuit was filed by 20 states, including California. They argued the fee would impede their ability to hire teachers for their primary and secondary schools, exacerbating existing teacher shortages. They also said it would lead to a decline in medical workers. Sergio Martinez Beltran, NPR News, Austin, Texas.
26: Health Secretary Robert F. Kennedy Jr. says future doctors will now need stronger knowledge of nutrition-based medicine before they can obtain a license to practice. NPR's Maria Godoy reports it's part of Kennedy's push to get medical schools to teach more about nutrition.
29: Kennedy announced the change at a press conference Monday. He said nutrition will now account for about 15% of the content on the three-step medical licensing exams that medical students are required to take in the U.S.
30: That means nutrition will no longer sit at the margins of medical education. It will shape what students learn, what physicians master, what licensing boards assess, and ultimately how patients receive care.
29: The groups that agreed to the plan include the National Board of Medical Examiners and the National Board of Osteopathic Medical Examiners. Maria Godoy, NPR News.
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7: Live from LAist News, I'm Austin Cross. The AP's called the LA mayor's primary, putting Nithya Raman in the November runoff against incumbent Karen Bass.
4: Rahman pulled more than 20,000 votes ahead of Republican Spencer Pratt after Monday night's ballot dump. She says the fight continues for a, quote, healthier, safer, and more affordable and joyful Los Angeles. Bass kicks off her general election campaign later this morning, accusing Rahman of opposing more police and going MIA on saving Hollywood jobs. In the governor's race, Steve Hilton holds second place, though Tom Steyer's gained nearly 35,000 votes on him in last night's drop. Hilton still leads by more than 215,000 with about 83% of ballots counted. He says he won't declare victory until the AP calls the race, but he's starting to celebrate.
8: We are not popping the champagne yet, but I do think maybe I can have a beer.
4: Hilton or Steyer will face Javier Becerra in the fall runoff. Some SoCal congressional races were also called last night. In the 30th District, which includes Burbank, Glendale, and parts of L.A., Republican Scott Myers is advancing to the fall to take on Rep. Laura Friedman. In the 36th District, which includes Beverly Hills, Santa Monica, and the West Side, Republican Houston Brigano moves on. He faces Ted Lieu in the fall. In the 42nd District, which is centered around Long Beach, Republican Brian Burley advances to take on Robert Garcia in the general. In other news, the company at the center of last month's hazmat emergency in Garden Grove will face the community later today. A special city council meeting is scheduled for 5 p.m., and the city says GKN Aerospace will be there. Many residents are calling for the company to shut down their plant after thousands were forced to evacuate because of an overheating chemical tank that could have caused a catastrophic explosion. Finally, sports. Angels lost to the Houston Astros 5-4 in 10 innings last night. Mike Trout had a shot to tie the game in the 10th, but was thrown out at the plate. The two teams are back on the field tonight. Dodgers, meanwhile, are in Pittsburgh this afternoon to take on reigning Cy Young pitcher Paul Skeens. And over in hockey, AP and New York Times are reporting that the Kings are expected to hire Peter Laviolette as their next head coach. He's led the team to the Stanley Cup, or three teams rather, to the Stanley Cup Finals and won a championship with Carolina in 2006. For more LA's news, go to LAist.com. Look for another day of warm temperatures, but a real warm-up is coming starting tomorrow. Highs top out today in the mid-70s for the base and low 80s for the valleys. 53 degrees in Agoura Hills right now, 507.
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11: It's Morning Edition from NPR News. I'm Leila Fadel.
12: And I'm Michelle Martin. Good morning. Los Angeles Mayor Karen Bass has her November opponent, Progressive City Council member Nithya Raman. In a few minutes, we'll look into the University of Virginia's crystal ball for more on the L.A. mayor's race and new primaries today in Maine, Nevada, North Dakota, and South Carolina. But we will start with details on those primaries.
11: In Maine, Democrats are gearing up for a competitive Senate race. Nevada and South Carolina voters are picking their nominees for governor.
12: NPR's Sage Miller is following those races, and she's with us now. Good morning.
13: Good morning.
12: So let's start with that Maine Senate race. How important is this seat for Democrats?
13: Yeah, this is really important. It's quite a big deal. If Democrats have any chance at winning the Senate majority in November, picking up Maine is all but necessary. That requires flipping the seat away from Republican Senator Susan Collins. She's held the position for 30 years, largely because of her more moderate stance on the Hill. She isn't a Trump loyalist, but she is still a Republican, which means the president's unpopularity nationally and in the state could hurt her. But she's been here before. She's won many competitive elections. And like I said, Democrats want this seat. They need this seat. So they are trying to pick a candidate that can win it.
12: And it looks like that candidate will be Graham Plattner. Is he still expected to win, even with all these controversies around his personal behavior that have emerged in the past few weeks?
13: It would be very surprising if he didn't win. That's because no other Democrat is really going against him. Plattner is a combat veteran turned oyster farmer. He's a political newcomer, and he's had to answer a lot about his past since launching his campaign less than a year ago. Most recently, the New York Times published a story where Plattner's previous romantic partners described him as toxic and as a person who does not respect women. Plattner spoke to our colleagues at Maine Public, saying he believes these stories serve as a distraction away from the political movement he is building. He also told Maine Public he doesn't think his past will haunt him at the primary ballot box because voters know he's not the same man.
12: Okay, so let's move to South Carolina now. Republicans are picking their nominee for governor. Is there a front runner?
13: There isn't. And there are five Republican candidates on the ballot. But there is only one Trump-endorsed candidate. The president is backing Lieutenant Governor Pamela Evett. She's a longtime Trump supporter. And on the other hand, Congresswoman Nancy Mace is also vying for the nomination. She's a member of the Freedom Caucus in Washington, which just translates to she is also very conservative. But Mace gained the ire of Trump after she pushed to release the Epstein files. And this is another test of how much weight the president's endorsement carries. And there is also a chance voters won't know who the nominee is by the end of the night. The race will head to a runoff if no candidate can secure 50% plus one of the vote.
12: Okay, now to Nevada, where Democrats are going to pick their nominee to challenge the Republican governor.
13: Voters will be picking between a more establishment candidate, Attorney General Aaron Ford, or a more left-leaning progressive candidate, County Commissioner Alexis Hill. And here is why that is important. Nevada is a case study of where Democrats in swing states are. That signals to the national party what kind of Democratic leadership can win in these tough, high-stake races and places. Democrats believe they have a shot at winning the office. That's because Trump is pretty unpopular in Nevada at the moment. Tourism is down in a state that really relies on it. Gas is expensive. The war in Iran is unpopular. His immigration and tariff policies aren't boding well. And all of that is making it harder for Republican Nevada Governor Joe Lombardo to keep his job in November.
12: That's NPR's Sage Miller. Sage, thank you.
13: Thank you.
11: Let's get some analysis from J. Miles Coleman. He's the associate editor of Sabatow's Crystal Ball at the University of Virginia's Center for Politics. Good morning and welcome to the program.
2: Sure. Thank you guys so much for having me.
11: So before we get to today's primaries, I want to start with California, which is still counting results a week after Election Day. How did California's open primary system affect the L.A. mayor's race, which has now been called by the AP?
2: Yeah, sure. So California is kind of notorious for drawing this whole process out. But basically in California and in Los Angeles, everyone runs on the same ballot. You know, it's a nonpartisan election. But even with the Democratic vote, you know, split up between several candidates, it looks like the top two are going to be Democrats. You know, something we were warning about going into this election is generally the Republican vote in California, you know, was more straightforward in terms of the kind of candidates that they were backing, you know, et cetera. So we were warning of a red mirage. Basically, the results were going to look better for the Republicans at first. Democrats who were kind of sitting on their ballots, waiting to decide between this race and the governor's race, et cetera, where they had a lot of options, were going to be a little later to turn in their ballots. And that's more or less exactly what we saw as the results were counted. The Republican, a guy named Spencer Pratt, got a lot of media attention on right-wing outlets. But the problem is usually Republicans only get about a quarter of the vote in Los Angeles, and that's about where he was.
11: And that's sort of what played out then. I want to turn to Maine, a really important Senate race there that could hold the key to who controls the Senate come November. And that is where Graham Plattner has really electrified Democratic voters with his tax the uber rich, Medicare for all, anti-establishment message. But he's also been dogged by controversy about his past, his personal life. But despite that, he's expected to win the nomination, the Democratic nomination in Maine. What does that say to you about what Democratic voters want in Maine and beyond?
2: Yeah, well, it's kind of interesting with Plattner. It seems like, you know, his personal life is all out there. You know, almost every day there's a new scandal. You know, I forget his name, but I remember about 10 years ago, there was also a candidate for president who every time he was in a controversy, you know, he kept going up. So, you know, but I think there's a general attitude among the Democratic primary electorate that in some cases, or in a lot of cases, they aren't willing to defer to their leadership sometimes, that they see as, you know, not adequately pushing back against Trump. I think for as much controversy as Plattner has had, you know, I think that's something he's tapped into. He's tried to position himself as, you know, okay, well, we might respect Senator Susan Collins, but, you know, at the end of the day, she's going to vote with Donald Trump when it matters. You know, I'm not.
11: Yeah, he's tapped into this sort of anti-establishment feeling among Democratic voters. But can he win in the general, given his past? I mean, I interviewed him recently for NPR's Newsmakers, and he talked about how voters don't care about what he called gossip and headlines. They care about the issues. I mean, but will that work in the general, given all this baggage?
2: Yeah, you know, it's you know, one kind of parallel I've been making to this race is in my state of Virginia last year, the candidate for attorney general was a guy named Jay Jones, who shortly before the election, there were these texts revealed that he had talked about doing violent things to his peers, and he still won the election because in a Democratic-leaning year, Virginia, like Maine, is a blue state, and that kind of partisanship was enough to carry him over. So that's what maybe some of the proponents of Plattner would be hoping for, that in this type of environment, just the anti-Trump sentiment might kind of paper over any personal issues.
11: J. Miles Coleman at the University of Virginia's Center for Politics. Thank you so much.
2: Sure. Thank you.
12: Federal officials have confirmed 3 new cases of New World screwworm in Texas cattle, bringing the state's total to 5 in less than a week. The parasite was eradicated from the United States decades ago. Now scientists and ranchers are racing to contain it. Texas Public Radio's Brian Kirkpatrick reports.
1: Agriculture Secretary Brooke Rollins visited a USDA livestock insect lab in Kerrville, about 65 miles from San Antonio, on Monday. She says Texas is entering what she called a new phase in the battle against screwworm.
3: We're just at the beginning of this now new phase of the battle with it on our side of the border, but we will be watching very, very closely.
1: The latest detections involve a calf, a goat, and a dog found in different parts of Texas. New World screwworm is a flesh-eating parasite whose larvae feed on living tissue. Texas is home to the nation's largest cattle industry, making the outbreak a major concern for ranchers and agricultural officials. Rollins stressed that the outbreak does not pose a food safety risk. To prevent the pest from spreading, federal and state agencies have established quarantine zones and will start releasing sterile flies this week. These flies mate with wild screwworms but produce no offspring, helping suppress the population. But it will take a while. Currently, all sterile flies are imported.
3: Our goal is to have enough sterile flies deployed and out into Texas and wherever else this happens to be before the next summer season pops up.
1: San Antonio rancher and Texas A&M Regent John Bellinger, whom President Trump recently appointed as a senior advisor on screwworm preparedness, says expanding sterile fly production will be crucial.
14: There's a lot of research going on. We hope it works. We hope we can come up with something. But the obvious is we need more sterile flies.
1: Michael Schmoyer, Associate Administrator of the USDA's Animal and Plant Health Inspection Service, says containing the outbreak will depend in part on ranchers and animal owners voluntarily reporting suspected cases.
15: You want this to get over quicker? Have people report. Ask people to report. Beg people to report. That's what we need.
1: Governor Greg Abbott has declared a state of emergency for all 254 counties in Texas. For NPR News, I'm Brian Kirkpatrick in Kerrville, Texas.
4: It's Morning Edition on LAist 89.3. I'm Austin Cross. We have more LAist news coming up in just 15 minutes, but here are some other stories we're watching. OpenAI has filed to go public, joining Anthropic and SpaceX in a race to hit public markets. Wall Street Journal reports the company could list as soon as this fall. Meanwhile, two crew members are safe after a U.S. Army helicopter went down near the Strait of Hormuz. The Trump administration hadn't disclosed the incident before the New York Times reached out for comment. Not clear what brought it down. And a new UC Berkeley poll finds California voters pretty much expected President Trump's baseless election fraud claims. More than 4 in 10 say they were already worried about federal interference. Stay with LAist 89.3 for more of today's top news.
0: Hi, this is Alex Santamaria, CEO of LAist. 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
4: Coming up, millions stolen from vulnerable seniors in Orange County are now back in government hands. Now today, leaders in the OC are going to debate what to do with that money. There's a little bit of disagreement about where it should go exactly. Our Nick Gerda broke that story initially. This is related to money from Andrew Doe, former supervisor Andrew Doe, now in prison. He's going to have an update on that story coming up at 5:30 for us. Looking outside, warm temps on tap today. Nothing compared to tomorrow when it really starts to heat up. But highs top out in the upper 70s for the basin, low 80s for the valleys. Right now, 58 degrees in Riverside, 60 degrees in downtown LA.
29: 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I'm Leila Fadel.
12: And I'm Michelle Martin. Good morning. Researchers who study global conflicts say there were more direct confrontations between states last year than at any point since the Second World War. That finding is from the Uppsala Conflict Data Program in Sweden. Civilian harm also reached record highs last year. We'll hear from one of the report's authors in a moment, but first we have a look at one of the flashpoints highlighted in the report, the violence in Sudan's El Fasher. Here's NPR's Africa correspondent Emmanuel Akinwotu.
17: The United Nations has said the violence in El Fasher bore the hallmarks of genocide. Violence that was filmed and widely shared by the militias that carried it out. From the deluge of footage posted on social media, fighters from the paramilitary rapid support forces at war with Sudan's army trample over the men, women and children they'd gone down. The RSF launched a brutal 18-month siege on the city in the western region of Darfur, the last city in the region where Sudan's army was stationed. Then in October last year, more than 60,000 people were killed in just a few days during the RSF's takeover of the city, according to the UN. The new report by the Uppsala Conflict Data Program said the massacres in El Fasher pushed one-sided violence in Africa to its highest levels since the Rwandan genocide in 1994.
18: The fighters were not attempting to hide their crimes.
17: Shayna Lewis is a Sudan specialist and senior advisor with Preventing and Ending Mass Atrocities, a non-profit organization.
18: they were rounding up young men on video, celebrating the fact that they had captured them, ordinary people, and were gunning them down in real time.
17: She's one of a number of researchers who documented evidence of violence by the RSF and allied Arab militias against African ethnic groups shared with the UN Security Council. But despite statements of condemnation, nothing was done to prevent it.
18: I think that a lot of the geopolitical gridlock that is affecting other conflicts around the world, such as Gaza, such as Ukraine, has now trickled down into the Sudan file.
17: So genocidal violence, which once provoked international action and vows of never again, happened in plain sight, without obstruction. Emmanuel Akimotu, NPR News, Lagos.
11: The conflict in Sudan is just one of the armed conflicts pushing global violence to record highs. Therese Peterson tracks global violence for the Department of Peace and Conflict Research at Uppsala University in Sweden. What does your research show us about how violent the world is right now overall?
19: The main finding is that the number of armed conflicts involving states reached a record high in 2025. And of those conflicts, also the number of conflicts between states, where states are involved on both sides, those doubled for the second year in a row, reaching the highest level recorded by the UCDP since the data collection started in 1946. And we also see a record high number of fatalities. Is the second deadliest year since the Rwandan genocide in 1994. So overall, it's definitely a more violent world at the moment.
11: I mean, the biggest that we're hearing about right now is Israel's war in Gaza and Russia and Ukraine.
19: And Gaza is also one of the deadliest conflicts, but the Russia-Ukraine war accounted for around 62% of the global fatalities in state-based armed conflict. Sudan is dominating the one-sided violence against civilians category, but the world's deadliest conflict was, in fact, Russia-Ukraine.
11: What other conflicts do you categorize as one-sided violence against civilians?
19: So one-sided violence against civilians is carried out by both non-state actors, such as IS, the Islamic State in many countries, RSF in Sudan, but we also have state actors carrying out this type of violence. So some notable cases from 2025 is the government of Syria, which has had troubles managing the ethnic tensions in the country following the fall of the Assad regime. So we've seen a lot of massacres of civilians in the coastal areas and in the south. And also in Tanzania, following the October 2025 elections, where we had a lot of violence carried out against protesters.
11: So the Conflict Data Program is viewed as the world's leading data source on organized violence. But I'm curious how you gather that data, especially as I'm hearing you mention, you know, governments that aren't reporting it, or you have to trust that the warring parties are telling you the truth.
19: So what we do is try to use as many different original sources as possible. So to triangulate the information coming out, we try to evaluate who is saying this. Do they have an interest in portraying the situation in a certain way? We usually trust warring parties when they admit their own losses, but not necessarily when they claim losses from the other side. And we also revise the data all the time. When new and or better information becomes available, we go back and update it. So in cases such as Sudan and Ukraine that are very intense, the information on fatality numbers usually changes as time passes.
11: In the report, you and your colleagues write that the high number of conflicts and wars recorded last year support the idea that Pax Americana and the liberal world order are coming to an end. What does that mean?
19: Our data, it doesn't really allow us to identify the cause of the patterns that we see, mm-hmm. but we do see that this expectation that the post-Cold War era would see fewer conflicts between states, for example, that's not really what we're seeing in the data. So wars between states are becoming more common, and this could be a sign that we have a world which is characterized by growing geopolitical competition, that the US is not having this role as the world police anymore. But what this means for the future, of course, that's something that we will need to evaluate later.
7: Therese Peterson is a senior analyst with the Uppsala Conflict Data Program at Uppsala University in Sweden. Thank you so much for your time.
19: Thank you for having me.

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1: Coming up on Morning Edition, President Trump's facing pushback over his baseless election fraud claims in California.
2: Trump is lying. The facts rebut everything and contradict everything that he said. And it's important that he be called out for it.
1: And more from State AG Rob Bonta coming up in just 5 minutes, 5:30.
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5: Live from NPR News in Washington, I'm Dave Mattingly. Senate primaries in Maine and South Carolina are among today's election contests in four states. Primaries are also being held in North Dakota and Nevada. Five candidates are seeking their party's gubernatorial nomination in Nevada, including Republican incumbent Joe Lombardo. But Lucia Starbuck with member station KUNR says fewer voters in the state link themselves to any one political party.
6: More voters are

0: 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In his new play, Hershey Felder, the child of Polish and Hungarian immigrants, shares his story of discovering the piano and the music that shaped his life and career. Featuring performances from Bach to Gershwin, June 9th through June 21st. 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
1: Race to get at, are they happy with the direction of the state, the country, how they feel about the president?
2: Some top issues are data centers, gas prices, and healthcare costs. For NPR News, I'm Lucia Starbuck in Reno.
3: U.S. Central Command says two pilots aboard an Army attack helicopter have been rescued after their Apache went down near the Strait of Hormuz. Neither was injured. Separately, President Trump says he believes a deal to end the war with Iran could be reached within 2 or 3 days. This is NPR News.
4: Live from LAist News, I'm Austin Cross. Millions stolen from vulnerable seniors in Orange County are now back in government hands. Today, OC leaders debate what to do with it. Nick Gerda has more.
5: Andrew Doe once oversaw public funds meant to feed seniors and people with disabilities across his OC district. Now he's serving a 5-year sentence in federal prison, convicted of taking more than $800,000 in bribes. The County Board of Supervisors plans to publicly discuss what to do with the $3.7 million recovered from the scheme. Doe's successor, Janet Nguyen, says the money belongs back in the district it was stolen from. But other supervisors argue the funds were originally tied to COVID relief and that the needs have changed. Nick Gerda, LAist News.
4: California Attorney General Rob Bonta has launched a task force to go after people and businesses that are illegally making our lives more expensive. Destiny Torres reports.
2: Attorney General Rob Bonta said the state is in an all-hands-on-deck moment and that the task force is looking into everything, groceries, utilities, healthcare costs, and more. Officials say another focus area will be costs associated with hidden fees and other practices that price out many from entertainment events and travel. They say the affordability crisis is hitting everyone, but especially communities of color and people with disabilities. Anyone with a complaint in these areas is encouraged to notify the task force through the AG's website. Destiny Torres, LAist News.
4: Kroger has agreed to pay more than $1 million to settle a lawsuit over a false calorie count at Ralph's, Food for Less, and Food Co. stores. Back in 2021, packages of Carbmaster bread were found on shelves with labels that showed substantially lower calories than they actually had. Prosecutors say Kroger kept advertising the lower calories even after the mistake had been pointed out, in one case for up to 2 years. Official World Cup pop-up stores are opening across the LA area. One goes live this morning at Ovation Hollywood on Hollywood Boulevard. Other stores have already opened at the 3rd Street Promenade in Santa Monica, Manhattan Village, and The Block on 7th Street. On Friday, Grand Central Market and Del Amo Fashion Center are also getting them. All 6 locations will stay in business through the end of July. For more LAist news, go to LAist.com. 60 degrees right now in Laguna Beach at 534.
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7: It's Morning Edition from NPR News. I'm Leila Fadel.
8: And I'm Michelle Martin. Good morning. The L.A. mayor's ballot in the fall is set between two Democrats. Los Angeles City Councilwoman Nithya Raman will face incumbent Mayor Karen Bass, that according to the Associated Press.
7: The results are coming in almost a week after Election Day in California. President Trump claims taking that long to call races is evidence of fraud. He stormed out of an NBC interview over the weekend when host Kristen Welker pushed back. Local election officials say they are doing their best in a state that prioritizes making it easy to cast a ballot.
8: NPR voting correspondent Miles Parks is here to talk us through a situation that could be a preview of November's midterms. Good morning, Miles.
9: Hi, Michelle.
8: So as we

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0: Live from NPR News in Washington, I'm Korva Coleman. Lebanese state media say the Israeli military has attacked the ancient coastal city of Tyre. One person has been killed. Israel is warning it could attack the Christian quarter of Tyre. NPR's Jane Araf reports the city's historic old section has been the last remaining refuge for more than 15,000 people.
1: Israel has been attacking Tyre for the past 2 weeks, saying it's targeting the militant group Hezbollah. But it left the mostly Christian section near the city's Roman port and areas around it untouched. Tuesday morning, Israel's military spokesman issued a warning in Arabic. Avihai Adrai said he was addressing residents of Tyre, including the Christian quarter and surrounding neighborhoods, urging them to evacuate urgently. He said the move was in response to Hezbollah attacks in Israel. Hezbollah has been fighting Israeli forces that have occupied southern Lebanon, but is also launching attacks on military targets in northern Israel. Tyre's UNESCO-listed heritage includes sites linked to Alexander the Great. Jane Araf, NPR News, Beirut.
0: There are primary elections in four states today: Maine, Nevada, North Dakota, and South Carolina. In Maine, there's been a lot of attention on the Democratic primary for the U.S. Senate. From Maine Public Radio, Kevin Miller reports on Graham Platner's campaign.
2: Platner is widely expected to clinch the Democratic nomination to challenge Republican Senator Susan Collins this fall, despite multiple controversies surrounding his past. The Marine Corps veteran says he struggled with PTSD for years after four combat tours in Iraq and Afghanistan. But Platner's progressive populist campaign continues to resonate with Democratic voters like Glennon Friedman.
3: I believe that Graham Platner and his wife are working out their personal issues, and that the real scandals are that half the people living in Maine can't afford to live here.
2: Governor Janet Mills' name is still on the ballot, although she suspended her campaign weeks ago. For NPR News, I'm Kevin Miller.
0: California held its primary election last week, but mail-in votes are still being counted. In the Los Angeles mayor's race, City Council member Nathania Roman will face incumbent Mayor Karen Bass. From Members Station LAist Frank Stoltz reports.
4: For days, reality TV star Spencer Pratt was leading the race for the second spot in the runoff, but the Republican had limited reach in overwhelmingly Democratic Los Angeles. Councilmember Rahman overtook Pratt on Sunday, and late Monday was nearly 3 percentage points ahead of him, prompting the AP to call the race. Rahman is a member of the Democratic Socialists of America. She'll face an uphill battle against Bass, who enjoys the backing of the Democratic Party, big labor, and a number of business groups. For NPR News, I'm Frank Stoltz in Los Angeles.
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5: Live from LAist 89.3, I'm Austin Cross. Let's check in on the Trump administration's investigation into California's elections. First Assistant U.S. Attorney Bill Esailey is telling Glenn Beck that he could file election fraud charges in the next 1 to 2 months. He says results need to be certified before he can lay out any allegations. Right now, he's looking for witnesses to come forward.
6: If you've witnessed anything, if someone voted in your name and you found out someone voted for you, we want to know about that. If you saw someone collecting ballots in a suspicious way or doing something odd with ballots, we want to know about that.
5: Republican governor candidate Steve Hilton's broken with the Trump administration, saying his campaign seen nothing that would cause him to question election results. The measure that would raise L.A. County's sales tax by a 0.5% is now on pace for approval. After Monday's ballot drop, yes votes for Measure ER surpassed no's by 13,000 votes. Nothing's final yet. There are still votes to be counted. The sales tax increase is expected to generate $1 billion each year to offset federal health cuts. In other news, Rob Reiner's son, accused of killing his parents, wants money from a family trust to pay for his murder defense. Nick Reiner's lawyers say trustees have denied him the funds without legal justification. They say he's presumed innocent and entitled to at least $1.5 million in trust money. His next court appearance is September. Thousands of soccer fans got a free up-close look at the U.S. men's national team as they practiced in Irvine yesterday. It was the only public practice session that they're going to have. Wesley Savin from Yorba Linda was there.
7: The highlight is just seeing the touches they have. They're like so clean on the ball. They're skilled. They're having fun too.
5: The team kicks off its first World Cup game Friday at SoFi Stadium against Paraguay. Looking outside, going to have clouds in the morning. Then the sunshine's going to come out. Highs in the mid-70s to around 80s from the beaches to downtown L.A. is what we're looking at. Right now, 60 degrees in downtown Los Angeles. 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It's 6:07.
8: And good morning. We are so grateful you're here with us on the penultimate day of our June member drive. That is a public radio word for you. My name is Jen Boffman. I'm the director of programming here with Austin Cross, your favorite morning edition host. And look, you've been listening. You know what's going on. We are in the final 2 days of our June member drive. We're down to the final 1,000 sustainers to hit our overall goal of 2,500 sustaining gifts. 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
11: It's Morning Edition from NPR News. I'm Leila Fadel.
12: And I'm Michelle Martin. Good morning. Israel and Iran both say they will stop attacking each other, at least for now.
11: In a major escalation, they exchanged missile fire for several hours and then called it off as abruptly as it began.
12: NPR's Greg Myrie is covering this story in Tel Aviv. Hello, Greg.
13: Hi, Michelle.
12: First, let me ask about another development. A U.S. military helicopter went down in the region. What do we know about this?
13: So two crew members of an Army Apache helicopter crashed as they were patrolling near the coast of Oman and also near the Strait of Hormuz. Now, U.S. Central Command said the two were rescued within approximately 2 hours of the crash and are in stable condition. A statement said the cause was under investigation, and we've heard no reports of hostilities in that area. U.S. forces are operating close to the strait, but not necessarily inside the strait itself. They're enforcing this U.S. blockade of ships going to and from Iranian ports, and Iran, of course, is also enforcing its own blockade.
12: So let's go to this missile exchange between Israel and Iran. It escalated very quickly and then ended the same way. What should we take away from this?
13: Yeah, so Michelle, it came after days of shooting exchanges that were increasing on two separate fronts, the U.S. and Iran in and around the Gulf, and Israel and Hezbollah in Lebanon. And this all boiled over on Sunday. Israel and Hezbollah were trading fire, and then Iran intervened and fired missiles at Israel. Israel then launched missiles at Iran. As you noted, this ended very quickly as Israel and Iran agreed to stop attacking each other, but nothing was resolved, and both sides set conditions that could lead to another round at any time. Israel says its forces will keep operating in Lebanon, and just this morning it ordered the evacuation of remaining residents in the Lebanese coastal city of Tyre. And Iran says further attacks in Lebanon could lead to another and larger Iranian response.
12: You know, Greg, we've been focusing so much on the U.S.-Iran confrontation, but the Israel-Hezbollah conflict is now getting more attention. Does this make it harder to end the fighting across the region?
13: Yeah, it certainly seems so. Iran sees Lebanon as a way to pressure Trump and Israeli leader Benjamin Netanyahu and to divide them. Remember, just last week, Iran said it would stop negotiations with the U.S. if Israel went ahead with a threat to bomb Hezbollah in Beirut. Trump then had an angry phone call with Netanyahu and told him, don't do it. And then when Israel and Iran were trading missiles on Monday, Trump intervened again and told both sides to stop. So we're seeing a public rift between Trump and Netanyahu over Lebanon. Netanyahu says he won't tolerate attacks on northern Israel. Trump is telling him not to escalate in Lebanon because that's making it harder for Trump to get a deal with Iran.
12: Greg, before we let you know, President Trump continues to say that an agreement with Iran could come soon. Is there evidence to support this?
13: Well, not really. Trump said again last night he thinks there's a good chance of a deal in 2 or 3 days, but it's not clear why. Iran's decision to fire on Israel was a bold move. It could have spiraled out of control very quickly. So this episode demonstrates Iran feels it's in a strong position, and combined with the aggressive statements we see every day from Iranian officials, Iran just doesn't seem to be in the mood or the position for the kind of compromises Trump is demanding.
12: That is NPR's Greg Myrie in Tel Aviv. Greg, thank you.
13: Sure thing, Michelle.
5: It's Morning Edition on LAS. I'm Austin Cross, your Morning Edition host. I'm joined by Jen Boffman, our Director of Programming. 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
8: Yeah, this is the first member drive we've ever had these triples. We had the first one on the first day of the drive, and now this one is put up by Austin and Lauren Fite from Santa Monica, and it's just so... It's so generous. It's so incredible. It's so exciting. And we really saw folks responding, you know, as Austin said earlier, you know, trying to find a way for your dollar to go as far as it can in charitable giving is such a value. 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And how about a $25 a month gift? 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And we would love to thank you with one of the few remaining pairs of tickets to LAS night at Dodger Stadium. This is going to be such a fun night. Like, not only do you get to go to the game and enjoy the game, it's Saturday, July 11th. You get to hang out with a bunch of hosts here at LAS. Larry Mantle, our dear Austin Cross will be there, Julia Paskin, Narita Moreno, J. Keith Van Stratton, who's the host of Go Fact Yourself, will be there, cool. One of our really fun, popular weekend shows. So please join us, contribute $25 a month, get it tripled, and come see us at Dodger Stadium, 866-888-5722, laist.com/gift.
5: Yeah, it's so rare that all of the hosts are together in
8: it's
5: one
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5: place.
8: Fun.
5: But we love to see you. We just had our leadership circle brunch the other day, and I just hear the most wonderful things from LAS listeners. And we just love to hear who you are and how you're listening to us, when you're listening to us. And it's a great time to get in some FaceTime. It sells out every year. This is the fourth time we've done this. But Dodger Stadium, that's yours for $25 a month. If you come in as a sustainer, and that gets tripled to $75 a month, you could do a whole lot of good for LAS right now as we try to do a whole lot of good for the community. 866-888-5722 is the number. We need $5,500 to go this hour. Think of the number that you can come in at right now. And we're asking you to step up, keep LAS strong, especially in the face of the loss of federal funding and so many other things. LAIST.com/give. It only takes a second. 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And thanks.
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12: 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I'm Michelle Martin.
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16: 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His 13th and final comedy special is streaming now on Fox Nation. It's called The Joke's on Me. Foxworthy says the special was inspired in part by a documentary he saw about the Beatles.
17: Where, you know, they're struggling in the studio and they're trying different lyrics and they're trying different instruments and just showing the struggle of it. And I thought, you know, nobody's ever done that with stand-up.
18: All right, so I got some getting older jokes. I don't know whether they'll work or not.
17: And I thought, let's do something different. Follow me into clubs on a Wednesday night with note cards and show me bombing and show me struggling, trying to find a way to make a bit work.
18: So I came up with three boxes. I've got gold, silver, and certificate of appearance. So I'm going to let y'all tell me what they go in.
17: You know, if you want to be an actor, you go to acting school. If you want to be a musician, you go to music school. There's no stand-up comedy school.
16: Except your local comedy club, right? That's school.
17: Yes, that's the school. That's how you learn to be a comic.
18: When you get older, do you know the difference between sex and a cup of coffee? You never turn down a cup of coffee.
19: Silver!
18: Keep working it.
15: One of the things that was super interesting to me is that you actually kind of divulged the comedy math. 60 minutes of comedy for a special equals a year on stage. 1 minute of comedy for every week on stage. I didn't know that there was like a math equation, and it sounds actually pretty solid.
17: I guess it was 1984, and Jay Leno was probably the king of the road comics. And he said, your goal should be to write 1 new minute a week. And I remember sitting there going, are you crazy? A week? I can write 20 new minutes. And I found out over time he was exactly right. It's hard. It's trying to find that thing that's going to make a room full of strangers laugh every time you say it.
19: If the for sale sign in your front yard was put there by your neighbors, you might be a redneck. If the second half of your driving test was televised from a helicopter, you might be a redneck.
17: I closed my first special in 1990 with You Might Be a Redneck jokes. I wasn't smart enough to know that it was going to become a hook or a book or anything. In the beginning, I had people in New York telling me, you got to take voice lessons and lose that stupid accent you got. And they were laughing, going, Foxworthy, you're just a redneck from Georgia. But as I was traveling, I'm like, this isn't just a Georgia thing. And one night I was playing outside Detroit, and the club we were playing in was attached to a bowling alley that had valet parking. People were valet parking at the bowling alley. Oh. And I started laughing. I said, if y'all don't think you have rednecks in Michigan, go look out the window.
19: Tell you who else I think is weird. People that have like 50 bumper stickers on the back of their car. I just don't think I need to know your opinion about every political, social, and religious issue just because I pull up behind you at a red light.
15: The other thing with you is that politics have never really been a part of your act. Why have you stayed away from it? Is that like a conscious decision to say I'm not going to go there?
17: Yeah, kind of. I mean, because early on, I had a lot of friends that did political stuff, and half the room hates you. My goal was to make as many people laugh as I could. And because I really believe it, if you took people from different sides of the political spectrum, they could peg one side or the other, and you sat down with them and you said, what do you want out of life? We would probably agree on 85% of the things. But instead of celebrating that 85%, what we chose to do was to scream and throw things at each other for the 15% that were different. One of the coolest things about stand-up for me was before I did it, I had never been anywhere, never been out of the South. I've been to all 50 states and almost every part of all 50 states. And you realize, yeah, the accents change and the scenery changes, but people are people. That's the part that I chose to go after with comedy.
15: Jeff, this is being billed as your last comedy special. How can you be so sure that it's your last comedy special?
17: I'm not positive, but I'm pretty sure. Because there's a lot of, I got to tell you, I am enjoying this season of life as much as any season I've had. I'm more content. I'm more at peace. And now at this point in my life, I'm like, you know what? If I got a spare Wednesday evening, I don't want to be in a club with note cards in my hands. I'd rather be laying in the bed reading to my grandkids. It's not because I didn't love this thing. It's because I love other things too. And I've spent so much of my life doing stand-up that I'm like, you know what? I don't want to miss the good things in this season of life. I've done that. I've experienced that. And it's been so much fun. It's been wonderful. And I might do it again, but I'm thinking I probably won't. I won't quit doing stand-up. I don't want to give away another year into writing another special.
15: Jeff Foxworthy's comedy special, hopefully not his last one, is titled The Joke's on Me, and it's streaming on Fox Nation. Jeff, thank you so much.
17: Man, thanks for having me. I really enjoyed the conversation.
8: And good morning. Thank you for listening on LAist 89.3. What a great example of the different ways you can start your day here on LAist. You know, there's comedy, there's the political news that you need to start your day with, a little bit of everything here. My name is Jen Boffman. I'm the director of programming here with Austin Cross. We are in the final 2 days of our June member drive. And if you have already given, thank you so much. 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
5: 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It's up to you if you win. 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We still need $5,500 to go this hour to stay on track to get all of that money. We have 32 minutes left to do it. LAist.com/give.
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20: Live from NPR News in Washington, I'm Dave Mattingly. President Trump is once again expressing optimism that the U.S. is close to reaching an agreement to end the war with Iran. Speaking to reporters in New York City, the president said there could be a deal in 2 or 3 days. Separately, U.S. Central Command says two crew members have been rescued after their Army attack helicopter crashed near the Strait of Hormuz. Neither was seriously injured. It's unclear what caused the crash. The leaders of China and North Korea are vowing to breathe new life into their decades-old alliance at a summit in Pyongyang. NPR's Anthony Kuhn reports.
1: On his second day in Pyongyang, Chinese leader Xi Jinping and his host Kim Jong-un visited a monument to Chinese soldiers killed fighting alongside the North in the Korean War. He and Kim planted a fir tree to symbolize the two countries' evergreen friendship. Xi Jinping called for stepping up political, economic, cultural, and military cooperation. Neither side made any mention of the North's nuclear weapons, an issue which Kim Jong-un has made clear is non-negotiable. China appears to have reasserted

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1: I'm Austin Cross. Good morning. The Associated Press has called the L.A. mayor's primary, and Nithin Raman will face Karen Bass in the November runoff. LAist civics and democracy correspondent Frank Stoltz has more.
2: For days, reality TV star Spencer Pratt was leading the race for the second spot in the runoff, but the Republican had limited reach in overwhelmingly Democratic Los Angeles. Councilmember Raman overtook Pratt on Sunday, and late Monday was nearly 3 percentage points ahead of him, prompting the AP to call the race. Raman is a member of the Democratic Socialists of America. She'll face an uphill battle against Bass, who enjoys the backing of the Democratic Party, big labor, and a number of business groups. For LAist News, I'm Frank Stoltz.
1: The police say they've dismantled a drug trafficking network in Ventura County. The sheriff's office says their months-long investigation centered on two people who allegedly received narcotics in bulk from LA County, then distributed the drugs to street dealers and users in Ventura. 11 people were arrested in all, including suspects accused of being couriers. Police also seized about 20 pounds of meth, fentanyl, heroin, and other drugs. Anaheim could be the next OC city to require employees for self-checkouts at pharmacies and grocery stores. City Council is set to consider a measure this afternoon requiring at least one staff member for every 4 self-service stations between 7 in the morning and 7 in the evening. Stores can be fined up to $1,000 each day if they're in violation. Long Beach, Costa Mesa, Santa Ana already have adopted similar measures. Los Angeles is just 3 days away from hosting the World Cup at SoFi Stadium. LAist has a guide to help you ditch your car and avoid the traffic. Kavish Harjai breaks it down.
3: LA Metro is offering direct shuttle service to the stadium from over a dozen locations in LA and Orange counties. A one-way trip will cost the same as usual, $1.75. And maybe you're skipping the stadium and heading to one of the more than 100 watch parties in the city of LA. Well, several of those locations are accessible via Metro Rail and local bus routes. Other options to get around quickly include Lime, which is offering fan passes during the tournament.
1: You can catch the full transit guide to the tournament on our website, LAist.com. 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Our funders have no influence on our news coverage. 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
4: This is Ira Glass of This American Life. And if you're hearing the sound of my voice, chances are you listen to this radio station all the time, but you never pledge. And why not? Well, I hold in my hand a survey of listeners like you. Chances are you don't give, and these people are like you. And it says here that 84% of all people who don't give, when surveyed, say that the reason why they don't give is that they simply believe that someone else will give. That just kills me. Friend, someone else is not giving. That's why these pledge drives last so long. That's why we spend hour after hour here, leaving our normal jobs to come on here and sell something, frankly, that most of us are terrible at. That's why we got into public broadcasting. Because we don't belong in the commercial sector. And now here we are. Here I am, talking to you. Someone else will give. As you consider whether or not you are the someone else who should be giving, I would ask you to just look in the mirror. Look in the mirror, my friend. Right this second. You're not just listening to your public radio station right now. You've stuck around for the pledge drive. You've continued to listen through the pledge pitch breaks. That's what you're listening to right now on the radio. This isn't programming. I'm not going to tell you anything about the world. I'm not going to bring you the voices of people you couldn't hear anywhere else. I'm not going to bring you news or analysis or great music or great stories. You stick around for the pledge drive, which means basically you're a pretty hardcore listener. I mean, you're a pretty serious public radio listener. And you know that we need your help. You know we wouldn't be doing this for hour after hour if we didn't actually need your help. And you know that you've been meaning to get around to it.

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2: 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How do we make it better so that we can keep meeting you where you are and keep giving you the information that you really need to start your day? 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We really try to respect your time. We're asking you not to wait another minute. This is a 3-hour match. 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
1: You know, this is only a 3-hour match, so we got to put the pedal to the metal. And speaking of folks from all over listening, folks from all over are stepping up and giving. Ricardo Macias of Irvine Gavin said, a free press is 100% a bulwark to protect democracy and a free society. William Spitzak of Los Angeles gave. Stephen Gabrielli of North Hollywood gave and said, longtime listener, first time contributor. We love to hear it.
2: Wow.
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5: 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I'm Michelle Martin.
6: And I'm Leila Fadel. Apple is taking a big leap into the artificial intelligence era. The company announced a long-awaited overhaul of its digital assistant Siri on Monday. For more on Apple's annual developer conference, we turn to NPR tech correspondent John Ruich. Hey, John.
7: Good morning.
6: Good morning. So how is Siri going to be changing?
7: Well, the new and improved Siri is called Siri AI, so it's all right there in the name. Old Siri could only do basic tasks like setting timers, turning on a flashlight, maybe looking stuff up for you, and then providing some web links. This new AI-enabled Siri has much more functionality. You're going to be able to have a conversation with it, and it'll give answers like an AI chatbot. It can access other apps, say on your phone, look for stuff in your old text messages or emails, give you recommendations, analyze, even organize your photos. So it'll potentially be a substantial step up once it's available later this year.
6: John, it feels like Apple's a little late to the AI game here. I mean, they started talking about this version of Siri 2 years ago.
7: Yeah, Apple's been seen by some as falling behind in AI as chatbots like ChatGPT and Claude have taken the world by storm. Apple's senior vice president for software design, Craig Federighi, though, stood by Apple's approach in his remarks.
8: Some appear to be racing forward, seemingly pursuing AI for the sake of AI, without clear regard for the people, all of us, that it's ultimately meant to serve.
7: Apple is different, he says. You know, it's focused on usefulness and on privacy and safety. Those are two things that Apple won't compromise on. Apple's AI systems are going to run on your device, so your data isn't going elsewhere. In the same vein, the company also announced a raft of new protections for minors. So there are going to be enhanced parental controls over what apps and websites, for instance, kids can use, how long they can use them, and who they can communicate with. And Apple's doing this at a time of growing concern and high-profile lawsuits against a bunch of other tech companies about child safety online and AI.
6: What about the business strategy here?
7: Yeah, there's two interesting things to point out. One is that Apple is partnering with Google here. Its AI is based on Google's Gemini. This has been read by some as a sign that Apple couldn't pull it off on its own, couldn't get AI done on its own, but it might turn out to be a good move, actually. There's a lot of froth in the AI sector these days. Companies are making these gargantuan capital expenditure or CapEx investments without a clear path to profitability. To raise money, we're going to see some IPOs coming up. SpaceX is listing this week. OpenAI and Anthropic are planning huge listings later this year. Daniel Newman is CEO with the Futurum Group, a tech consultancy. He says that by partnering with Google, Apple gets top-tier AI without the heavy lift of developing it.
9: If they get it right, they're not committed to $500 billion of CapEx like some of these companies are. They're just paying rent to Google.
7: And Layla, the second thing to note from a business perspective is that what Apple's doing on AI is not just Siri, but it's embedding AI across its systems through what they call Apple Intelligence. The goal here seems to be to make consumer AI kind of invisible, like a seamless part of the Apple experience.
6: And what are you watching for from Apple in the coming months?
7: Well, we'll be watching to see if this AI rollout works as advertised. Also, Apple's getting new leadership in the fall when CEO Tim Cook steps down. He was actually pretty bullish about the company in his video remarks at the developer conference, his last one, saying the best is still ahead.
6: That's NPR tech correspondent John Ruich. Thank you, John.
7: You're welcome.
6: And to note, Apple and Google are financial supporters of NPR.
2: It's our June member drive on LAist 89.3. I'm Austin Cross. I'm joined by our director of programming, Jen Boffman, and we are chipping away right now at an incredibly generous $30,000 dollar-for-dollar match. It's put up by Austin and Lauren Feit from Santa Monica. Everything that you give as a one-time gift gets doubled. 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So maybe you're unsure how much you can come in at. 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And imagine it's like you're giving $30 a month to the shows that you love, to the interviews, to the conversations. It pays for us. It pays for NPR. It's everything that you use already that's coming to you. And it's like you're paying triple for it, except it's only costing you a couple bucks a month. 866-888-5722 is how you do it, though. This dollar-for-dollar match is not going to last. We need $2,200 more in the next 13 minutes to stay on track to unlock every penny of this. 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
1: Okay, we are picking up the pace and we are building momentum. Please be a part of that, because when you step up and give now, you're really signaling to everyone who's sort of like on the fence about doing it that, yes, this is the thing to do. It's manageable. It's doable. We're asking you to think about your your budget, not anyone else's budget. You know, we're not asking you to give if you're not in a place to give. Sometimes we have folks, you know, yesterday we had somebody who was like, hey, I'm unemployed and I'm giving. And we're so grateful to you. 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
11: And I'm Steve Inskeep. We are following up on a word Pope Leo used about artificial intelligence. His recent statement on AI warned of it becoming a new form of colonialism. That word brings to mind empires of centuries past that took land and resources. In this case, it's companies exploiting people's data and other things. In talking of colonialism, Leo appears to have picked up on tech writers who have used that term for almost a decade. One of them is Karen Howe. Her book, Empire of AI, says that some tech researchers talk of their mission in religious terms.
12: They say that they are trying to bring progress in modernity. They're trying to benefit all of humanity. And essentially, if you allow them to do this, they will bring humanity to this kind of utopic state where cancer is cured, climate change is no more, poverty is no more. Essentially, what they're describing is a heaven. And they say if they don't do it, then the bad guys will, and humanity will descend into hell. And of course, religion was a deeply integral part of the expansion of empires of old, which is part of the reason why it is so fascinating that Pope Leo XIV, as someone who is at the top of one of the religions of old, is putting out a document that's meant to encounter the religions of the New World.
11: Some people are going to hear this and think it is just an intellectual exercise. If you see certain things today as colonialism, it's easy to just plug tech firms into that existing framework.
12: It's not intellectual. People are literally feeling the dispossession. We are seeing this most prominently with data center protests all across the country. And when I speak with communities that are pushing back against these facilities, it's not a new form of NIMBYism. They aren't just pushing back because they don't want to host a large facility. They're pushing back because this facility, yes, it hikes up their utility prices. It could contaminate their soil and their water and their air. But more importantly, it also represents this physical manifestation of something deeply corrosive happening in American society right now, which is that we are about to mint the world's first trillionaire while there is a massive affordability crisis where the average American cannot actually put food on the table for their kids and guarantee that their kids are going to have a better life than they do.
11: You're saying that AI exploits the work of people who create stuff and puts it to its own use, but things that we create have always been out in the public and people have made new uses of them. A tech leader might say what you're describing is economic activity.
12: What I would say is in the past when people would use knowledge that was already in the public domain to facilitate economic opportunity, we said it was a good thing because it actually grew the economic pie for everyone. But what we're seeing now with the way that they're hoovering up knowledge work and trying to monopolize and become the sole provider of knowledge work is it's actually shrinking the economic pie for most people. So at the moment, data annotation work, which is the kind of work that goes into preparing and cleaning data for training AI models, that has become the fourth fastest growing job in the US. And who is actually doing that work? College graduates, PhD graduates, even professionals like lawyers, doctors, scientists. And those professionals sometimes are coming to this work to serve the AI industry after their original sector used AI to justify laying them off. And so we are seeing a greater exacerbation of inequality. And ironically, I have talked with Silicon Valley establishment leaders who recognize this. They just admit they do believe that the way that they are currently developing these AI technologies will, in fact, inflame inequality.
11: Does that include leaders of Anthropic who showed up for the Pope's announcement?
12: I have not personally spoken with leaders of Anthropic about this particular claim, but at first, when I heard that the Anthropic co-founder would be there, I thought this would be an effort on behalf of the company to try and capture this religious institution the way that they sought to capture the media, to capture the policymakers, capture the public. But the document doesn't actually pull any punches. It is actually deeply critical of companies like Anthropic. There is genuinely a question for me now of whether or not this is an attempt to capture this religious institution and whether Anthropic is going to have more influence because of it, or if the Catholic Church is trying to actually guide the companies and the industry by having an industry representative there and using its own influence to steer the direction of the industry.
11: Karen Howe is author of the book Empire of AI.
1: 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My name is Jen Boffman. I'm the director of programming here with Austin Cross, your favorite morning edition host. 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Austin and Laura Fite from Santa Monica put up $30,000. 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
2: 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So if you can come in at $10 a month, great. 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
1: Thank you so much to Sarah Levy of Los Angeles who gave, and Jonathan Lee of La Cunada Flint Ridge who said, "This service is essential for our community. I'm grateful that you keep me connected to my community. LAist gives us all a voice. Thank you." Jonathan, thank you. You know, it's your membership that helps give a voice to the folks in your community and helps you get connected with your community. That is how LAist is funded. We are counting on you. And look, here's the thing. When you become a monthly sustaining member right now, your gift is going to be tripled. 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So your charitable giving is going to go three times as far. If you give $15 a month, usually that would be 45 meals. 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Sorry, I got very confused here. But please,
2: $15 is usually 45 minutes. Now we're going to get through this. We're going to do it together,
1: thank
2: Jim
1: you,
2: Boffman.
1: Thank you.
2: Now, here's the magic of it all: $15 a month. So it gets tripled. It becomes like $45 a month. It becomes the equivalent of 135 meals for families in need.
1: Okay, awesome.
2: Which is an incredible way to support people, and in so many ways, you can nourish their stomachs and their minds today, and be a change agent in your community. Is something for the good. 866-888-5722.
1: I didn't expect to be doing math on the fly first thing
2: None
1: this
2: of us
1: morning,
2: do.
1: So thank you.
2: That's why we're in journalism.
1: But this is the cool thing about this triple match. 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
2: I mean, all of us, we're just the sum of our actions. And when you look in the mirror every morning, you say, well, what do I stand for? What do I believe in? What is it that my existence goes to support and uphold? And if it is a stronger society that's based on facts and information, then you're with us here at LAist. You know that already. If it's getting to know communities that you wouldn't ordinarily hear from across the country, across our city, then I know that you're on board with LAist already. But I need you to know that 100% of that is 100% funded by people just like you. Sometimes people who are in a great position to give, and sometimes people who aren't in a very strong position to give, but they understand the importance and they understand the value. And there are, of course, many people who listen who aren't in a position to give. And so I'm asking you to give for them. 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
5: Live from NPR News in Washington, I'm Korva Coleman. Israel says it reopened Gaza's main cargo crossing after shutting it for a day. It was closed after a missile exchange between Israel and Iran. NPR's Anas Baba reports from Gaza.
16: Karim Shalom crossing with Israel resumed operations Tuesday, allowing aid and commercial goods to enter Gaza once again. Israel says the crossing can handle hundreds of trucks a day and that this single entry point is sufficient to meet Gaza's needs. Gaza's border authorities dispute that, and UN figures show approximately 200 trucks enter Gaza daily. Monday's shutdown halted the flow of goods into the territory, even though Gaza was not involved in the fighting between Israel and Iran. Israeli authorities also announced plans to reopen the Rafah crossing on the Gaza-Egypt border for limited travel. But Rafah remained closed Tuesday, leaving patients, students, and other travelers still waiting to cross. Israel has repeatedly closed Gaza's crossing during periods of heightened regional tensions. Anas Baba, NPR News, Gaza.
5: Stocks opened higher this morning as the National Association of Realtors reported a modest uptick in home sales last month. NPR's Scott Horsley reports the Dow Jones Industrial Average rose more than 400 points in early trading.
17: Sales of existing homes rose 3.2% last month, a small sign of life in what has been a lackluster housing market. The average price of a home sold in May climbed to just over $429,000. 35% of homes sold in May went to first-time buyers. That's a modest increase over April's share. Housing affordability is still a challenge, though, with mortgage rates averaging just under 6.5%. The benchmark price of crude oil in the United States is back below $90 a barrel. Retail gasoline prices dipped less than a penny overnight. AAA says the average price of regular gas is hovering around $4.16 a gallon. Asian stocks were mixed overnight. Scott Horsley, NPR News, Washington.
5: U.S. immigration officials have barred a popular Somali soccer referee from entering the U.S. for the World Cup. Somalia says he had a valid visa to enter the U.S. despite the Trump administration's travel ban on Somali citizens. NPR's Jewel Bright has more.
18: Omar Atan was stopped at Miami International Airport by U.S. Customs and Border Protection officers and repatriated to Turkey, from where he will return home today. U.S. Customs and Border Protection put out a statement without directly mentioning Atan, saying a Somali national was deemed inadmissible due to vetting concerns. Atan was named Africa's best referee last year, and he was set to become the first Somali referee to officiate in a World Cup tournament. The president of soccer's governing body, FIFA, previously addressed concerns around U.S. travel bans by saying teams and officials need to access any World Cup host country. Otherwise, there would be no World Cup. Drew Bright, NPR News, Lagos.
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2: Live from LAist 89.3, I'm Austin Cross. The AP has called the LA mayor's primary, putting Nithya Raman in the November runoff against incumbent Karen Bass. Raman polled more than 20,000 votes ahead of Republican Spencer Pratt after Monday night's ballot dump. She says the fight continues for a, quote, healthier, safer, more affordable, and more joyful Los Angeles. Bass kicks off her general election campaign later this morning, accusing Raman of opposing more police and going MIA on saving Hollywood jobs. In the governor's race, Steve Hilton holds second place, though Tom Steyer gained nearly 35,000 votes on him in last night's drop. Hilton still leads by more than 215,000, with about 83% of ballots counted. He says he won't declare victory until the AP calls the race, but he's starting to celebrate.
19: We are not popping the champagne yet, but I do think maybe I can have a beer.
2: That's a good beer sound. Hilton or Steyer will face Javier Becerra in the fall runoff. Some SoCal congressional races were called last night. In the 30th District, covering Burbank, Glendale, and parts of L.A., Republican Scott Myers advances to face Rep. Laura Friedman in the fall. In the 36th, which covers Beverly Hills, Santa Monica, and the West Side, Republican Houston Brignano moves on to face Ted Lieu. And in the 42nd, centered around Long Beach, Republican Brian Burley advances to take on Robert Garcia in the general. In other news, the company at the center of last month's hazmat emergency in Garden Grove will face the community later today. A special city council meeting scheduled for 5 this afternoon, and the city says GKN Aerospace is going to be there. Many residents are calling for the company to shut down their plant after thousands of folks were forced to evacuate because of an overheating chemical tank that could have caused a catastrophic explosion. Let's do sports. Angels lost to the Houston Astros 5-4 in 10 innings last night. Mike Trout had a shot to tie up the game.

0: the 10th, but was thrown out at the plate. Two teams are back on the field tonight. Dodgers, meanwhile, they're in Pittsburgh this afternoon to take on reigning Cy Young pitcher Paul Skeens. And in hockey, the AP and New York Times are reporting that the Kings are expected to hire Peter Laviolette as their next head coach. He's led three teams to the Stanley Cup Finals and won a championship with Carolina in 2006. It's LAST 89.3. 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It's 7:07.
1: And good morning. We are so grateful that you're here with us. My name is Jen Boffman. I'm the Director of Programming, along with Austin Cross, your favorite Morning Edition host. It is the penultimate day of our June member drive. And I just want to say thank you so much to everyone that donated during the first hour of this 3-hour challenge that we're in. You kept us on track. This is a $30,000 dollar-for-dollar match put up by Austin and Lauren Fite from Santa Monica. And now pay attention, because this is a little bit different than what we usually do. When you give a one-time gift, this gift will be matched dollar for dollar. You guys are all used to that. 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I'm inviting you to please be a part of that. 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
0: Sustainers have been the name of the game for this drive because they form the foundation on which LAist builds, on which we plan for the future. We're planning coverage for November already. You know what's happening in our newsroom. We want to be on top of all the races that are important to you and all the stories that matter there. And then we also are trying to plan even farther ahead. 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
0: I mean, what's really cool about this is instead of a thank you gift, you can opt to have your gift passed along to one of two organizations. 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If you come in at 10 bucks a month, though, as a sustainer, it's like you're giving 120 meals to those fur babies, making them happy, making all those tails wag. And you're also making us all feel a lot smarter by keeping the community strong, by giving us the stories and the information that we need. 866-888-5722 is the number. We'd love to have you come in. We have $10,300 left to go to stay on track. Let's not lose a penny of this. Let's just not do it. Let's come in strong right now so that we can keep the community strong and you can feel good knowing that it's strong. LAist.com/give. 866-888-5722, and thank you.
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3: It's Morning Edition from NPR News. I'm Leila Fadel.
4: And I'm Michelle Martin. Good morning. Los Angeles Mayor Karen Bass has her November opponent, Progressive City Council member Nithya Raman. In a few minutes, we'll look into the University of Virginia's crystal ball for more on the L.A. mayor's race and new primaries today in Maine, Nevada, North Dakota, and South Carolina. But we will start with details on those primaries.
3: In Maine, Democrats are gearing up for a competitive Senate race. Nevada and South Carolina voters are picking their nominees for governor.
4: NPR's Sage Miller is following those races, and she's with us now. Good morning.
5: Good morning.
4: So let's start with that Maine Senate race. How important is the seat for Democrats?
5: Yeah, this is really important. It's quite a big deal. If Democrats have any chance at winning the Senate majority in November, picking up Maine is all but necessary. That requires flipping the seat away from Republican Senator Susan Collins. She's held the position for 30 years, largely because of her more moderate stance on the Hill. She isn't a Trump loyalist, but she is still a Republican, which means the president's unpopularity nationally and in the state could hurt her. But she's been here before. She's won many competitive elections. And like I said, Democrats want this seat. They need this seat. So they are trying to pick a candidate that can win it.
4: And it looks like that candidate will be Graham Plattner, as he's still expected to win, even with all these controversies around his personal behavior that have emerged in the past few weeks.
5: It would be very surprising if he didn't win. That's because no other Democrat is really going against him. Plattner is a combat veteran turned oyster farmer. He's a political newcomer, and he's had to answer a lot about his past since launching his campaign less than a year ago. Most recently, the New York Times published a story where Plattner's previous romantic partners described him as toxic and as a person who does not respect women. Plattner spoke to our colleagues at Maine Public, saying he believes these stories serve as a distraction away from the political movement he is building. He also told Maine Public he doesn't think his past will haunt him at the primary ballot box because voters know he's not the same man.
4: Okay, so let's move to South Carolina now. Republicans are picking their nominee for governor. Is there a front runner?
5: There isn't. And there are five Republican candidates on the ballot, but there is only one Trump-endorsed candidate. The president is backing Lieutenant Governor Pamela Evett. She's a longtime Trump supporter. And on the other hand, Congresswoman Nancy Mace is also vying for the nomination. She's a member of the Freedom Caucus in Washington, which just translates to she is also very conservative. But Mace gained the ire of Trump after she pushed to release the Epstein files. And this is another test of how much weight the president's endorsement carries. And there is also a chance voters won't know who the nominee is by the end of the night. The race will head to a runoff if no candidate can secure 50% plus one of the vote.
4: Okay, now to Nevada, where Democrats are going to pick their nominee to challenge the Republican governor.
5: Voters will be picking between a more establishment candidate, Attorney General Aaron Ford, or a more left-leaning progressive candidate, County Commissioner Alexis Hill. And here is why that is important. Nevada is a case study of where Democrats in swing states are. That signals to the national party what kind of Democratic leadership can win in these tough, high-stake races and places. Democrats believe they have a shot at winning the office. That's because Trump is pretty unpopular in Nevada at the moment. Tourism is down in a state that really relies on it. Gas is expensive. The war in Iran is unpopular. His immigration and tariff policies aren't boding well. And all of that is making it harder for Republican Nevada Governor Joe Lombardo to keep his job in November.
4: That's NPR's Sage Miller. Sage, thank you.
5: Thank you.
0: It's our June member drive on LAist 89.3. I'm Austin Cross, your Morning Edition host. I'm joined by Jen Boffman, our Director of Programming, and we're chipping away here with Morning Edition listeners on a $30,000 dollar-for-dollar match, a very generous match put up by Austin and Lauren Fite from Santa Monica. And it works two different ways. We're trying to find ways for people to fit in, especially the folks who, let's put it off. You know, you've been intending to give to LAist. You've been planning to, but you just haven't found the time. You haven't found the right motivation. This is here to motivate you. So this is what we're going to do. If you step up and you make a one-time gift, all right, nice. Good for you. Thank you so much for that. It gets doubled as a result of this $30,000 dollar-for-dollar match. If you come in as a sustainer And sustainer is the name of the game here. We not only have a goal of getting 2,500 sustainers from this drive, but sustainers are what we need so that we can plan and stay strong in the future. If you come in at a sustainer level, anything you give gets tripled. Sustainer is like a subscriber. Come in at $10 a month. It's like $30 a month. $20 a month. It's like you're giving $60 a month. This is especially good if you don't know how far out you can plan your finances, but you still want to support LAist. We're asking you to come in where you can today, and that gift will be tripled if you're a sustainer, doubled if you're a one-time giver. 866-888-5722. We're just asking you not to put it off another minute. This drive's almost over, so we don't want to lose this opportunity. 866-888-5722, LAist.com/gift.
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0: I'm really loving this message we got from Colette Brooks in Malibu, who says, as a longtime sustainer, adding to my monthly support during this triple challenge is a no-brainer. 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I don't have to phone bank. With the simple stroke of a key, I can do my part to protect independent journalism as well as my personal pipeline to stay informed about my beloved LA and the world at large. Easy peasy.
1: Nice.
0: That's Colette Brooks in Malibu. Colette, I couldn't have said it better myself. I'm going to let Colette's words stand for themselves. If you want to come in as a one-time gift giver, that gets double. 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If you're already a sustainer, you can do that too, and it will get tripled. Just top it up. 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
3: It's Morning Edition from NPR News. I'm Leila Fadel.
4: And I'm Michelle Martin. Good morning. Researchers who study global conflicts say there were more direct confrontations between states last year than at any point since the Second World War. That finding is from the Uppsala Conflict Data Program in Sweden. Civilian harm also reached record highs last year. We'll hear from one of the report's authors in a moment, but first we have a look at one of the flashpoints highlighted in the report, the violence in Sudan's El Fasher. Here's NPR's Africa correspondent Emmanuel Akinwotu.
7: The United Nations has said the violence in El Fasher bore the hallmarks of genocide. Violence that was filmed and widely shared by the militias that carried it out. From the deluge of footage posted on social media, fighters from the paramilitary rapid support forces at war with Sudan's army trample over the men, women and children they'd gone down. The RSF launched a brutal 18-month siege on the city in the western region of Darfur, the last city in the region where Sudan's army was stationed. Then in October last year, more than 60,000 people were killed in just a few days during the RSF's takeover of the city, according to the UN. The new report by the Uppsala Conflict Data Program said the massacres in El Fasher pushed one-sided violence in Africa to its highest levels since the Rwandan genocide in 1994.
8: The fighters were not attempting to hide their crimes.
7: Shayna Lewis is a Sudan specialist and senior advisor with Preventing and Ending Mass Atrocities, a non-profit organization.
8: They were rounding up young men on video, celebrating the fact that they had captured them, ordinary people, and were gunning them down in real time.
7: She's one of a number of researchers who documented evidence of violence by the RSF and allied Arab militias against African ethnic groups shared with the UN Security Council. But despite statements of condemnation, nothing was done to prevent it.
8: I think that a lot of the geopolitical gridlock that is affecting other conflicts around the world, such as Gaza, such as Ukraine, has now trickled down into the Sudan file.
7: So genocidal violence, which once provoked international action and vows of never again, happened in plain sight, without obstruction. Emmanuel Akinwotu, NPR News, Lagos.
3: The conflict in Sudan is just one of the armed conflicts pushing global violence to record highs. Therese Peterson tracks global violence for the Department of Peace and Conflict Research at Uppsala University in Sweden.
9: What does your research show us about how violent the world is right now overall?
10: The main finding is that the number of armed conflicts involving states reached a record high in 2025. And of those conflicts, also the number of conflicts between states, where states are involved on both sides, those doubled for the second year in a row, reaching the highest level recorded by the UCDP since the data collection started in 1946. And we also see a record high number of fatalities. Is the second deadliest year since the Rwandan genocide in 1994. So overall, it's definitely a more violent world at the moment.
9: I mean, the biggest that we're hearing about right now is Israel's war in Gaza and Russia and Ukraine.
10: And Gaza is also one of the deadliest conflicts, but the Russia-Ukraine war accounted for around 62% of the global fatalities in state-based armed conflict. Sudan is dominating the one-sided violence against civilians category, but the world's deadliest conflict was, in fact, Russia-Ukraine.
9: What other conflicts do you categorize as one-sided violence against civilians?
10: So one-sided violence against civilians is carried out by both non-state actors, such as IS, the Islamic State in many countries, RSF in Sudan, but we also have state actors carrying out this type of violence. So some notable cases from 2025 is the government of Syria, which has had troubles managing the ethnic tensions in the country following the fall of the Assad regime. So we've seen a lot of massacres of civilians in the coastal areas and in the south. And also in Tanzania, following the October 2025 elections, where we had a lot of violence carried out against protesters.
9: So the conflict data program is viewed as the world's leading data source on organized violence. But I'm curious how you gather that data, especially as I'm hearing you mention, you know, governments that aren't reporting it, or you have to trust that the warring parties are telling you the truth.
10: So what we do is try to use as many different original sources as possible. So to triangulate the information coming out, we try to evaluate who is saying this. Do they have an interest in portraying the situation in a certain way? We usually trust warring parties when they admit their own losses, but not necessarily when they claim losses from the other side. And we also revise the data all the time. When new and or better information becomes available, we go back and update it. So in cases such as Sudan and Ukraine that are very intense, the information on fatality numbers usually changes as time passes.
9: In the report, you and your colleagues write that the high number of conflicts and wars recorded last year support the idea that Pax Americana and the liberal world order are coming to an end. What does that mean?
10: Our data, it doesn't really allow us to identify the cause of the patterns that we see, mm-hmm. but we do see that this expectation that the post-Cold War era would see fewer conflicts between states, for example, that's not really what we're seeing in the data. So wars between states are becoming more common, and this could be a sign that we have a world which is characterized by growing geopolitical competition, that the US is not having this role as the world police mm-hmm. anymore. But what this means for the future, of course, that's something that we will need to evaluate later.
9: Therese Peterson is a senior analyst with the Uppsala Conflict Data Program at Uppsala University in Sweden. Thank you so much for your time.
10: Thank you for having me.
1: And good morning. Thank you for listening to LAist 89.3. My name is Jen Boffman. I'm the director of programming here with Austin Cross, your favorite morning edition host. And it is day six of our June member drive. The finish line of our budget year is in sight, and we're aiming for something absolutely historic here. We have a vision for what this newsroom can achieve next year. More investigative reporting, deeper community coverage, and total independence. We can see the goal line. We can taste it, but we can only cross it with you. This isn't just about meeting a budget. It's about making a statement about who we are as a community. So let's make history together. Go online, sign up as a monthly sustainer right now. Let's blow this goal out of the water. 866-888-5722 or laist.com/gift.
0: We have this dollar for dollar match in front of us. It's $30,000. We're trying to break it up into bite-sized pieces. And there's so many ways you can get in today. If you come in just with a single gift, it gets doubled. But if you come as a sustainer, or as I call them, a subscriber, it gets tripled. So however you come in, say you come in at $20 a month, it becomes like giving $60 to LAist in the news that you love. Be like Gina Teal of Winnetka, who says, I couldn't pass up the opportunity for my sustaining gift to be tripled. And today my son completes fifth grade. Congratulations, son.
1: Yay.
0: I want to ensure this amazing organization is here for him in the future. Thank you for keeping up the fight for independent journalism. We're all in this together. Thank you, Gina Teal. I really feel like we are. And it is really about now, but also the future, the younger generation, and making sure that they have facts and real information that they can make decisions off of as well. We have $8,900 left to go in this match. Get in where you fit in today. 866-888-5722. But we got to get this number ticking down. LAist.com/gift.
1: Yeah, this morning has been a roller coaster ride. You know, the first hour of this challenge started a little slow. We ended up making that hourly goal. We started the 7 a.m. hour with $12,000 to raise. We now have $8,900. That's not quite where we want to be. I believe this roller coaster is about to go on an uptick. It's going to be all good when you step up. Make your gift now. 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We believe we can reach this amazing goal of 2,500 sustainers during this pledge drive. We're inviting you to be a part of the move. Join folks like Juliana Da Silva of Oxnard, who gave and said, we need more news like this. Happy to help. Thank you so much. Thank you, Juliana. And now it's your turn. Get your contribution matched dollar for dollar by calling 866. I got to slow down. I'm getting excited here.
0: We're all excited.
1: I know.
0: Yeah.
1: You know, we're a little bit behind this morning, but I got to slow down. And I'm hoping you'll slow down and really hear us and understand that we really need you right now. So please call 866-888-5722 or give online at laist.com/give.
0: And this is the final 2 days of the June member drive. And a lot of people, they always have the best of intentions of giving. And sometimes they just let it slip by. And this is an opportunity for you to not let it slip by, because we don't get a lot of these triple matches. They never happen. We've had one before now, and this was just last week. Never before had we done these before. But it is a great way to encourage you to kind of put a little bit of extra pressure on you to step up and support LAist right now, because it's like you're giving triple. So this is a shout out to all the people who think, oh, my money can't go far enough. The people who think, oh, can they really use the cost of a couple cups of coffee every month? Yes, we can, especially right now when that $10 a month becomes like $30 a month, $20 becomes like $60. We can do this math. Your gift gets multiplied. $8,900 left to go. 866-888-5722. We're going to need to pick up the pace, though. We might not make it, though. I would hate to say that. 866-888-5722. LAist.com/give. And thank you so much.
11: Live from NPR News in Washington, I'm Dave Mattingly. U.S. Central Command says two crew members aboard an American Apache helicopter have been rescued after their aircraft went down near the Strait of Hormuz. Neither was seriously injured. It's unclear why the helicopter went down. As for the war, President Trump told reporters in New York City he believes an agreement to end the war with Iran could be reached in 2 or 3 days. A new study says the world is experiencing its highest number of armed conflicts since World War II, as NPR's Kate Bartlett reports.
12: Wars are raging worldwide. Researchers at Uppsala University in Sweden say the level of conflict in 2025 was the highest since 1946. There were 65 active conflicts in 2025, they said, in which almost a quarter of a million people were killed. Of those, 8 were wars between countries, the rest were internal conflicts. The Ukraine-Russia war was the deadliest, accounting for 62% of all battle-related deaths. It was followed by Gaza and then Sudan, data showed. The conflict in Sudan also drove a historical spike in deliberate one-sided violence targeting non-combatants. Worldwide, civilian deaths from targeted attacks reached the highest level in more than 30 years. Kate Bartlett, NPR News, Johannesburg.
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0: Live from LAist 89.3, I'm Austin Cross. Millions stolen from vulnerable seniors in Orange County are now back in government hands. Today, OC leaders debate what to do with that money. Nick Gerda has more.
13: Andrew Doe once oversaw public funds meant to feed seniors and people with disabilities across his OC district.

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2: California Attorney General Rob Bonta has launched a task force to go after people and businesses that are illegally making lives more expensive. Destiny Torres reports.
3: Attorney General Rob Bonta said the state is in an all-hands-on-deck moment and that the task force is looking into everything, groceries, utilities, healthcare costs, and more. Officials say another focus area will be costs associated with hidden fees and other practices that price out many from entertainment events and travel. They say the affordability crisis is hitting everyone, but especially communities of color and people with disabilities. Anyone with a complaint in these areas is encouraged to notify the task force through the AG's website. Destiny Torres, LAS News.
2: Kroger has agreed to pay more than $1 million to settle a lawsuit over false calorie counts at Ralph's, Food for Less, and Food Co. stores. So back in 2021, packages of Carbmaster bread were found on shelves with labels that showed substantially lower calories than they actually had. Prosecutors say Kroger kept advertising the lower calories even after the mistake was pointed out, in one case for up to 2 years. All right, this is kind of funny. Santa Monica is telling people to stop feeding the squirrels at Palisades Park. There are hundreds of critters there, and the population's been exploding because people keep feeding them junk food. Marcia Ryback is the director of Coast and Canyon Wildfire and tells our media partner CBS LA that more drastic measures to remove the animals won't work. There's always more food to eat.
4: The problem is that it's always the food supply. You know, everything is shelter and food with wildlife, or all animals, actually.
2: You know, 20 years ago, city leaders considered giving the squirrels birth control. That never happened. This is LAist 89.3. More news anytime, LAist.com at 7:34.
5: This is Ira Glass of This American Life. As you probably heard, federal funding for public radio is gone. Newsrooms of all kinds continue to be gutted. Maybe you heard about the Washington Post. 300 journalists, a third of their newsroom, laid off this winter. AI is churning out content, rerouting search traffic, which threatens the economic model of any organization that invests money in reporting and storytelling, like our program, This American Life, like this radio station. Meanwhile, social video apps like TikTok and Instagram are mopping up people's attention, pulling audience and advertising revenue away from everybody else. That's what this radio station is up against right now, today. And what do we have on our side? What do we have that can outweigh all of that? You. Literally you, hearing my voice right now. The fairest way to pay for this, I think we all can understand that and agree on this, the fairest way is that those of us who like this stuff that happens on this radio station, we all chip in. Congress said last year that the federal government should not contribute to radio stations like this one, that these stations should be funded by the people who like them, the people who listen. That last point is not a crazy thought. Seriously, if we can't turn to you right now to help out, who's going to step in? We need your help. We would not be interrupting programming for this long if we didn't. Who do we have to keep this going? We have you. Here's how to give.
2: 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Hey, it's Austin Cross, your morning edition host. I'm joined by Jim Boffman, our director of programming. We're chipping away at a very generous $30,000 match. And this match works two different ways. One-time gifts get doubled. Now, you're used to those here at LAist at this point for these pledge drives. Doubled, that's nice, right? How do you feel about tripled? If you come in as a sustainer, as a subscriber, come in at $10 a month, $20 a month. It gets tripled. It's like $30 a month, $60 a month, $25 a month. And we end up thanking you with tickets to the LAist night at Dodger Stadium. That's happening July 11th. That's a great way to just hang out with people who love LAist, as well as LAist hosts like me. You've got Larry Mantle, Julia Paskin, Nareda Moreno. You've got all your eggs in one basket. It's a great time to just bask in the joy of supporting LAist and all the news that we bring you. That is yours if you come in at $25 a month, which becomes

0: like $75 a month. 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
1: You know, we are chipping away at this $30,000 dollar-for-dollar match goal. We're looking to raise $7,800 in the next 23 minutes. So many folks have stepped up and given. We're inviting you to join them. Folks like Sarah Goodman of Indio, who gave and said, I'm already a sustainer. A sustaining member, but wanted to increase my donation because I listen to LAist all day, every day to keep me informed. Love you guys. Sarah, we love you too. Thank you so much for stepping up and giving. Sonia Noriega of Ontario gave and said, it's very important to get truthful media during this time. We agree, Sonia. And, you know, truthful media, you know, well-reported, fact-checked media, it doesn't come cheap. That's why we're asking you to help support it, because we are 100% community-funded. With the loss of federal funding, the $1.7 million, we've got to fill that gap annually. That's where a sustaining membership comes in and is so valuable. So please get your sustaining membership tripled right now with this generous match from Austin and Laura Fite of Santa Monica. 866-888-5722, LAist.com/give.
0: Big thanks to Evelyn Andamo of Huntington Beach, who says, I appreciate the station has unbiased information and community conversations. Well, that's what we're all about here, Evelyn. Thank you so much. And a big thanks to Gene Rogers, Alexandra Hart, and Matthew Crowder. All these people stepped up. We have $7,700 left to go this hour to take advantage of every penny of that match. We don't want to leave any of it on the table, because 100% of it, believe me when I say this, 100% of it goes to the news, to the investigations you need. You might have just heard that Nick Gerda piece about Orange County's city council members trying to decide now what to do with the money that was recovered from former OC supervisor Andrew Doro. The Board of Supervisors, I should say, they are meeting now to discuss what to do with that money. Our Nick Gerda reported that story. He found that money. Now $3.7 million was recovered of taxpayer money for Orange County. That is your money at work here. That is your money supporting us going in and getting that money. 866-888-5722. Now we need you. 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LAIST.com/give. 866-888-5722.
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4: 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I'm Leila Fadel.
5: And I'm Michelle Martin. Good morning.
4: After the president's allegations of voter fraud in California, where ballots are still being counted, we called up California Attorney General Rob Bunta. What do you make of the president's comments?
6: Truly embarrassing, unhinged, wild-eyed, dangerous, reckless, desperate, and a simple question about what's your evidence for the bold claim you've made? He has none.
4: With the midterm elections coming up, Bunta is gearing up for more election-related disinformation, some of which is coming from other government officials.
7: Bill Assayly, LA's top federal prosecutor, announced on X that his office is conducting multiple electoral fraud investigations. What's your reaction to that?
6: My reaction is every count, recount, hand count, audit, and court case has demonstrated there is no widespread voter fraud. It is very unfortunate that we're in a place now where people disregard inconvenient facts, manufacture their own facts. You know, the candidate running for mayor who just got surpassed by another candidate, Mr. Pratt.
7: You're referring to Spencer Pratt, who's running for mayor and has just been surpassed for that second spot.
6: Yes, he's suggesting that some of the votes that went to his opponent who surpassed him belong to homeless individuals. So misinformation and disinformation abounds. It's irresponsible and dangerous, especially for those who propagate it knowingly or without doing some critical thinking of their own.
4: What are you and other state officials doing to counter this misinformation, disinformation?
6: The best counter to misinformation and disinformation is calling it out, confronting it, providing the facts that show that it's demonstrably false. So I immediately went to my own platforms to share how Trump is lying. The facts rebut everything and contradict everything that he said. And it's important that he be called out for it because it's wrong and it's not true. I'm worried about what he might do. Will he deploy the military? Will he deploy ICE to the polls? Will he interfere with the U.S. Postal Service in the November election and the vote-by-mail ballots that move through the U.S. Postal Service? All those things are possible. And they rest on this lie, this fabrication that there's widespread voter fraud. So the danger is the action that follows the lie. And we're prepared. We've been tabletopping, preparing our response, our action for each of those scenarios.
4: Well, how much of this stems from just a lack of understanding of the election process, how votes are counted, why it sometimes takes a long time? I mean, in California, you don't get the results the next day, right? I mean, have state officials maybe relied too much on the idea that voters should just trust the process instead of pulling back the curtain and explaining more often how it all works, especially given the polling that shows how many Americans don't have trust in the process?
6: I think there is a degree of not full understanding of how the process works. And I think a good antidote to that is transparency, openness. And here, the LA County Registrar of Voters is completely transparent. You can go online right now and look at the live stream of the vote counting. You can go visit the Registrar of Voters as they're counting ballots to take a look around. The light of day is shining bright on the operations of the vote counting in LA County. But some don't want to understand. And Trump has basically taken the position that if he wins, or the person that he supports wins, the election was fair. If he lost, or the person he supported lost, it was rigged. And that's just not right. And that's dangerous. And it's unbecoming of a president of the United States.
4: Attorney General of California, Rob Bonta, thank you so much for your time.
6: Thank you so much for yours. Thanks for having me.
4: NPR reached out to the White House asking for evidence of the president's claims of voter fraud. White House spokesperson Abigail Jackson wrote back, quote, "Countless Americans share the same concerns as President Trump," and added that President Trump is pushing for legislation that would, quote, "establish a uniform standard of photo ID for voting, prohibit no excuse mail-in voting, and end the practice of ballot harvesting." No evidence of voter fraud was provided, and the claims remain unsubstantiated.
1: Good morning. 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My name is Jen Boffman. I'm the director of programming here with Austin Cross, your morning edition host. And it is the second to last day of the June member drive. We have an incredible challenge going on right now, a $30,000 for dollar match from Austin and Laura Fite from Santa Monica. And we're doing something new this time. 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Every gift is matched this morning. 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
0: We really need to pick up the pace this hour. We have $7,000 left to stay on track to take advantage of every penny of that $30,000 dollar for dollar match, or tripling if you become a sustainer. This one's for everybody who put off their giving, who maybe had the best of intentions to give, who didn't. This is for people who maybe don't know if the small amount of money that they can contribute can go far enough. And with that sustaining membership getting tripled, it certainly does go far enough. This is for anybody who's supported LAist, who's loved something, who's had a driveway moment, as we call them, where you've sat in your car and you just kept enjoying something. You didn't want to go inside the house because what you heard was so good. This is for everybody with $7,000 left. The opportunity to $6,500. Thank you to the people who are giving. We need to keep that ball rolling. We have a very short time left to make sure that we're getting all of this dollar for dollar match. 866-888-5722. I'll say it again slowly. 866 888-5722. LAist.com/give.
1: 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We really need to cut this number in half before we come back at the end of the hour. So I'm asking you now, please call 866-888-5722. 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
0: $5,900 left to go. We need to cut this number in half before we come back at the end of this hour. 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Maybe you can come in as a Leadership Circle member. 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
4: 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I'm Leila Fadel.
5: And I'm Michelle Martin. A Knicks sweep. To my fellow New Yorkers, I take no pleasure in saying, forget about it. Victor Wembanyama helped the San Antonio Spurs win Game 3 of the NBA Finals, 115-111. President Trump was there at Madison Square Garden, the first sitting president to attend an NBA Finals game. Albert Samaha was also there covering the finals for the Washington Post, and he is with us now to tell us what happened. Albert, good morning.
9: Good morning. Thanks so much for having me.
5: So the Knicks had a 13-game winning streak, one of the longest ever in the postseason. What happened?
9: You know, every game this series has been so close, coming down to just a couple of shots at the end, and this time the shots fell for the Spurs. They didn't for the Knicks, and I think the Spurs probably just had a little bit more desperation after dropping the first two games.
5: So after the game, Knicks coach Mike Brown talked about the disparity in free throw attempts between the teams. How much of a factor was that?
9: It was a bit of a factor. I think, you know, that's always kind of the first thing coaches go to because it can kind of try to influence the refs for the next game. In the second half, it kind of was a big factor. I would say if to the degree free throws were an important factor, it was when Stephon Castle of the Spurs had two big free throws at the end with the crowd rocking and hit him both, even though he's just a guy in his early 20s.
5: So what was the atmosphere like in the arena? There was a lot of speculation in advance about what it was going to be like, and then you add the Trump factor. So tell us about it.
9: You could really feel 53 years of angst without a title from the moment the Knicks hit the floor. The crowd was roaring. It was one of the most electric, loudest atmospheres I've ever been in covering sports. And it carried throughout the game. You know, every time the Knicks hit a bucket, the crowd roared. And when Trump showed on the Jumbotron during the national anthem, they booed louder than they did when the Spurs came on the court.
5: Wow. Well, actually, I have a little bit of a clip of that. Let's hear it. Now, he said later he thought that was mostly cheers, but you were there. I was not. How did you hear it?
9: It was definitely boos. And I mean, this is a sporting arena, right? So you know what cheers sound like because the crowd is cheering when Jalen Brunson is on the screen 5 seconds later. You know what boos sound like because the boos come when Victor Wembanyama hits the court. And it sounded a lot more like when Victor Wembanyama hit the court than when Jalen Brunson was on the screen.
5: So what was it? It was like a classic New York sporting event, like times 10, basically. Lots of celebrities, every seat filled, like that kind of thing.
9: There were a million celebrities there. Every seat was filled. The real aggression of New Yorker sports fan passion was coming through in every moment. It's sort of interesting that they didn't announce that Trump would show up like they have with kind of UFC events when he's come to those. Instead, they just sort of showed him surprisingly on the screen when the national anthem was playing, maybe thinking that that wouldn't lead to any boos. But this is New York, and New Yorkers really don't, you know, will respect any sort of routine. And when they saw the president on there, they let her rip.
5: Very, very quickly, what are you expecting for game 4?
9: I think it'll be just as close as the last few games. I think the crowd will be even louder. They'll try to make up for the fact that they lost game 3 at home. And this time they won't have to show up 3-4 hours in advance because there won't be a president there.
5: All right. That is Albert Samaha covering the NBA Finals for the Washington Post. Albert, thanks so much for getting up early after a late night. Appreciate it.
9: Thanks for having me. Appreciate you.
0: It's the second to last day of our June member drive on LAST 89.3. I'm Austin Cross, your morning edition host. I'm joined by Jen Boffman, our director of programming. And we are in the final minutes of this hour, and we're trying to stay on track to take advantage of every penny of a dollar-for-dollar match. Very generous gift put up by Austin and Lauren Feit from Santa Monica. We still have $4,700 left to go. $4,700 left to go in 5 minutes. If you're just joining us, we've got something really cool happening right now. We have many different ways to make your gift go further. If you come in with a one-time gift, your gift gets doubled. And if you come in as a sustaining member, as a subscribing member to LAS, that means you're making a monthly gift, it gets tripled. So whatever you're giving would get tripled. $20 a month becomes like $60 a month. This is a great way to get in. If you've been waiting for the right moment to give to LAS because you want your money to have the greatest impact, that is today. That is right now. 866-888-5722 is how you do it. But we have $4,300 left to go. We need to close that gap so that we can stay on track and get every penny of that money. LAS.com/give.
1: And, you know, there's so many ways that we want to thank you here. We've got a sweepstakes that ends tonight. It's a trip to Hawaii. 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I'm inviting you, please, don't delay a moment longer. Give now, 866-888-5722, laist.com/give.
0: We have a lot of great sustaining members who are already coming in at $10 a month. I would just say if you're one of those people, consider coming in now at $12 a month, $15 a month, because it gets tripled. Even if you just top up your sustaining membership already, it's a great way to help us take advantage of this match. Also, for people who have never given, we've had so many people give this drive, and I've been so happy to see it. People who have listened for many years who have not stepped up to give to LAist, who finally have heard our cries and have said, yes, I'm going to do it. This is worth it, and the incentive is good enough for me. The tripling of the sustaining membership, the doubling of the one-time gift, and today being the final day to get automatically entered to win a Hawaiian vacation, which is six nights for you and a guest at a resort of your choice on one of the many Hawaiian islands. That's airfare. That is the trip. Everything included in that. You get automatically entered to win that when you come in and you make a gift to LA. So there's so many reasons to give. Jen was just telling you about the shelter pets, about the food for families in need. There's so many ways you can serve your community and also get either a thank you gift or the opportunity to get like the ultimate thank you gift with the Hawaii trip. 866-888-5722, laist.com/give. $3,300 left to go.
1: $3,300 to go. Time is running out, so please step up now. We've only got about an hour left in this challenge. We've only got a day left in this pledge drive. Today is the second to last day. Thank you to the folks who have already stepped up. Mindy Champ of Chino gave and said, LAist is my go-to. I value the reporting and storytelling. Mindy, thank you for putting your dollars behind what you value. Chris Williams of Irvine gave and said, because LAist is the only broadcast news that reliably gives calm and context to the news. Chris, thank you so much. We are proud of the work that we do too. Thank you for noticing. Michael Williams of West Covina also gave. Michael, thank you. One Leadership Circle donor giving $125 a month right now will help us clear out this goal. We're asking you to please step up. 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
0: We're just asking you to give as generously as you can. The Leadership Circle donors are the people who clearly love LAist. They're in a position to give. We thank you with so many other benefits. But $125 a month, that would help us cross the finish line for this hour and stay strong. But you don't have to come in there. I don't want that to discourage you or for you to even think that somebody's going to swoop in and do that, because often it does not happen. Sometimes a person's just feeling the right mood, it's the right time, and everything hits. But other times it comes down to the small gifts. $10 a month, which becomes $30. $15 a month, which becomes $45. $20 a month, $60. Doing the math on that and people stepping up and giving to the station that matters the most to them. We have $3,000 left to go. Just seconds left to do it. 866-888-5722 and thanks.
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13: Live from NPR News in Washington, I'm Corva Coleman. There are primary elections in four states today: Maine, Nevada, North Dakota, and South Carolina. In Nevada, the gubernatorial primary has drawn national attention. Democrats who are running for the nomination include Nevada State Attorney General Aaron Ford and Washoe County Commissioner Alexis Hill. On the Republican side, incumbent Governor Joe Lombardo is facing six GOP challengers. NPR's Sage Miller says Democrats want to take on Lombardo, who has been endorsed by President Trump.
14: Democrats believe they have a shot at winning the office. That's because Trump is pretty unpopular in Nevada at the moment. Tourism is down in a state that really relies on it. Gas is expensive. The war in Iran is unpopular. His immigration and tariff policies aren't boding well. And all of that is making it harder for Republican Nevada Governor Joe Lombardo to keep his job in November.
13: NPR's Sage Miller reporting. Russia's government is acknowledging that weeks of Ukrainian drone attacks are behind recent shortages of gasoline in parts of the country. From Moscow, NPR's Charles Means has details.
15: Russia's energy ministry said an uptick in enemy aerial attacks was to blame for gas shortages in several regions of southern Russia. That includes the Crimean Peninsula, which Russia illegally seized from Ukraine in 2014, where long lines outside gas stations amid strict fuel rationing have become the new normal. Ukraine says its strikes on Russian energy infrastructure are aimed at limiting the Kremlin's windfall from surging global energy prices amid conflicts in the Middle East. Their impact has seen a reduction of Russia's oil export capacity by up to 40%, according to some estimates, even as Russian President Vladimir Putin has insisted the attacks have had minimal negative impact on Russia's larger economy. Charles Maines, NPR News, Moscow.
13: The World Health Organization says more than 100 confirmed Ebola deaths have been reported in Democratic Republic of the Congo. The United States is trying to set up a quarantine facility in Kenya to treat Americans who may have the disease. Michael Kaluki reports protesters against the facility are demonstrating in Kenya.
16: Protesters in the central Kenyan town of Nanyuki shouted slogans calling on authorities to block a planned U.S. Ebola quarantine facility at a nearby military base. Business was disrupted as police engaged demonstrators in running battles. Last month, the White House said that the U.S. was setting up a facility in Kenya where Americans who had been exposed to Ebola would be quarantined. A Kenyan court later temporarily blocked those plans. Meanwhile, authorities in the Democratic Republic of Congo say the presence of armed groups is hampering efforts to assist communities affected by the Ebola outbreak. For NPR News, I'm Michael Kaluki in Nairobi.
13: The Pentagon says a U.S. military helicopter went down near the Strait of Hormuz yesterday. Two crew members aboard were safely rescued. This is NPR.
0: Live from LAist 89.3, I'm Austin Krause. The Associated Press has called the LA mayor's primary, and Nethia Raman will face Kieran Bass in the November runoff. LAist civics and democracy correspondent Frank Stoltz has more.
17: For days, reality TV star Spencer Pratt was leading the race for the second spot in the runoff, but the Republican had limited reach in overwhelmingly Democratic Los Angeles. Councilmember Rahman overtook Pratt on Sunday, and late Monday was nearly 3 percentage points ahead of him, prompting the AP to call the race. Rahman is a member of the Democratic Socialists of America. She'll face an uphill battle against Bass, who enjoys the backing of the Democratic Party, Big Labor, and a number of business groups. For LAist News, I'm Frank Stoltz.
0: Turning to the Trump administration's investigation into California's elections. First Assistant U.S. Attorney Bill Saley tells Glenn Beck that he could file election fraud charges in the next 1 to 2 months. He says results need to be certified before he can lay out any allegations. Right now, he's looking for witnesses to come forward.
18: If you've witnessed anything, if someone voted in your name and you found out someone voted for you, we want to know about that. If you saw someone collecting ballots in a suspicious way or doing something odd with ballots, we want to know about that.
0: And Republican governor candidate Steve Hilton's broken with the Trump administration, saying his campaign seen nothing that would cause him to question election results. In other news, Rob Reiner's son, accused of killing his parents, wants money from a family trust to pay for his murder defense. Nick Reiner's lawyers say trustees have denied him the funds without legal justification. They say he's presumed innocent and entitled to at least $1.5 million in trust money. His next court appearance is September. Thousands of soccer fans got a free up-close look at the U.S. men's national team as they practiced in Irvine yesterday. It was the only public practice session that they'll hold. Wesley Savin from Yorba Linda was there.
19: The highlight is just seeing the touches they have. They're like so clean on the ball. They're skilled. They're having fun too.
0: The team kicks off its first World Cup game Friday at SoFi Stadium against Paraguay. Now, checking on your commute, let's go to the Sepulveda Pass because there's a crash that has stopped traffic on the 405 South at Skirball Center Drive. Expect delays up to at least a half an hour there. 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
1: And we are so glad that you're here. Good morning. My name is Jen Boffman. I'm the director of programming. I'm joining Austin Cross, your favorite morning edition host. It is the penultimate day of our June member drive. And I just want to say thank you so much to everyone who has stepped up this morning. We so appreciate you. We're honored to be your go-to news source. And the fact that you make the choice to support us just blows our mind. We're so incredibly grateful. So thank you, thank you, thank you. If you haven't yet joined us, what are you waiting for? Today is a great day. We're going to tell you all of the reasons why it's a great day. But first, let me give you that number. It's 866-888-5722, laist.com/give.
0: Okay, here's why it's a great day. Many reasons why it's a great day. But we have a $30,000 dollar-for-dollar match, very generous match put up by Austin and Lauren Veit from Santa Monica. Now, if you've been with us for a while, which I imagine you have, you've done these pledge drives with us, you're used to the dollar-for-dollar match, right? You give something, it gets doubled. Today, we've got something really special. So, one-time gifts. You come in with just, you know, throwing a couple bucks toward LAist, it gets doubled. If you come in as a sustainer or a subscribing member, that means making a monthly gift to LAist, really forming the foundation of the news that we're going to do today, tomorrow, and in the future, becoming the foundation of the planning that we're doing, especially heading into November. If you come in as a sustaining member, that gets tripled. So consider coming in where you are comfortable. It could be $10 a month. It could be $20 a month. Could be more. That gets tripled today right now, but this is the final hour that we're doing this. So if you've been waiting, if you're a procrastinator, this is to get you up off the bench so you're not procrastinating anymore. 866-888-5722. It only takes a minute to call, too. It's not going to take a whole lot of time out of your morning. 866-888-5722. LAist.com/give.
1: You know, we started this challenge at 6 a.m. It's a $30,000 challenge put up by Austin and Laura Veit from Santa Monica. We have $12,000 left to raise in this last hour of this challenge. So if you're listening right now and you're thinking, I'll do it later, someone else has this covered, you're leaving us hanging. We don't have a safety net anymore. 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You know, these one-sided relationships don't work. We're investing everything we have into this community. 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
4: It's Morning Edition from NPR News. I'm Leila Fadel.
5: And I'm Michelle Martin. Good morning. Israel and Iran both say they will stop attacking each other, at least for now.
4: In a major escalation, they exchanged missile fire for several hours and then called it off as abruptly as it began.
5: NPR's Greg Myrie is covering this story in Tel Aviv. Hello, Greg.
21: Hi, Michelle.
5: First, let me ask about another development. A U.S. military helicopter went down in the region. What do we know about this?
21: So two crew members of an Army Apache helicopter crashed as they were patrolling near the coast of Oman and also near the Strait of Hormuz. Now, U.S. Central Command said the two were rescued within approximately 2 hours of the crash and are in stable condition. A statement said the cause was under investigation, and we've heard no reports of hostilities in that area. U.S. forces are operating close to the strait, but not necessarily inside the strait itself. They're enforcing this U.S. blockade of ships going to and from Iranian ports, and Iran, of course, is also enforcing its own blockade.
5: So let's go to this missile exchange between Israel and Iran. It escalated very quickly and then ended the same way. What should we take away from this?
21: Yeah, so Michelle, it came after days of shooting exchanges that were increasing on two separate fronts, the U.S. and Iran in and around the Gulf, and Israel and Hezbollah in Lebanon. And this all boiled over on Sunday. Israel and Hezbollah were trading fire, and then Iran intervened and fired missiles at Israel. Israel then launched missiles at Iran. As you noted, this ended very quickly as Israel and Iran agreed to stop attacking each other. But nothing was resolved, and both sides set conditions that could lead to another round at any time. Israel says its forces will keep operating in Lebanon, and just this morning it ordered the evacuation of remaining residents in the Lebanese coastal city of Tyre. And Iran says further attacks in Lebanon could lead to another and larger Iranian response.
5: You know, Greg, we've been focusing so much on the U.S.-Iran confrontation, but the Israel-Hezbollah conflict is now getting more attention. Does this make it harder to end the fighting across the region?
21: Yeah, it certainly seems so. Iran sees Lebanon as a way to pressure Trump and Israeli leader Benjamin Netanyahu and to divide them. Remember, just last week, Iran said it would stop negotiations with the U.S. if Israel went ahead with a threat to bomb Hezbollah in Beirut. Trump then had an angry phone call with Netanyahu and told him, don't do it. And then when Israel and Iran were trading missiles on Monday, Trump intervened again and told both sides to stop. So we're seeing a public rift between Trump and Netanyahu over Lebanon. Netanyahu says he won't tolerate attacks on northern Israel. Trump is telling him not to escalate in Lebanon because that's making it harder for Trump to get a deal with Iran.
5: Greg, before we let you know, President Trump continues to say that an agreement with Iran could come soon. Is there evidence to support this?
21: Well, not really. Trump said again last night he thinks there's a good chance of a deal in 2 or 3 days, but it's not clear why. Iran's decision to fire on Israel was a bold move. It could have spiraled out of control very quickly. So this episode demonstrates Iran feels it's in a strong position, and combined with the aggressive statements we see every day from Iranian officials, Iran just doesn't seem to be in the mood or the position for the kind of compromises Trump is demanding.
5: That is NPR's Greg Myrie in Tel Aviv. Greg, thank you.
21: Sure thing, Michelle.
1: And thank you for listening to LAist 89.3. Good morning. My name is Jen Boffman. I'm the director of programming along with Austin Cross, your favorite Morning Edition host. And it is the second to last day of our June member drive. We've got a huge challenge happening right now. It's a $30,000 dollar-for-dollar match from Austin and Laura Fight from Santa Monica. We're so grateful to them for putting up these dollars because we know these dollar matches really incentivize you to donate. We've also got a Hawaii sweepstakes that ends tonight. There's so many reasons to give. I'm inviting you, please, on behalf of all of my colleagues here. We would love to have you join us as a monthly sustaining member. So please call 866-888-5722, laist.com/give. We've got $10,500 to raise by 9 a.m. to close out this challenge.
0: And we have something for animal lovers out there, too. You can do a world of good in the next 3 hours because we're in the final 48 hours of this drive. It's almost over. We need about 1,000 sustainers. But if you start your sustaining gift right now, your dollars get tripled. And if you opt to feed some shelter pets instead of taking a thank you gift, your, say, $10 a month in the past, you know, it would be $80 a month if it was doubled. It becomes 120 meals for shelter pets. These are the fur babies waiting for their forever homes. You come in at $20 a month, it's 240 meals. $30 a month, 270 meals. And of course, that's getting tripled. That 30 is like 90. That 10 is like 30. However you can get in, we're asking you to fit in today. A lot of people make assumptions that somebody's going to come in and just write a big old check and it's all going to get taken care of. But really, we're supported by people in the most normal of circumstances who have $10 a month, a couple cups of coffee worth of money to spend, who just want to support the service that brings them so much. Be like Catherine Crimines of Los Angeles, who says accessible local news is essential for a free country to function. Public radio stations are the best way to provide that. Or like Monica Tejada of Hawthorne, who says, my daughter and I listen to LAist every day since it was KPCC. We are existing sustaining members, but we're excited to say it will be our first LAist Dodger Day.
1: Fun.
0: Coming in at $25 a month gets you to Dodger Day, 866-888-5722, and that gets tripled. LAist.com/give.
1: And thank you so much to Catherine Zukowski of Los Angeles, who said, I'm increasing my sustaining monthly amount because LAist is imperative to maintaining our democracy. I'm pleased to be a monthly supporter. Come, LA, step up. Thank you so much. It is so wonderful to hear from so many folks this morning. We've got $10,500 to raise by 9 a.m. We do not want to leave a dollar of this matching dollars on the table. So please give now. 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We're going to stay funded for the years to come. 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
5: 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I'm Michelle Martin.
7: I'm Layla Faldin.
22: And I'm A. Martinez. Comedian Jeff Foxworthy is a self-proclaimed proud Georgia redneck.
23: If you've ever taken a beer to a job interview,
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22: Foxworthy built a nearly 40-year career poking fun at his Southern roots and making uncanny observations about blue-collar life. His 13th and final comedy special is streaming now on Fox Nation. It's called The Joke's on Me. Foxworthy says the special was inspired in part by a documentary he saw about the Beatles.
2: Where, you know, they're struggling in the studio and they're trying different lyrics and they're trying different instruments and just showing the struggle of it. And I thought, you know, nobody's ever done that with stand-up.
7: All right, so I got some getting older jokes. I don't know whether they'll work or not.
2: And I thought, let's do something different. Follow me into clubs on a Wednesday night with note cards and show me bombing and show me struggling, trying to find a way to make a bit work.
7: So I came up with three boxes. I've got gold, silver, and certificate of appearance. So I'm gonna let y'all tell me what they go in.
2: You know, if you want to be a actor, you go to acting school. If you want to be a musician, you go to music school. There's no stand-up comedy school.
22: Except your local comedy club, right? That's school.
2: Yes, that's the school. That's how you learn to be a comic.
7: When you get older, do you know the difference between sex and a cup of coffee? You never turn down a cup of coffee.
22: One of the things that was super interesting to me is that you actually kind of divulged the comedy math. 60 minutes of comedy for a special equals a year on stage. 1 minute of comedy for every week on stage. I didn't know that there was like a math equation, and it sounds actually pretty solid.
2: I guess it was 1984, and Jay Leno was probably the king of the road comics. And he said, your goal should be to write 1 new minute a week. And I remember sitting there going, are you crazy? A week? I can write 20 new minutes. And I found out over time he was exactly right. It's hard. It's trying to find that thing that's going to make a room full of strangers laugh every time you say it.
7: If the for sale sign in your front yard was put there by your neighbors, you might be a redneck. If the second half of your driving test was televised from a helicopter, you might be a redneck.
2: I closed my first special in 1990 with You Might Be a Redneck jokes. I wasn't smart enough to know that it was going to become a hook or a book or anything. In the beginning, I had people in New York telling me, you got to take voice lessons and lose that stupid accent you got. And they were laughing, going, Foxworthy, you're just a redneck from Georgia. But as I was traveling, I'm like, this isn't just a Georgia thing. And one night I was playing outside Detroit, and the club we were playing in was attached to a bowling alley that had valet parking. People were valet parking at the bowling alley. Oh. And I started laughing. I said, if y'all don't think you have rednecks in Michigan, go look out the window.
7: Tell you who else I think is weird. People that have like 50 bumper stickers on the back of their car. I just don't think I need to know your opinion about every political, social, and religious issue just because I pull up behind you at a red light.
22: The other thing with you is that politics have never really been a part of your act. Why have you stayed away from it? Is that a conscious decision to say I'm not going to go there?
2: Yeah, kind of. I mean, because early on, I had a lot of friends that did political stuff, and half the room hates you. My goal was to make as many people laugh as I could. And because, I really believe if you took people from different sides of the political spectrum, they could peg one side or the other, and you sat down with them and you said, what do you want out of life? We would probably agree on 85% of the things. But instead of celebrating that 85%, what we chose to do was to scream and throw things at each other for the 15% that were different. One of the coolest things about stand-up for me was before I did it, I had never been anywhere, never been out of the South. I've been to all 50 states and almost every part of all 50 states. And you realize, yeah, the accents change and the scenery changes, but people are people. That's the part that I chose to go after with comedy.
8: Jeff, this is being billed as your last comedy special. How can you be so sure that it's your last comedy special?
2: I'm not positive, but I'm pretty sure. Because there's a lot of, I got to tell you, I am enjoying this season of life as much as any season I've had. I'm more content. I'm more at peace. And now at this point in my life, I'm like, you know what? If I got a spare Wednesday evening, I don't want to be in a club with no cards in my hands. I'd rather be laying in the bed reading to my grandkids. It's not because I didn't love this thing. It's because I love other things too. And I've spent so much of my life doing stand-up that I'm like, you know what? I don't want to miss the good things in this season of life. I've done that. I've experienced that. And it's been so much fun. It's been wonderful. And I might do it again, but I'm thinking I probably won't. I won't quit doing stand-up. I don't want to give away another year into writing another special.
8: Jeff Foxworthy's comedy special, hopefully not his last one, is titled The Joke's on Me, and it's streaming on Fox Nation. Jeff, thank you so much.
2: Man, thanks for having me. I really enjoyed the conversation.
0: It's our June member drive on LAist 89.3. I'm Austin Cross, your morning edition host. I thoroughly enjoyed that conversation with A. Martinez and Jeff Foxworthy. I'm here with Jen Boffman, our director of programming, and we have been chipping away for the past few hours at a $30,000 dollar-for-dollar match, but dollar-for-dollar barely really describes it because it's dollar-for-dollar if you come in with a single gift, one-time gift. But your gift is tripled if you come in as a sustainer. And that's what's made this hour so special. Now, we've made some great progress this hour. I love to say that. I'm hesitant to say it because then people might assume that, you know, we don't need them to step up. But we've made some great progress. Right now, we have $8,000 to go. And we have 32 minutes to get that $8,000. But big thanks to an LAist listener who stepped up as a Leadership Circle member. That's $125 a month. That gift got tripled. It really helped us chip away at this, and we're going to keep pushing forward with you coming in however you can. Don't feel pressured. Don't look at anybody else. Just look at you and your relationship with LAist, and please pick up that phone now. 866-888-5722. 866-888-5722, LAist.com/gift.
1: 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You know, we keep you up to date on the elections and the politics and the news of the world, but we also give you some fun things to tune in to also. And, you know, Jeff Foxworthy is well known for You Might Be a Redneck. You know what else might make you a redneck? The camo watchdog journalism hat from LAist. 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It is a real tree camo hat. I didn't even know what real tree meant. It's pretty obvious, you know, once you think about it, that it looks like trees. You could hide in the trees. 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It says watchdog journalism. It's got the LAist logo in orange and a big pointer dog. 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
0: I feel like that same Jeff Foxworthy rule could just be applied to, you might be an LAist lover if you're still listening 3 minutes into a pledge.
1: Totally,
0: drive.
1: Yes.
0: Might be a lover if you say, I heard on Terry Gross that, or yeah. I called into Larry Mandel and said that. I know you're a part of this community. Some people have been here for years loving us and enjoying us and not supporting us. And we love you too. The love goes both ways, but I also want you to think about all the people who make that possible for you and the fact that if you haven't given, you've kind of been skating by on other people. Sometimes people who don't have as much financial stability as other people who are listening, who are still stepping up to give because they really believe in what LAist brings. We're asking you to be like Pat Collard of Diamond Bar, Carol Garvey of Los Angeles, Robin Quinn, who says, thank you for keeping me informed on the important issues. I also enjoy the interviews that entertain me. I appreciate LAist, and you folks are an important part of my life. keep going. We're going to keep going, Robin Quinn, and we need your help to keep going. Triple match when you come in as a subscribing, a sustaining member here at LAist. Everything's double if it's a one-time gift, but we're chipping away at that dollar-for-dollar match. $7,400 left to go, 30 minutes to do it. The bases are loaded. Let's do it. 866-888-5722. 866-888-5722. 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
9: Live from NPR News, I'm Lakshmi Singh. The November race for Los Angeles mayor is set. Incumbent Karen Bass will face City Councilwoman Nithya Raman, a fellow Democrat. Vote tallying took several days. President Trump says the count took too long and warned of election fraud. NPR's Miles Parks reports Trump's protests could be a preview of November's midterms.
11: Every single election expert I talk to expects Trump to follow this exact same playbook in November if he does not like the way results are coming in. You can sort of imagine a scenario where control of the U.S. House rests on a few competitive districts in California. We're waiting on those results for up to a week, just like we are right now. That could be a potentially dangerous time.
9: Smoke billows above Tyre in southern Lebanon, the results of Israeli airstrikes today that local authorities say killed at least 9 people and wounded dozens more. Renewed violence threatening to unravel diplomatic attempts to end a war the U.S. and Israel initiated against Iran in February. David Shanker, former Assistant Secretary of State in the first Trump administration, says he is still hopeful.
12: A deal is possible with Iran. They're not going to get their maximalist demand on Lebanon. I think at the end of the day, the president has one priority in terms of what he's got to get out of Iran, which is, on the nuclear file, the highly enriched uranium out of the country and a deal on enrichment.
9: This is NPR News.
0: Live from LAist 89.3, I'm Austin Cross. The measure that would raise LA County's sales tax by 0.5% is now on pace for approval. After Monday's ballot drop, yes votes for Measure ER surpassed no's by 13,000 votes. Nothing's final yet. There are still votes to be counted. The sales tax increase is expected to generate $1 billion each year to offset federal health care cuts. Now, some voters are surprised that candidates are picking up steam or falling behind as results for the primary election roll in. But Californians, we've seen this before. McKenna Kramer reports.
23: A vote surge that flips races and moves lower-ranked candidates onto the general election aren't new. More Californians are voting by mail, and those who turn in their ballots closer

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1: Received narcotics in bulk from L.A. County, then distributed the drugs to street dealers and users in Ventura. 11 people were arrested in all, including suspects accused of being couriers. Police also seized about 20 pounds of meth, fentanyl, heroin, and other drugs. Anaheim could be the next O.C. city to require employees for self-checkouts at pharmacies and grocery stores. City Council is set to consider a measure this afternoon requiring at least one staff member for every four self-service stations between 7 a.m. and 7 p.m. Stores can be fined up to $1,000 each day if they're in violation. Long Beach, Costa Mesa, and Santa Ana have already adopted similar measures. Well, Los Angeles is just 3 days away from hosting the World Cup at SoFi Stadium. LAist has a guide to help you ditch your car and avoid traffic. Kavish Harjai breaks it down.
2: LA Metro is offering direct shuttle service to the stadium from over a dozen locations in LA and Orange counties. A one-way trip will cost the same as usual, $1.75. And maybe you're skipping the stadium and heading to one of the more than 100 watch parties in the city of LA. Well, several of those locations are accessible via Metro Rail and local bus routes. Other options to get around quickly include Lime, which is offering fan passes during the tournament.
1: You can catch the full transit guide, very helpful to the tournament, on our website, LAist.com. By the way, Metro is a financial supporter of LAist, but of course our funders have no influence on news coverage. It's 8:34.
3: This is Ira Glass of This American Life. And if you're hearing the sound of my voice, chances are you listen to this radio station all the time, but you never pledge. And why not? Well, I hold in my hand a survey of listeners like you. Chances are you don't give, and these people are like you. And it says here that 84% of all people who don't give, when surveyed, say that the reason why they don't give is that they simply believe that someone else will give. That just kills me. Friend, someone else is not giving. That's why these pledge drives last so long. That's why we spend hour after hour here, leaving our normal jobs to come on here and sell something, frankly, that most of us are terrible at. That's why we got into public broadcasting. Because we don't belong in the commercial sector. Now, here we are. Here I am, talking to you. Someone else will give. As you consider whether or not you are the someone else who should be giving, I would ask you to just look in the mirror. Look in the mirror, my friend. Right this second. You're not just listening to your public radio station right now. You've stuck around for the pledge drive. You've continued to listen through the pledge pitch breaks. That's what you're listening to right now on the radio. This isn't programming. I'm not going to tell you anything about the world. I'm not going to bring you the voices of people you couldn't hear anywhere else. I'm not going to bring you news or analysis or great music or great stories. You stuck around for the pledge drive, which means basically you're a pretty hardcore listener. I mean, you're a pretty serious public radio listener. And you know that we need your help. You know, we wouldn't be doing this for hour after hour if we didn't actually need your help. And you know that you've been meaning to get around to it. So, if you can afford to call, if you can afford to help us out, we are doing this only because we have no choice. We do need your help. And you know you've been meaning to do it. Why not now? Look in the mirror. Here's the number to call.
4: 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Good morning. My name is Jen Boffman. I'm the Director of Programming here with Austin Cross, your favorite Morning Edition host. We are in the penultimate day of our June member drive, and we have some great news. A very generous donor stepped up in the last few minutes, and we're down to just $2,200 to raise in this $30,000 for dollar match that's put up by Austin and Lauren Fight of Santa Monica. So thank you so much to that generous donor. Thanks to the other folks that gave. Lindsay Jean Shaw of San Pedro gave and said, "You're my favorite station and I listen every day." Thank you for what

0: do. Thank you, Lindsay. We appreciate you. 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Get your gift matched. 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
1: Oh, just so generous. Down to $2,200. And this really just speaks to the value of it takes everybody from all walks of life stepping up to support LAist. It's not just the very wealthy. It's the people who maybe just give what they can. It's the people who come in at $5 a month, at $10 a month. But it's the people who get in when we put the call out, especially when there are so many great incentives to give. 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But it gets tripled if you come in as a sustaining, or as I say, subscribing member, which means if you come in at $10 a month, which is like coffee, it was like one coffee these days in this economy, that gets tripled to $30. Think about the impact that you can have on the journalism, on the news that you've come to rely on. For some people, for many years, for some people, well over a decade before they step up and support LAist. We're asking you right now to come in, help us close that gap. Just $2,200 left to go in the next 22 minutes. Let's make it count. 866-888-5722, LAist.com/give.
0: We are now at $1,900 to go. Let's do this thing. Thank you so much. Folks all over Southern California are stepping up. Big thanks to Tolu Awasika of Long Beach, who gave and said, I decided to increase my monthly contribution because listening to LAist with my kids during school drop-off has become an important part of our morning routine. That is incredible. You're building future public media members, really, because they're already listeners. Carol Saunders of Arcadia gave and said, we always have the radio on LAist. It's very informative. Thank you, Carol. Joyce Fiddler of North Hollywood gave said it's more necessary than ever to sustain public radio. Joyce, that's so true. With the loss of federal funding, we are turning to listeners. We're turning to folks like you to become monthly sustaining members, to, you know, bring in that long-term support that we know we can rely on, that we can use to create our budgets for the year, to figure out what type of stories we can cover, what sort of journalism we're able to bring to you. 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
4: And I'm Leila Fadel. Apple is taking a big leap into the artificial intelligence era. The company announced a long-awaited overhaul of its digital assistant Siri on Monday. For more on Apple's annual developer conference, we turn to NPR tech correspondent John Ruich. Hey, John.
5: Good morning.
4: Good morning. So how is Siri going to be changing?
5: Well, the new and improved Siri is called Siri AI, so it's all right there in the name. Old Siri could only do basic tasks like setting timers, turning on a flashlight, maybe looking stuff up for you, and then providing some web links. This new AI-enabled Siri has much more functionality. You're going to be able to have a conversation with it, and it'll give answers like an AI chatbot. It can access other apps, say on your phone, look for stuff in your old text messages or emails, give you recommendations, analyze, even organize your photos. So it'll potentially be a substantial step up once it's available later this year.
4: John, it feels like Apple's a little late to the AI game here. I mean, they started talking about this version of Siri 2 years ago.
5: Yeah, Apple's been seen by some as falling behind in AI as chatbots like ChatGPT and Claude have taken the world by storm. Apple's senior vice president for software design, Craig Federighi, though, stood by Apple's approach in his remarks.
6: Some appear to be racing forward, seemingly pursuing AI for the sake of AI, without clear regard for the people, all of us, that it's ultimately meant to serve.
5: Apple is different, he says. You know, it's focused on usefulness and on privacy and safety. Those are two things that Apple won't compromise on. Apple's AI systems are going to run on your device, so your data isn't going elsewhere. In the same vein, the company also announced a raft of new protections for minors. So there are going to be enhanced parental controls over what apps and websites, for instance, kids can use, how long they can use them, and who they can communicate with. And Apple's doing this at a time of growing concern and high-profile lawsuits against a bunch of other tech companies about child safety online and AI.
4: What about the business strategy here?
5: Yeah, there's two interesting things to point out. One is that Apple is partnering with Google here. Its AI is based on Google's Gemini. This has been read by some as a sign that Apple couldn't pull it off on its own, couldn't get AI done on its own, but it might turn out to be a good move, actually. There's a lot of froth in the AI sector these days. Companies are making these gargantuan capital expenditure or CapEx investments without a clear path to profitability. To raise money, we're going to see some IPOs coming up. SpaceX is listing this week. OpenAI and Anthropic are planning huge listings later this year. Daniel Newman is CEO with the Futurum Group, a tech consultancy. He says that by partnering with Google, Apple gets top-tier AI without the heavy lift of developing it.
7: If they get it right, they're not committed to $500 billion of CapEx like some of these companies are. They're just paying rent to Google.
5: And Layla, the second thing to note from a business perspective is that what Apple's doing on AI is not just Siri, but it's embedding AI across its systems through what they call Apple Intelligence. The goal here seems to be to make consumer AI kind of invisible, like a seamless part of the Apple experience.
4: And what are you watching for from Apple in the coming months?
5: Well, we'll be watching to see if this AI rollout works as advertised. Also, Apple's getting new leadership in the fall when CEO Tim Cook steps down. He was actually pretty bullish about the company in his video remarks at the developer conference, his last one, saying the best is still ahead.
4: That's NPR tech correspondent John Ruich. Thank you, John.
5: You're welcome.
4: And to note, Apple and Google are financial supporters of NPR.
1: It's the second to last day of our June member drive on LAST 89.3. Hey, it's your morning edition host, Austin Cross. I'm joined by Jen Boffman, our director of programming. We're chipping away at a $30,000 dollar-for-dollar match. So far, so nice. And I'm so appreciative to all the people who have stepped up, like Jacqueline Hyman of Rancho Santa Margarita, and so many other people who have heard our call this morning. People like Carol Saunders and our Katie, who says, we always have the radio on LAist, very informative. And what's really cool about this match that we've been chipping away at is there's many different ways to support us, and they're all great. If you come in with a one-time gift, it gets doubled. $100 becomes $200. But if you come in as a sustaining member, say you break that up to $10 a month, it's like you're giving $30 a month because it gets tripled. So we're asking you to come in as a sustainer today if you're in the position to do so, because that helps form the foundation for LAist as we grow in the future, as we make plans, especially ahead of the November election. We have $1,200 left to go. 866-888-5722 is how you do it. Let's not let a minute slip by. Let's not lose a penny of this match. LAist.com/give.
0: We started this challenge at 6 a.m. looking to raise $30,000. We've got $1,200 left to raise. This is incredible. Thank you so much to everyone who has stepped up this morning. We just need to hear from a few more folks to close us out. And I want to give a special thanks to LAist friend Miranda Brocky of Santa Monica.
1: Miranda.
0: I know. It's, you know, I can't say her name without everyone knowing. Oh, Miranda. Miranda is just a pledge drive faithful. Miranda gave and said, I already increased my monthly sustainer gift, but here's a little extra to support the critical work you do on our behalf, protecting democracy and showing us the world. Miranda, I'm sort of speechless. You know, we're able to do this work, and thank you for your kind words. We're able to do this work because of folks like you. You know, you step up, you give, you support, you understand that this is the present and future of LAist. With the loss of federal funding, we are more reliant than ever on listener support, and now we are 100% community funded. It is incredible seeing folks step up. I invite you to join Miranda. Miranda, who has always gotten it. Miranda has just always gotten how public radio works. And I'm asking you, you know, let's help Miranda carry this load. Let's all do our part. When we all do our part, the overall weight becomes lighter. So please step up, do your part, get your gift matched right now. When you make that monthly sustaining gift, it will be tripled. Your impact will be tripled. 866-888-5722, LAist.com/give.
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1: You know, this is our first member drive where we have had this triple dollar for dollar for dollar match. We were able to do it last Thursday. We're doing it again today. It is incredible. We've really seen folks respond and say, wow, you know, in this economy, making my dollars get tripled, incredible. Mm-hmm. And I'm going to throw in one more incentive. Today is the last day to get entered into our Hawaiian vacation. This is a 6-night stay for you and a guest at your choice of Outrigger resorts on Oahu, Maui, Kauai, or the Big Island. 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
0: 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You cannot.
1: 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I'm disqualified. But you can win it, and I want that for you. 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
4: 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I'm Michelle Martin.
5: I'm Leila Fadel.
6: And I'm Steve Inskeep. We are following up on a word Pope Leo used about artificial intelligence. His recent statement on AI warned of it becoming a new form of colonialism. That word brings to mind empires of centuries past that took land and resources. In this case, it's companies exploiting people's data and other things. In talking of colonialism, Leo appears to have picked up on tech writers who have used that term for almost a decade. One of them is Karen Howe. Her book, Empire of AI, says that some tech researchers talk of their mission in religious terms.
7: They say that they are trying to bring progress and modernity. They're trying to benefit all of humanity. And essentially, if you allow them to do this, they will bring humanity to this kind of utopic state where cancer is cured, climate change is no more, poverty is no more. Essentially, what they're describing is a heaven. And they say if they don't do it, then the bad guys will, and humanity will descend into hell. And of course, religion was a deeply integral part of the expansion of empires of old, which is part of the reason why it is so fascinating that Pope Leo XIV, as someone who is at the top of one of the religions of old, is putting out a document that's meant to encounter the religions of the new world.
6: Some people are going to hear this and think it is just an intellectual exercise. If you see certain things today as colonialism, it's easy to just plug tech firms into that existing framework.
7: It's not intellectual. People are literally feeling the dispossession. We are seeing this most prominently with data center protests all across the country. And when I speak with communities that are pushing back against these facilities, it's not a new form of NIMBYism. They aren't just pushing back because they don't want to host a large facility. They're pushing back because this facility, yes, it hikes up their utility prices. It could contaminate their soil and their water and their air. But more importantly, it also represents this physical manifestation of something deeply corrosive happening in American society right now, which is that we are about to mint the world's first trillionaire while there is a massive affordability crisis where the average American cannot actually put food on the table for their kids and guarantee that their kids are going to have a better life than they do.
5: You're saying that AI exploits the work of people who create stuff and puts it to its own use, but things that we create have always been out in the public and people have made new uses of them. A tech leader might say what you're describing is economic activity.
7: What I would say is in the past when people would use knowledge that was already in the public domain to facilitate economic opportunity, we said it was a good thing because it actually grew the economic pie for everyone. But what we're seeing now with the way that they're hoovering up knowledge work and trying to monopolize and become the sole provider of knowledge work is it's actually shrinking the economic pie for most people. So at the moment, data annotation work, which is the kind of work that goes into preparing and cleaning data for training AI models, that has become the fourth fastest growing job in the US. And who is actually doing that work? College graduates, PhD graduates, even professionals like lawyers, doctors, scientists. And those professionals sometimes are coming to this work to serve the AI industry after their original sector used AI to justify laying them off. And so we are seeing a greater exacerbation of inequality. And ironically, I have talked with Silicon Valley establishment leaders who recognize this. They just admit they do believe that the way that they are currently developing these AI technologies will, in fact, inflame inequality.
5: Does that include leaders of Anthropic who showed up for the Pope's announcement?
7: I have not personally spoken with leaders of Anthropic about this particular claim. But at first, when I heard that the Anthropic co-founder would be there, I thought this would be an effort on behalf of the company to try and capture this religious institution the way that they sought to capture the media, to capture the policymakers, capture the public. But the document doesn't actually pull any punches. It is actually deeply critical of companies like Anthropic. There is genuinely a question for me now of whether or not this is an attempt to capture this religious institution and whether Anthropic is going to have more influence because of it, or if the Catholic Church is trying to actually guide the companies and the industry by having an industry representative there and using its own influence to steer the direction of the industry.
5: Karen Howe is author of the book Empire of AI.
1: 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It is the second to last day of our June member drive. My name is Jen Bothman. I'm the director of programming here with Austin Cross, your favorite morning edition host, and I have some great news. So excited. Thank you so much for the outpouring of support. We met our $30,000 for dollar match. Put up by Austin and Lauren Fight from Santa Monica. So thank you to Austin and Laura, and thank you to you. You stepped up. You got your gifts doubled. We still have some missed challenge matching money from earlier in the drive. So we've got an additional $3,000 we can get matched by 9 a.m. Can you imagine? It's so incredible. What a great opportunity. So please call 866-888-5722 or give online at laist.com/give.
0: I just have to say how proud I am of Morning Edition listeners for coming through. Morning Edition listeners are the doers of Southern California. You're getting up early. You're working hard. And I appreciate you taking the time out of your busy schedule to support LAist and to make a gift that really matters and really counts. And that $30,000 match is going in the bank, and we're going to turn it right into the news that you love and appreciate. So now we're going to do a little extra credit. And by extra credit, I mean there's no extra money here, but we're going to try to keep LAist strong now and heading into the election. This $3,000 match that we can still make, this is something we didn't get before. 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We're asking you to step up and get that matched. Anything you give gets matched, gets us toward that $3,000, but that's only for the next 3 minutes. So you still have an opportunity to make a real difference for us here at LAist. 866-888-5722 is our number. 866-888-5722, laist.com/give.
1: All right, now my favorite part of the pledge drive. I get to thank folks. I love this part. Thank you to Cassidy Cowsey Hayes of Canyon Country who gave. That's a real alliteration. Cassidy Cowsey Hayes of Canyon Country.
0: I love that.
1: Thank you, Cassidy. 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It's you choosing that as a thank you gift. And when you choose it right now, you can triple the meals you send to the food bank or the Humane Society when you make your monthly gift. 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
0: $1,400 to go. We're doing such a great job. I'm so proud of you. $1,400 left to go. Be like Sarah Vintage of Captain Cook. I have to look up. What is You're Captain right. Cook? Sarah lives in Hawaii. So she listens to HPR. That's Hawaii Public Radio. But raised her family in the Palisades. She always listens to KPCC. Now she tunes into LAist when visiting her grandchildren. She says sometimes she streams LAist from Hawaii. It's over 2,000 miles away just to remind her of home and stimulate her mind. One can get complacent in Hawaii.
1: I'd sign up for that.
0: I'd love to get complacent in Hawaii. What a gift.
1: But we know what you mean,
0: but
1: Sarah.
0: I'm so glad that we can keep you stimulated even from afar. You're not the only person who listens to LAist from either somewhere else in the world. We have a sustaining member in Germany. I saw not that long ago. We have people in other states. And then we have people right here at home who are just so thankful to have LAist as their radio station. I'm so glad that we can be here for you. We have a lot of great stuff planned. We have a lot of election coverage planned, a lot of just minute-to-minute things that we're still staying on top of with, like, our Make It Make Sense newsletter that we're still working on and churning out every day for you here. 866-888-5722 is how you can help us take advantage of this final match. $1,400 left to go. 1 minute to do it. 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
1: All right, I want to make sure we thank all the people, so I'm asking you now to please start your gift now to get it matched. We've got a minute left in the hour. Thanks to Bob Baker of Huntington Beach, Linda Casuda of Cerritos, Janice Weber of Redondo Beach, Robert Bittner of Lawndale, who gave and said, I'm donating because unbiased news is under threat and we need it. Thank you so much. Lynette and Rick Chavez of Rolling Hills Estates, they gave. They said, you're the only radio station I listen to and I appreciate all the hard work and unbiased journalism that makes your station so interesting and thought-provoking. Thank you so much, Lynette and Rick. And we got one more thank you. Jenny Fawn of Los Angeles, who says, I listen to LAist all the time in my car, which I'm in all the time. It's my lifeline to local and national news. Great conversations and fascinating people and the stories you won't hear anywhere else. I'm constantly coming home to say, I just heard this great story on LAist. I support LAist because LAist supports us all. I couldn't have said it better myself. Beautiful. Thank you so much, Jenny. We're wrapping up this hour. We're wrapping up that additional $3,000 challenge. 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So please finish that contribution. 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
0: Thank you.
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9: Live from NPR News, I'm Lakshmi Singh. The latest round in the midterm election year fight is being held today across Nevada, North Dakota, South Carolina, and Maine. Maine is one of those states where Democrats see a path to winning the U.S. Senate. But NPR's Sage Miller reports the party's hopes for ousting longtime Republican incumbent Susan Collins rests with Graham Plattner, the presumptive Democratic nominee whose campaign has been riddled with controversy.
10: Plattner is a combat veteran turned oyster farmer. He's a political newcomer, and he's had to answer a lot about his past since launching his campaign less than a year ago. Most recently, the New York Times published a story where Plattner's previous romantic partners described him as toxic and as a person who does not respect women. Plattner spoke to our colleagues at Maine Public, saying he believes these stories serve as a distraction away from the political movement he is building. He also told Maine Public he doesn't think his past will haunt him at the primary ballot box.
9: NPR's Sage Miller. The Pentagon says a U.S. military helicopter went down near the Strait of Hormuz yesterday. Two crew members were safely rescued. U.S. Central Command disclosed the information this morning, but President Trump confirmed it last night. NPR's Greg Myrie reports U.S. forces are in the area enforcing a U.S. naval blockade.
11: The two crew members in the Apache helicopter crashed as they were patrolling near the coast of Oman and not far from the Strait of Hormuz. U.S. Central Command said they were rescued in the early hours of Tuesday, about 2 hours after the crash. Both are in stable condition. The military statement said the cause was under investigation. There have been no reports of hostilities in that area. U.S. forces are operating close to the strait, but generally not inside it, to enforce the U.S. blockade of ships going to or from Iranian ports. Iran is enforcing its own blockade. Few oil tankers or other commercial ships are passing through the Gulf due to the dueling blockades. Greg Myrie, NPR News, Tel Aviv.
9: Gas prices remain high with no end in sight. They're taking a toll on people's budgets, NPR's Jennifer Ludden reports.
12: In South Carolina, Mabel Lago and her husband have put off their plan for long road trips in retirement, but she worries they'll run out of time.
13: At some point, you don't want to drive at a certain age.
12: In Ohio, middle school music teacher Matt Kiesel has seen the cost of his hour-long commute double. Come fall, he's considering staying part-time with siblings in the city where his job is.
14: But then again, I'm away from my family and I'm away from my kids and my partner, and I don't want to have to do that.
12: Some can't get to work at all because of high prices. Alan Bashir at the United Way helpline in Baltimore says a recent caller worried she'd be fired after missing 2 days.
15: Because, you know, she couldn't pay for her fuel for her car.
12: And there was little help Bashir could offer.
9: That's Jennifer Ludden. It's NPR.
16: And it's Air Talk on LAist 89.3 and the LAist app. A very good Tuesday morning to you. I'm Larry Mantle. Great to be back with you live today, joined by our managing editor at LAist, Mary Plummer. It's the next to the last day of our June member drive. And in fact, it's the last day to get in on a fantastic sweepstakes. I'll tell you about momentarily. Hawaii is at the center of it, so you know it's good. We'll tell you about that. But Mary, we have a first of its kind challenge that I've dealt with here, and that is an anonymous LAist supporter for the next 3 hours is putting up a dollar for dollar match worth $35,000. But here's what's different. So every just one-time gift, say someone wants to give $200, you want to give a one-time gift, that will be matched. It'll be doubled. It becomes $400 to us, that single gift. That's great. Better yet, if someone wants to give $15 a month, that will be tripled. Sustaining gifts, monthly gifts will be tripled thanks to this dollar-for-dollar match. So you control whether you'd rather do a one-time. That's wonderful. It'll be doubled. But even better yet, as we look to build sustaining memberships that we can count on going forward, your gift will be tripled. Mary, this is exciting.
17: This is incredibly exciting. 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We would love to triple your gift. 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
17: We are counting it down, and if you're out there and have not donated yet, we know some of you are in that position. 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
16: So Mary, a single leadership circle gift of $125 a month, that's tripled,
17: yes,
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17: Yes.
16: So for a year, $4,500 from this single $125. 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I can't believe it. One leadership circle gift right now is $4,500 this year to LAIST. 866-888-5722. 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
16: 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I'm Larry Mantle. We turn our attention now to the city of Los Angeles race for mayor, where the Associated Press last evening declared Nithya Raman as qualifying for the runoff, along with Karen Bass, the incumbent mayor of Los Angeles. That leaves former reality TV star Spencer Pratt on the outside. Election night, he looked poised to join with Mayor Bass in that November runoff. Frank Stoltz, LA Civics and Democracy correspondent with us. Frank, you know, many of us, I think, well, at least speak for myself, I thought it was going to be very tough for her to close that initial gap. But boy, did she really made up for it in a big way.
20: 10 points was a lot. In 2022, we saw Karen Bass down 5 points to Rick Caruso, and she made that up. And
16: with just two candidates.
20: With just two candidates, and she won by 7 points. But the 10-point spread with a plethora of candidates, you wouldn't think that she would be able to pull it off. But what happened was there were an enormous number of younger voters that held on to their ballots until the very last minute because they couldn't decide in the governor's race. And so people were waiting and waiting, and those ballots got counted later. And that's why we saw the big turnaround. Republican, more conservative voters voted early. They had settled on Pratt. They had settled on Hilton or Chad Bianco in the governor's race. And they cast their ballots earlier. Those ballots counted earlier. That reflected Pratt's early lead.
16: All of this is, as you just said it, very understandable. It is logical, even if we didn't expect her to be able to, and some didn't expect her to close such a big gap. But you gave very compelling reasons for it. We also have had a totally open process with the LA County Registrar of Recorders where people can come and watch the count despite that. There have been some online commentators, the president himself talking about California's election count, how long it takes, and putting it in an various context as somehow stacking this against Republican candidates. I'm just wondering, with obviously this having this kind of partisan fueled critique over it, how have officials here in California responded? Are they just sort of like, well, here, we'll explain just like you did, we'll explain how this happened? Or is there anything else that's being considered to sort of, counter this narrative?
20: Well, they like to say that in California, we like to make it easy for people to vote. We mail ballots to everybody, and we like to be very accurate in our count. And that's what you hear from Dean Logan, the Registrar of Voters from Los Angeles, the Registrar of Voters in Orange County, saying, look, we take care in terms of the count. And you talk about the conspiracy theories. Pratt hasn't responded to the apparent loss. Not apparent. The Associated Press called the race, so his loss.
16: Unofficial, but called, yes.
20: Unofficial, but called. But on X, he suggested that homeless people had been recruited to vote for Rahman, noting a 43,000-vote swing from election night to Saturday equaled the number of homeless people in L.A. So sort of a wild idea there from Spencer Pratt. He also said on X that he knew where to find more votes. It's unclear what he meant, but again, he's playing into the doubts that people have about the election process and the conspiracy theories that really are nothing more than that from President Trump.
16: So just to clarify, he said because the approximate numbers of people living on the streets is the same as
20: one of the vote swings.
16: So that must have been okay.
20: It must have been homeless people that would have been flooding the ballot boxes with their ballots. It's a wild idea, and it's out there. And President Trump, of course, fuels it.
16: We're talking with Frank Stoltz, civics and democracy correspondent for LAist. Also with us, Zev Yaroslavsky, former LA City Council member, former LA County Supervisor, 20 years in each seat, and director of the Los Angeles Initiative at UCLA's Luskin School of Public Affairs. Zev, so good to have you with us again. Were you surprised that Councilmember Rahman was able to close this gap with the later tallies?
21: I was a little bit surprised at the degree to which she had to close and that she successfully closed it. But when you understand that the volume of votes that came in at the end, the weekend before the election on Monday and Tuesday, the number of ballots that were put in the drop boxes that were mailed in the U.S. Mail to the registrar's office, the volume was unprecedented. They had close to 750,000 votes of ballots to process and count after the election day. So When you have that many votes, and when you let me go back to what Frank said, the Republican Party was urging people, the president was urging Republicans to vote early, as opposed to 4 years ago when he did the opposite. The Democrats were, the Democratic leadership was urging Democrats to hold off on voting until they saw who was among the two, who would be the top two Democratic candidates, because they were concerned that there would be two Republicans running for governor in November and the Democrats would be shut out. So you have this additional factor here of Republicans overperformed in the early votes and Democrats overperformed in the in the later votes. And so a couple of days after the election, Nithya Raman was 40,000 votes behind Pratt. And today she's 62,000 votes ahead of Pratt. It's an arithmetic issue, and it's not a conspiracy theory. You know, I was thinking as I was preparing to talk to you this morning, Larry, when I was diagnosed with type 2 diabetes some 25 years ago, and the doctor said that my glucose count was up, I didn't call it a fraud. I went and did something about it. The Republican Party and the Democratic Party, when they lose an election, they ought to take it like grown-ups and then deal with the reasons they were defeated. And that's what's going on here. When Trump wins, he thinks he's a saint. When he loses, it's a fraud. That's not the way it works.
16: All right,
21: in Los Angeles County, we have the best election administrator in the country in Dean Logan. There is nothing nefarious about it. It's just the way the cookie crumbles.
16: Zev, I wanted to ask you before we conclude, we're getting tight on time. So Pratt currently, and I know it's not a complete vote, but if it holds around where it is, Pratt ended up with 26%. So he's, at this point, he's still only less than 2 percentage points behind Raman, even though everything's, you know, all the trend has been for Raman with the later votes. So with Bass and Raman now facing off in November, who gets the lion's share of the Pratt vote, or do those voters stay home?
21: Well, that's the $64,000 question, Larry. Bass is going to have to try to get some of the lion's share of Pratt's vote, the conservative vote, because the writing is on the wall. Whether she can get that or not, that's going to be answered in November. I think it's a steep challenge for her, and I think you saw the surge that Raman had towards the end. The spread will be even greater in the next couple of days than it is today. She's almost 3 points ahead of him now, 3 percentage points, and she may be 4 or 5%. She may be closer to Bass when the final count is done than she is to Pratt. So I think Mayor Bass has a big challenge. And one more thing. The voter turnout in November is going to be significantly higher than the voter turnout in June. More people vote in the general election than in the primary.
16: Yeah.
21: And that delta, that difference between the number in June and the number in November is tends to be more progressive, more Democratic than Republican. So this could be, it's going to be a close race, but both of them have a challenge. But I think Nithya and the polls that were done by the LA Times showed that out of the starting gate, Nithya has a very slight lead on Bass in the polling in a one-on-one race.
16: All right. And again, that goes back a ways. So I think, you know, the dynamics might have shifted during the election so I'm really anxious to see, you know, going forward, how the two match up, the ways that they really sell themselves to the voters, the issues that they emphasize, obviously homelessness and the city's budget challenges being front and center among other, you know, quality of life and city services issues. Zev, as always, thank you for joining us. We appreciate it. Frank, I want to, before we close here, just take a couple minutes to talk about other things that are going on in the city of Los Angeles, because we have some other really interesting matchups coming up in November for city offices.
20: We do, for city attorney in particular, where the incumbent Heidi Feldstein Soto was ousted in the primary, and now we have Marissa Roy, who's a deputy state attorney general, works for the Department of Justice of California, up against the John McKinney, who's the deputy district attorney in Los Angeles, a longtime trial lawyer who's tried some very high-profile murder cases. What's going to be really interesting about that race is whether or not special interests come in behind John McKinney like they did in the primary, something like $3 million worth of Airbnb and other money coming in behind the more conservative John McKinney. The Democratic Party backing Marissa Roy, along with the Democratic Socialists of America.
3: And again, comparatively, McKinney says not a conservative.
20: Yeah.
3: I think he's a registered Democrat.
20: That's true.
3: But yeah, compared to Roy, who is a Democratic Socialist, yes, it'll be interesting to see how that plays out.
20: I think what we're going to see, though, back to the mayor's race, is a bruising battle. I think we're going to see a really tough fight here. We already saw in the early statements from the candidates, Nithya Raman saying, for too long, City Hall has prioritized giving political advantage to powerful interests that fund elections. So she's running against City Hall. And then we hear from Mayor Bass's spokesperson, a campaign against Nithya Raman, who allows encampments near schools and cuts the police force, is one Mayor Bass looks forward to winning.
3: I saw that.
20: So it's going to be a tough battle between these two candidates who see things differently on a number of issues.
3: Yeah, definitely not a genteel statement from the Bass camp.
20: Not at all.
3: It was like, wow, they came out firing. Frank, just let's talk county quickly. Measure ER, which is the sales tax to fund healthcare services in the county, that looked like that was going down to defeat. That's now flipped. I think it's narrowly leading in the latest count.
20: Public health officials breathing a sigh of relief here that they're going to see this extra half-cent sales tax go to public health care. It's actually a general fund tax, but the county supervisors have promised to put it into public health care to make up for the giant funding cuts by the Trump administration, something like $2 billion in cuts over the next couple of years.
3: Steve in Torrance has a quick question. In terms of the age demographics, he's wondering it would help people to understand this search for Raman in the count, where we get that age demographic information from.
20: We get it from Political Data Inc., which analyzes voting trends and voting results.
3: Okay, so they do like exit interviews and things to get a composite of the voter.
20: That's right.
3: Frank, as always, thanks so much. Appreciate you talking with us. I'm sure we'll have a lot of these conversations in the days to come.
20: Thank you.
3: Thanks, Frank Stoltz, civics and democracy correspondent for LAist on LAist 89.3 and the LAist app. We could have had Mary Plummer as a guest on this past segment, our managing editor, because she has vast expertise on this, too. We have a lot of that in-house here in the LAist newsroom. But the hat that Mary's wearing right now is to help us raise money on this next to the last day of the June member drive. We have a big, big member dollar-for-dollar match. Where do we stand on this, Mary?
17: 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If you're thinking I don't have a whole lot to contribute, this is the moment to step forward. 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
3: The majority of the gifts that we get now here at LAist are sustaining memberships, which is fantastic. This is really the evolution of the whole fundraising model that we are in the midst of. And the reason for that is, as much as we appreciate one-time gifts, we don't turn them down. 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We get that. But the sustaining membership enables us to build the foundation to budget going forward. And particularly since this is a fiscal year-end drive where we're setting up, you know, the summer, the beginning of the fiscal year where we're going, it's absolutely essential that we build the percentage of sustaining membership members. So this dollar for dollar match keeps that front and center. A one-time gift, just like Mary said, is matched dollar for dollar. It's doubled. But if you set up a sustaining membership, even $10 a month, $15 a month, that is tripled to LAS. 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
3: 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They're going to be adopted out. 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
17: That phone number again, it's 866-888-5722. We've got $7,900 to go. We are counting this down, but we need you now. 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
3: 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And our thanks to Christine Lum, Joshua Trotter, David Guterman, Kathy Converse, and Shanta Singh Luth. 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
3: It's Air Talk on LAS 89.3 in the LAS app. I'm Larry Mantle. Thank you so much for joining us and for your generous support for all we do at LAS. Pasadena Unified School District is in turmoil. It was already going through a complex process of trying to identify the consolidation of campuses and which campuses would be repurposed in some way. As it's seen, as coastal school districts throughout California have seen a dramatic decline in student enrollment, the district further racked, of course, by the Eaton Fire, which displaced so many families of students within the Pasadena Unified School school district. But to add to the controversy, the whole consultancy process of identifying which campuses would be consolidated has come under increasing scrutiny because of communications between three members of the Board of Education. Two of those members facing potential recall efforts as a result of those private communications. Joining us to just talk about where we stand, and it is a very complicated story, is David Wilson, Pasadena Star News reporter, who's been closely following this. David, thank you for joining us and walking us through all of this. First of all, just briefly share with us, what communication apparently took place between three members of the Board of Education about a plan for consolidating campuses?
4: That's right, Larry. Some of the communications were released through public records requests and published in other outlets in Pasadena that appear to show the members you discussed, including Board President Tina Fredericks, Trustee Scott Hardin, and Kim Kenney, basically discussing over text and email potential consolidation scenarios that they think might take place or should take place, and kind of a behind the scenes, at least from the perspective of members of the public and acting outside of a meeting, discussing how a meeting upcoming should take place. And the real sticking point for people was this was all happening prior to any official board

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1: Has rejected an analysis they paid $230,000 for an outside consultant to come in and look at what the equity impact would be on campus mergers. Blair High School, Thurgood Marshall School, Don Benito, McKinley Webster, and Norma Coombs were all on a potential closure and merger list. After this all blew up, the board rejected that equity analysis. So, you know, where are we at, David, in this whole process? Because the district is facing some quite severe financial pressures.
2: You're right, Larry. This last decision by the board kind of derailed the process that they had set up. This week, in fact, they were supposed to have their second public hearing about the potential merger and the equity analysis report. And instead, at this meeting, they have an item on there to terminate the contract with their consultant. And the what's the next step on this is a little unclear. At that meeting you referenced, after they voted that report down, you know, pretty much the entire board went one by one and kind of were talking out basically their feelings on how the process maybe could have done better, or it obviously had lost the trust of the public and that they might need to rethink how this is done. There still seems to be a feeling among some on the board that consolidation might be the thing that they need to do at some point, but they were more concerned about how the process was done and how it was perceived in the community. So at this point, it's unclear what their next steps will be. I know they intend to come back and have a board discussion about this. I believe they have a special meeting this Thursday, and then they have their regular board meeting at the end of the month. It's not on the agenda for this Thursday, but there was discussion that it could be, you know, broached again in the Thursday, June 25th meeting. But at this point, it's a little unclear as to what that process could be that would have the district's trust, the community's trust, given how this all unfolded.
1: And of course, there are some stakeholders in the community who are against school consolidation altogether. It would appear the district's going to have to do this to some degree. And if they have to start over again, I guess then it's an even longer process before they actually implement it. You mentioned two of the school board members, including the president of the board, Tina Fredericks, and District 4 trustee Scott Harden, have been served with recall papers. But then since that time, I saw that the teachers union has come out with a statement against the recall efforts. One of the things they're citing is the expense of that the district really shouldn't be spending money on a recall effort. They're not endorsing, you know, anything about what the school board members did, but just said that this is really not the time to go through a recall effort. So there still have to be signatures gathered for that, I'm assuming, if this recall actually proceeds past the serving of notice period, David.
2: That's right, and we do have confirmation that the notices were also filed with the registrar's office. I believe that was last week. So then it goes through a process, like you said, of, I believe, for this district and the size of these two trustee areas, they'll have about 120 days to gather those signatures, and they need 20% of registered voters in each of those districts for it to be, qualify for a ballot. And so, yes, the question will be whether there was a very vocal support for this in the meeting room when these were served and throughout the process, people at these meetings calling and threatening these recalls. But we'll have to wait to see whether there's enough, you know, district-wide support in each of these trustees' districts to get this on the ballot. And in fact, at that meeting last month in May, the board was discussing the upcoming elections, the general elections in 2026, and the cost of those for the already, you know, scheduled elections, and how that would impact the district's finances. So adding potentially two more elections, could be, of course, like you said,

0: costs.
1: David, real quickly before I let you go, is anyone looking into whether these communications between the three board members was in fact a violation of the Brown Act, the Open Meeting Act in California? Is that being looked into?
0: Well, the district has not said that they are conducting any kind of internal investigation about these communications. The board members themselves involved have said that some of these were taken out of context, and they feel that while their tone in some of the messages could have been better, that they don't believe they violated any Brown Act provisions. I do know there was a cure letter sent to the district from a community member basically saying that to cure their perceived Brown Act violations, to stop the process, and basically that has stopped. So it's remains to be seen whether that's going to go on to litigation or anything like that. But that's as far as we know at this point.
1: David, thank you for joining us. Pasadena Star News reporter has been covering what's happening in the Pasadena Unified School District. Also joining us is Dean of the Rossier School of Education, Distinguished Professor of Education at USC, a frequent guest with us, Pedro Noguera. Dean Noguera, always good to have you with us. Just your thoughts on this upheaval of Pasadena Unified. I mean, this was a brutal process to go through, even without all the other complicating factors here. How challenging is this for a district to move through this?
2: It's terribly challenging. It's hard enough to face the financial challenges, but then to also have to deal with the controversies related to school closures is, I think, a lot of pressure on those board members. So I really feel for them. Board members don't get paid much. They do this as a service to their community. So to now be attacked by community members is really unfortunate. At the same time, they have this report that's been approved and that's been, I think they need to stick with objective facts here and try to approach this as constructively as possible, rather than feeding the controversy. And my fear is that by rejecting the report and starting over again, they just will keep this controversy going.
1: Pedro, one of the things that strikes me is it seems that so many of these districts, because Pasadena is not alone, that when it comes to school consolidations, they're caught flat-footed, and they wait so long that then by the time they enter this process, they're so desperate they have to do it that, you know, it puts even additional pressure. I understand these are elected officials, so there's no motivation to do this earlier and to plan for it sooner because parents and teachers and other stakeholders get so irate. But just your thoughts about how it just seems that these processes get done under, you know, very, very heavy last-minute pressure.
2: Yeah, we're seeing this happen across the state because many districts are faced with the same challenges created by declining enrollment. We have low birth rates in California, and then in places like Pasadena and L.A., a very high cost of housing. So many families have moved out. And then in Pasadena, and you know this because you grew up there, many people no longer are either too old to have kids or they just stop putting their kids in the public schools. So you have a shrinking district, and now you have the controversies that are caused by the need to close schools. And so you're right. There are many districts that are faced with this. Some are handling it much better than others. I was recently in the San Jose area, and there's a district there that has been working with the community to come up with alternative strategies, including housing for teachers and community centers, so that it's not a loss to the community, but really a gain. So shrinkage is always difficult, but it's going to happen in many places.
1: And I actually grew up in Englewood, which has gone through a similar thing. But I've been working here so long, I do feel like I grew up in Pasadena. I've been on the area since 1980. So, Pedro Noguera, thank you so much. Great to have you with us as always. Thank you for your analysis of this.
2: Thanks, Larry. And Englewood, as you say, is another district that's really shrunk tremendously.
1: Yeah, my junior high school closed. Crozier, Dean of the Rossier School of Education, Distinguished Professor of Education at USC, Pedro Noguera, joining us on Air Talk on LAist 89.3 and the LAist app, Larry Mantle, with LAist Managing Editor Mary Plummer. Mary, we have got formidable work to do. We've got this massive dollar-for-dollar match that expires at noon today. And to stay on track this hour, how much do we have to raise?
3: Yes, Larry, $5,500 to go this hour to keep us on track. So please step up now. That's a big number, and we've got to bring that down to zero to stay on track. If you're just tuning in, one-time gifts right now are doubled. We are so excited and thrilled about that. 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It will be tripled. This is an incredible opportunity, but it takes you right now taking action to make it happen. 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
1: We've got to pick up the pace, and one of the ways that you can help us do that is considering a $25 a month sustaining gift to LAist for a pair of tickets, Loge level, which is my favorite level to sit on, great view, your bid elevated from the field, for our annual LAist night at Dodger Stadium. We started off with 275 pairs of tickets, only a dozen or two dozen left, so don't miss out when they're gone. They are sold out. We hope to see you for this very special game at Dodger Stadium. It's going to be Saturday night, July 11th, 7 o'clock, first pitch. 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All of us will be there to meet you and enjoy the game together, have some peanuts, Cracker Jack, and a hot dog or whatever. 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LAist.com/give, 866-888-5722. We have between a dozen to two dozen tickets that are left, so you need to act now. They're going to sell out today, I feel pretty confident. 866-888-5722.
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1: 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Our thanks to Christina and Edgar Paston, Sammy Falvey, Josh Shachar, Jesse Barron, Deirdre Day, and Danny Chan, all of them coming forward with their sustaining memberships. 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
1: 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A pair of lodge-level tickets on LAist Dodger Night. You can sit there in the same section or adjacent to the hosts here at LAist. We're going to have other people from our staff that'll be there. 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Thank you so much.
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0: shines bright, the beaches are wide and inviting, and the orange grove stretches far as the eye can see. There are jobs aplenty, and land is cheap. Every working man can have his own house, and inside every house, a happy all-American family. You can have all this, and who knows, you could even be discovered.
1: The unmistakable voice of Danny DeVito as tabloid journalist Sid Hudgens in the film L.A. Confidential. That 1997 release and adaptation of James Ellroy's beloved novel is going to be screened as part of the L.A. Conservancy's Last Remaining Seat series at the Los Angeles Theater, an absolute jewel on Broadway. I think it was the last of those classic theaters to be constructed. It's this coming Saturday night at 7 o'clock. And joining us to talk about this series, which combines great movies with beautiful Los Angeles theaters on Broadway, is Sarah Land, the Director of Education for the LAist Conservancy. She leads the Last Remaining Seats program. Sarah, good to have you with us this morning.
2: Thank you so much for having me.
1: So just real briefly, let's talk about the Los Angeles Theater. I toured it many years ago. What a showplace, including the restrooms. Incredible.
2: It really is. Like you mentioned, Larry, it was the last great movie palace to be built on LA's Broadway in downtown. And there was no expense spared. I mean, it was literally meant to remind folks of the Hall of Mirrors in Versailles. It has a 50-foot ceiling when you first walk in. There's crystal chandeliers, there's silk damask on the walls, a fountain. I mean, it is truly a jaw-dropper.
1: I went through one of the Conservancy's walking tours, and I remember the women's restroom was unbelievable. I was like, "Who?" It was so luxurious, who's actually going to go up watch the movie? It was like a lounge.
2: It really is. It has an actual lounge just outside the stalls themselves where women would have been able to have attendants assist them in powdering their faces, doing their hair. And the stalls themselves, like you mentioned, are lined with marble. Each stall actually has its own individual marble inside. So it is worth coming to see just the bathrooms themselves, let alone the film.
1: It's a little different than your neighborhood megaplex that you go to a film in. So let's talk about the other screenings. Saturday afternoon, also at the LA Theater, Mary Poppins Sing Along. And then next weekend, the weekend of the 20th, Saturday afternoon at 1 o'clock at the Million Dollar Theater, which was a wonderful venue for Spanish language films for many years. The Corman's operating that theater as part of their chain. And so many LA families, Spanish speaking families, would go to the Million Dollar Theater over the years to see movies there. 9 to 5, of course, with that all-star cast, 1 o'clock Saturday afternoon, and then one of my favorites, the Hitchcock classic, North by Northwest at the Million Dollar Saturday night, a week from Saturday. So great films that are coming up. And Sarah, just explain to us the importance of Last Remaining Seats, the series, not just to refamiliarize ourselves with these movie palaces and great films, but what it means for the nonprofit organization, the Conservancy.
2: Of course. Well, the LA Conservancy is a historic preservation nonprofit. We've been around for over 40 years now, working to help protect, preserve, revitalize LA's great historic structures, neighborhoods, legacy businesses. If it's something that Los Angelinos care about, that gives our city character and makes LA, LA, then we care about it too. And we've been working to fight for those places for the last four decades. And Last Remaining Seats was an education program that was born in the 80s as a way to really draw attention to these spectacular yet overlooked, underused historic theaters of Los Angeles, specifically those on Broadway. Downtown was really something of a no-go zone for many people in the 80s. Folks who were around then talk about it literally being dark, no streets, no open businesses once the sun went down. There just wasn't much happening. And Last Remaining Seats was really born of the Conservancy wanting to bring people back downtown, wanting to show off and celebrate this incredible legacy of movie palaces that is so unique to LA, and to try to keep these theaters alive. And now, almost 40 years later, this program is still running strong and has really become this sort of beloved tradition for so many people.
1: Sarah, thank you so much for joining us. I've introduced a couple of the Last Remaining Seats films over the years, and I'll never forget my favorite movie of all time, Chinatown, introducing that at the Orpheum Theater, a capacity crowd in that beautiful and spacious movie house. Just a wonderful experience. Great to see these terrific films in these venues. Again, coming up this coming Saturday afternoon, Mary Poppins Sing Along at the LA Theater, at the Los Angeles Theater that same night, LA Confidential. Then the following weekend, Saturday the 20th, 1 in the afternoon, the comedy 9 to 5. And at night, Saturday the 20th, 7 o'clock, North by Northwest, also at the Million Dollar Theater. Thank you, Sarah, for joining us.
2: Thank you.
1: Sarah Land, Director of Education at the LA Conservancy. She directs the Last Remaining Seats program. It's Air Talk on LAist 89.3. Mary Plummer, our managing editor, joining me. Mary, where do we stand? We've got to stay on pace to do this extraordinary member match.
3: Yes, Larry, we've got $2,600 to go. 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
1: So we need to close this to make sure that we stay on track to maximize every dollar contributed. 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
3: 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I also appreciate the investigative reporting and journalism at LAist." Thank you so much,
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1: Thank you, Diana Pinder Hughes, to Hilda Minrad, Geraldine Rothenberg, Laura Pongrazio, Muriel Purdy, and Robert Bishop, all of them coming through with sustaining memberships. Thank you so much. But we need to hear from you right now. We still have this gap to close. 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
3: $1,500 to go and just a couple minutes left here. 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
1: Thank you to Edgardo Serpas, who says, "I love LAist for its authenticity, relentless pursuit of the truth, and highest quality of staff and production. You guys and my coffee complete me every morning."
3: Aww.
1: Best of luck. 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And Michelle Corona of Walnut said, "I enjoy listening to the valuable, researched, and fact-checked information. 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So one leadership circle gift right
3: we
1: now.
3: We would be there.
1: Which a monthly leadership circle, Mary, is triple, becomes $4,500 a year to LA. 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
3: It's incredible. And I've been doing this a long time. 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We've still got $1,100 to go and just seconds really to do it. 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
1: We have just a minute left to raise $1,100. 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We have much more to come in the next hour of Air Talk. 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
6: Live from NPR News in Washington, I'm Lakshmi Singh. President Trump says the U.S., quote, must respond to the Iran attack that downed a U.S. helicopter. He says the two pilots were unharmed and safe. On social media, Trump writes he was informed that last night Iranian forces shot down the Apache helicopter while patrolling over the Strait of Hormuz, adding on Truth Social that the U.S. must respond to this attack. It is unclear what that means for the overall ceasefire that has been in effect for weeks. Israeli attacks on Lebanon's coastal city of Tyre have killed at least 8 people. Now Israel is warning that it could strike the Christian quarter. NPR's Jana Raff reports Tyre's historic old section has been the last remaining refuge for those still in the city.
7: Israel has been attacking Tyre for the past 2 weeks, saying it's targeting the militant group Hezbollah. But it left the mostly Christian section near the city's Roman port and areas around it untouched. Tuesday morning, Israel's military spokesman issued a warning in Arabic. Avihai Adrai said he was addressing residents of Tyre, including the Christian quarter and surrounding neighborhoods, urging them to evacuate urgently. He said the move was in response to Hezbollah attacks in Israel. Hezbollah has been fighting Israeli forces that have occupied southern Lebanon, but is also launching attacks on military targets in northern Israel. Tyre's UNESCO-listed heritage includes sites linked to Alexander the Great. Jane Araf, NPR News, Beirut.
6: It's primary day in several more states. In South Carolina, the contest for the Republican gubernatorial nomination features a crowded field with no clear frontrunner, even with one candidate receiving President Trump's coveted endorsement just days ago. South Carolina Public Radio's Gavin Jackson has more on the governor's race.
8: Lieutenant Governor Pamela Evatt is a longtime supporter of Trump. Now she has his support in her bid to become the next governor of South Carolina. But the president's blessing doesn't make the primary a slam dunk. In his endorsement, Trump alluded to the idea that Governor Henry McMaster's son could be Evatt's running mate, a plan denied by Evatt and derided by the 4 other Republicans in the race. Her biggest challenger is four-term Attorney General Alan Wilson, who occupies a similar political lane, emphasizing his support for the president. Congresswoman Nancy Mace is also on the ballot. The race is widely expected to go to a runoff, with no candidate likely to get above 50% plus one vote. 3 Democrats are vying for their party's nomination. For NPR News, I'm Gavin Jackson in Columbia, South Carolina.
6: NASA selected a new crew to head up the next Artemis mission. Three Americans and an Italian will test test landers from Elon Musk's SpaceX and Jeff Bezos' Blue Origin for the first time in space. The Artemis 3 astronauts are Randy Bresnik, Frank Rubio, Andre Douglas, and Luca Parmitano. This is NPR News.
1: And it's Air Talk, Hour 2 on LAist 89.3 in the LAist app. Larry Mantle with LAist Managing Editor Mary Plummer. It's the next to the last day of our June fiscal year-end member drive. You've been a longtime listener. You know every June we do the fiscal year-end drive to set us up financially to be in good shape for the summer. Since we have lost our federal funding, that happened last year, it's even more important that sustaining members carry us through so we can budget against that projected revenue from listeners just like you. And to encourage you to make a sustaining gift right now, we have a remarkable dollar-for-dollar match. It started at 9 o'clock with the commencement of Air Talk. It extends until noon today after our bonus hour of Air Talk. When we get $35,000 total dollars contributed in the 3 hours, it is going to be matched by a group of, or actually it's one. It's one single LA wow. supporter. I didn't realize. I thought it was a group. $35,000 from one person. Thank you for whoever did that. But the challenge is different, Mary, as we've been describing. A one-time gift, it's a dollar-for-dollar match. We're all familiar with how the $1 becomes two. But this is a triple dollar-for-dollar match for every sustaining monthly membership that's established.
3: That's exactly right. So your monthly donation in any amount is tripled right now, which is just incredible. 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So your donation, your monthly donation in any amount will be tripled right now. We're looking to hear from you. A big thank you to everyone who's already stepped forward. We know there are some folks out there who have not yet donated. And if that's you, we ask you to go to las.com/give right now or take action by calling us. It's 866-888-5722.
1: We're counting on you. We had a very strong finish to last hour. It's
3: yes.
1: a little bit slow out of the gate, but we were able to get right where we needed to be by the end of the hour. But every hour, you know how this works. We have a new goal, and it's vital we make the goals each hour so that overall we hit where we need to be when we're done. Susan Gere of Studio City said, thank you for bringing us trustworthy news and information every day. It's a significant piece of our societal need to retain hope in mankind, kindness, tolerance, and understanding of other viewpoints, and preserving democracy. Keep up the amazing work you do. Susan, thank you. I mean, we see that as part of our mission. We aren't just a news organization, as important as that is, and we stress that a lot during these member drives. We are also a convening institution where we bring together people from all the diverse communities of Southern California to share concerns, to share their experience, their own expertise from what they've learned in their lives. This is the biggest conversation in Southern California that we do on Air Talk, and I take that every bit as seriously as the news, as the factual information. Hearing other people's voices are essential. You're supporting that right now with your gift that is tripled. It is tripled when you set up a sustaining membership right now. 866-888-5722. Thank you so much for those kind words, Susan. We appreciate it because you said what we set out to do every day.
3: That's absolutely right. You're a sustaining gift, which means your monthly gift of any amount. 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
1: Rob, do we still have the Dodger tickets left? 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We look forward to talking with you and watching the Dodger game. They play the Diamondbacks Saturday evening, July 11th. 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
1: 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Thank you for all your support. It's just beautiful to see how much people care about what we do here at LAist, the importance of bringing people together to talk about what concerns us, or just what we have fun with, too, because we do those segments as well. We're going to do one of those at the end of this hour. We're gonna talk about what you're looking forward to with the World Cup, which starts tomorrow here in North America, and where you're going to watch the games and what kind of a social aspect that is for you. We appreciate you being with us so much and talking about all the important topics that we have here on Air Talk. So coming up in this hour, we're going to be talking, in addition to hearing from people talk about World Cup, we're going to talk about water issues here in California. But we begin with the new federal report from the Department of Housing and Urban Development looking at homelessness across the country. We, of course, closely focus on California. But what are other states doing whose numbers are dropping? Joining us, frequent guest on Air Talk, CalMatters homelessness reporter Marisa Kendall. Marisa, good morning. Thank you for being with us.
10: Good morning. Thanks for having me.
1: So this report from the feds was delayed several months, I know, but what's the biggest takeaway for you from these numbers?
10: Yeah, the biggest takeaway is both in California and nationwide, homelessness actually dropped last year. So after, years of increases, we're finally seeing kind of a dent being made in the homelessness crisis.
1: And how did the feds measure this? We have, our point in time count of people living on the streets in LA County, and other counties do similar. So how's the federal government amass its numbers?
10: Yeah, so these come directly from those local counts. So like you said, for the point in time counts, Usually over a night or two in January, volunteers go out and they just visually count every unhoused person that they can see. The shelters also count how many people are sleeping in their shelter beds. Then each community submits those numbers to the federal government, and the federal government is supposed to analyze those, verify them, you know, point out any problems, and then compile them into statewide totals and a nationwide total, and then release its report. And that typically comes out in December of the year of the count. But this one just came out, and so it's, you know, it's about 5 months later than usual. And nobody really gave a reason as to why that was.
1: We're talking with CalMatters reporter on homelessness, Marisa Kettle, with us. Also from UC Berkeley's Turner Center for Housing Innovation, the deputy director of research there, Ryan Finnegan. Ryan, so good to have you with us. So your thoughts as you look at the federal numbers and what they show, California among five states with the largest decrease here.
11: Yeah, I think it says a couple of things. One is that California has been putting a lot of work into trying to help people move from unsheltered places like parks and tents and vehicles and into shelters and then into permanent housing. And it is a lot of resources and time and effort to get those programs running well. And I think we're starting to really see results in the big numbers, in addition to the results that everyday people see when they are served by those programs. The other thing is that the housing crisis has not really budged that much. And in fact, it's spread throughout much of the country. I think California saw a big rise in homelessness because we had really high rents and they only went up and up and up years ago. And other states are starting to experience that same thing. And they're starting to see more people being pushed out of their housing as a result.
1: And I wonder, Ryan, if you could talk a bit about different types of homelessness, because, you know, so often in the political debates that we have here in California, it's over the visible homelessness, people who are living on the streets, dealing in many cases with drug addiction, with serious psychiatric distress, that sort of, that in-your-face homelessness, the visibly tragic elements are what we often focus on. But so much of homelessness is not in view like that. And I wonder if you can speak to that differential.
11: Yeah, absolutely. I think you're right that any person experiencing homelessness does so in a really unique way that could be distinct for their own circumstances and their own reasons. One of the big differences that we see in these large scale data for California was that overall homelessness went down from 2024 to 2025. It was a bigger drop for unsheltered homelessness. So the kind of visible homelessness that you were referring to went down more than the total, but the number of people staying in shelters went up. And so what that says to me is that, one, that we've expanded the capacity of shelters in a big way. That means that people who might have just lost their housing can get into a shelter without having to live outside and then find a shelter bed. That helps prevent a lot of these severe mental and behavioral health challenges that people have to grapple with. The other thing it says to me is that all of our shelter programs have been trying to increase their level of service and care for people that do have these really big mental and physical health challenges. And that makes them more effective at getting people inside and helping them stay inside. So in California, we've seen a big drop in the number of people outside and people moving into shelters. The next thing that's needed is to make sure that they have a pathway to get out of a shelter and into a permanent home.
1: Ryan, I've been thinking a lot about the people who've been living in cars and RVs, and you know, there've been a concentrated effort to try and move people and vehicles out of areas that have become essentially encampments along certain streets because of concerns about hygienic circumstances and nearby residents and businesses who see it as blight. But I was wondering, you know, if we know where those people are going. So if their RVs are being towed away or they're told they can't spend the night in their vehicle there and they have to, you know, it's very hard for people living in their cars to find places to spend the night. Do we know where they're going?
11: Yeah, I think it's a little different in each community how they handle both the enforcement of vehicles outside, especially if they're not running, and then the services that they're providing for folks. One of the new kinds of programs that has been spreading throughout the state are these safe parking programs, which are places where people living in their vehicles can go and continue to stay in their vehicle, but then also get connected to case management and other supportive services to help them get back on their feet and into traditional housing. And it's just a different set of challenges that they're grappling with, because for many folks with a vehicle or an RV, it's their single biggest asset. It's the one thing that they feel more secure about than anything else. And so giving that up can be really hard. And there's been some success with not just the safe parking programs, but opportunities where they do a buyback program, where they might buy back an RV from somebody that gives them the money that they might need for a security deposit or the first month's rent to move into an apartment. And sometimes that little jumpstart is really all that they needed.
1: We're talking with Ryan Finnegan, joining us from the Turner Center for Housing Innovation at UC Berkeley. Marisa Kendall covers homelessness for CalMatters. Marisa, some of the other states, I think Illinois had the biggest decline, Hawaii, which is much smaller, of course, maybe in no way comparable to California, but certainly interesting to see Illinois and some of the other states that dropped. Is each one a particular case, or are there some commonalities?
10: Yeah, Illinois had a 44% decrease, which was the largest. It was huge. California was number five with about a 3% drop. It depends on who you ask. The Trump administration was quick to blame immigration. They kind of referenced that, because of our new asylum policies and our new immigration policies, blocking immigration, that's what led to some of these decreases. They didn't provide a ton of evidence for that. It was just sort of a one-off mention. Other groups like the National Alliance to End Homelessness, they say the common factor was, Biden-era housing first policies. The idea that you provide someone with housing first and foremost, you don't require them to get sober first. You just get them set up with housing, and that then hopefully they can take care of their other problems from there. It really kind of depends on who you ask.
1: I'll be interested to see the data on that claim, because we see so much churn with people who go in under the housing first model. I know advocates are very big on that, but it's a controversial policy. And it'd be interesting to see sort of what the data really shows about that longer term, because there is the potential that some of those, or a considerable number of those people sheltered, Marisa, could end up churned out if there are not the supportive services or people moving forward in their lives beside having a place to live.
10: Mm-hmm. Yeah, absolutely. Yeah, a key factor of housing first is supposed to be supportive services. So that's really supposed to be someone there with you, helping you maintain your housing, helping you figure out how to pay rent, get along with your landlord, get a job if that's what you need, figure out your mental health, addiction, all of those things. That's supposed to be baked into the model. The reality is, just with funding and resources the way they are, not all models, yeah, are able to put in place the robust services that are needed.
1: Yeah, that's wonderful when that happens. But as you suggest, it's just so challenging to have that ongoing sort of case management and being with people as they go through this challenge. Marisa, thank you so much for joining us. As always, we appreciate it.
10: You're welcome.
1: Thank you, Marisa Kendall, homelessness reporter at CalMatters, and our appreciation to researcher Ryan Finnegan of the Turner Center for Housing Innovation at UC Berkeley. It's Air Talk on LAist 89.3 and the LAist app. Larry Mantle with LAist managing editor Mary Plummer. Mary, we have this extraordinary $35,000 for dollar match that's on right now until noon.
3: Yes, we do, Larry. We're so excited about this. So we've been counting this down hour by hour. Let me tell you where we're at right now. We've got $8,800 to go this 10 a.m. hour to stay on track. 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
1: Every single day, our newsroom puts everything on the line. 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
1: 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We have so many people that we are thanking, like Barbara Gibbs, Gene Webb, Sarah Cox, Abby Meyer, and Barbara San Vicente. Thank you so much. Barbara even has a street named after. We appreciate your support so much. Joan Siegel of Laguna Woods says, finally, you're announcing my name after 20 years of listening. Joan, now you better not be out of the room. I hope you just heard that after waiting 20 years for that. LAist.com/give.
3: 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I've been doing this a long time. I don't recall us ever doing the triple before. 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
1: 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We talked a couple weeks ago about the Colorado River and the lack of an accord between the states, seven of them, including California, that rely on the Colorado for water. The U.S. Bureau of Reclamation, federal government may step in. We're going to be talking about a variety of potential solutions to the impasse that are being considered. Joining us, L.A. Times reporter who focuses on water and climate change in California and the West, Ian James. Ian, so good to have you come back with us for part two of this important conversation. Anything happened since the last time we talked with you? Any progress made?
14: Thank you for having me, Larry. There is slow progress, but it seems like the two sides that have been at loggerheads here are really still stuck on what it would look like to use less water from the river and who should use how much less. And so it seems like they are waiting now for the federal government to announce what will these reductions look like for the next couple of years.
1: And we should just, for those who missed our last conversation, mention kind of what's the crux of the dispute between the upper basin states, that's Colorado, New Mexico, Utah, and Wyoming, and then the downstream, the lower basin states, California, Nevada, and Arizona. Is it just over quantity? Is that essentially the central issue of dispute?
14: That's basically it, and it relates to the 1922 Colorado River Compact, which divided the river between these two regions. One important factor is that California, Arizona, and Nevada have grown a lot more and use more water than the upper basin. And they also depend on water that's held in the reservoirs, where in the upper basin states, they're depending on the water that comes off the mountains as snowmelt. So there are different dynamics in place. And one key point in the dispute has been the three lower states saying we really need to see mandatory reductions from the upper states proportional to what we are going to be taking, which are really substantial reductions, especially for Arizona, which has the most recent, the most junior water rights. But the upper states, for their part, say, look, we already, year after year, in these times of shortage, have been reducing use because there's less water in the tributaries to feed our farms and ranches and cities. So we already take less because of what nature is providing. So that, I think, is a fundamental dispute. Also, the upper states have been saying that for too long, the lower states have not been forced to account for water loss to evaporation, which is a substantial amount from the reservoirs and along the river.
1: We're talking with LA Times reporter Ian James, who covers water and climate, also with us from the Kyle Center for Water Policy at Arizona State University, Catherine Sorensen. She's director of research at the Kyle Center. She had served in the past as director of Phoenix Water Services, the largest utility in Arizona. Catherine, thank you very much for being with us. What's Arizona's position on this?
2: You know, Ian is correct. Arizona, central Arizona, so the area between Phoenix and Tucson, the urban corridor there, has junior water rights to California and to the farmers in western Arizona. So when there isn't enough water to go around in the lower basin, it's really that urban corridor that gets hit first. So it's vitally important to Arizona that the 1922 compact is complied with. And what's interesting about that is that the compact requires that about 75 million acre feet is delivered over 10 years. And just this year, we might hit a point where less than that amount is delivered. And that might mean litigation.
1: Catherine, what percentage of that goes to agriculture in Arizona versus to households?
2: Well, you know, let me talk about the basin first. So about 52% of the Colorado River water is used for agriculture across the basin. Only about 18% is actually used for municipal and industrial purposes.
15: And in Arizona, in central Arizona, it's a little bit different. A little bit more than half of the Colorado River water goes for cities.
1: Okay. And does Arizona get snowmelt off of northern Arizona mountains coming down to the south? Is that part of what you get?
15: You know, so yes, Arizona has, Phoenix in particular, the Valley of the Sun, has access to the local Salt and Verde Rivers. Those are rivers that originate with snowpack in northern and eastern Arizona. But really, all the Colorado River water that's delivered through the Central Arizona Project Canal into Phoenix and Tucson comes off of snowmelt in the Rocky Mountains.
1: All right. Catherine Sorensen with us from ASU's Kyle Center for Water Policy. Also with us is Shivaji Deshmukh, who is the general manager of the Metropolitan Water District of Southern California. Shivaji, thank you for being with us. You know, share with us what MWD

0: 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Season 4 finds the team determined to survive and take the bear to the next level. Emmy eligible, The Bear Season 4 is now streaming on Hulu.
1: Support for LAist comes from FX's The Beauty, from executive producer Ryan Murphy, Emmy eligible in all drama series categories, now streaming on Hulu and Hulu on Disney Plus for bundle subscribers.
2: Proposal for near-term operations, including making over a million acre feet in annual reductions in both 2027 and 2028, as well as other additional conservation actions. But that's still a temporary stopgap. We're still committed to a long-term plan. And for us, a seven-state agreement is still the best approach. In our conversations with Upper Basin as well as our Lower Basin partners, we still think there's a path to consensus. So we haven't given up working together.
3: What about ways of further, you know, making Southern California reliant on its own water, either through stormwater capture or recycling? I know desalination, controversial because of the cost and energy usage and all those things that are involved. Conservation, of course, we already made significant progress on water conservation. That's a huge success story, but there's more that can be done there. What is MWD involved with some of these efforts to try and wean ourselves off of imported water?
2: Larry, I appreciate you pointing out water use efficiency and conservation. It's really been a game changer for us over the past few decades in terms of reducing water demand. But another thing that Southern California has done, and Nevada and Arizona are similar in this, is commitment to developing local supplies, supplies that are independent of the hydrologic cycle. So even if it's not raining or precipitation is low, we still have access to those supplies. And just like you mentioned, whether that's stormwater capture, stored water in the ground, or what we've been very proud of here in the Southwest is the development of recycled water supplies. So we know there's solutions out there. That's the good news. But we need everybody to make reductions across the basin, across all sectors. But Metropolitan hasn't slowed down working with our member agencies who are developing their own local supplies, as well as us looking at a large-scale water recycling facility called the Pure Water Southern California, where we'd partner with the LA County Sanitation District. And we're looking how to not only use that water in Southern California, but how we could leverage those supplies to reduce demand on the Colorado River. And that'd be beneficial to all the states along the river.
3: Shivaji, a number of years ago, I know that Imperial Valley Water District, which serves agriculture there, made a sale of significant amounts of water to San Diego for usage in cities there. And I'm wondering, was there any talk of agriculture decreasing its usage of water? I know Imperial Valley uses a high percentage of the Colorado River water, and that money being sent instead to urban Southern California beyond San Diego?
2: One of the things, Larry, that's important to us in the water community is making sure that we're looking at and recognizing the importance of all the uses of water. We're focused, obviously, on reducing our demand in the urban sector. Agriculture needs to do the same, and they have been. Our partners in Southern California have been making concerted efforts to reduce the amount of water they use for agriculture, looking at innovative, efficient ways to use water. And we really look at this as a collective. But there's opportunities there. There's opportunities within the urban use as well, and we're all committed to that.
3: We're talking with Metropolitan Water District of Southern California's General Manager Shivaji Deshmukh. Also with us, Catherine Sorensen from Arizona State's University's Kyle Center for Water Policy. Catherine, in Arizona, you know, what sort of projects have you seen the state undertake there to try and become more self-sufficient, even in the desert?
4: You know, one of the advantages of living in the desert is that people do tend to understand the importance of water, right? It is essential to public health and economic opportunity and our quality of life. So Arizona has really been a leader in developing alternative water supplies, including reclaimed water.

0: We've been reclaiming and reusing wastewater since the 1970s. A large amount of it actually goes to the Palo Verde Nuclear Power Plant for their cooling tower, but it's also used, locally for, parks and schools and golf courses and things like that. But also, Arizonans have been very careful to manage local aquifers carefully. So, in the 1980 Groundwater Management Act, the aquifers under Phoenix and Tucson were largely protected against depletion, and the cities can use groundwater, but they have to replenish and recharge those aquifers so that they're available for future generations. So, I think here in Central Arizona, we take a really holistic approach to developing alternative water supplies and making sure our groundwater can last for generations.
1: We're talking with ASU's Catherine Sorensen of the Kyle Center for Water Policy. She directs research for Kyle. Ian James, LA Times reporter. So, Ian, what's the next step here with the negotiations over the river allotments?
2: Well, what I've heard is that the negotiations are still happening on and off, that it seems like the next step will be the federal government's announcement of what option they are planning to adopt as far as water deliveries over the next couple of years. I do hear from Shivaji and, of course, many others who are involved in these talks that they would like to continue moving toward a seven-state agreement to use less water. There's also talk about the need for federal funding to help compensate some of the people in agriculture who would be asked to use less or who could volunteer for a program to reduce their usage and leave some of their fields dry. But the gap between the available water supply and the demand is quite large. And when a group of experts recently looked at that, academic researchers, they said that the seven states need to cut water usage by between 3 million and 4 million acre feet per year. And that's about one-fourth or more of the region's total annual water use.
1: Gasp.
2: And that's based on just how dry it's been. It's been an incredibly dry year and a very warm year at the end of what has been a quarter century of extreme dryness, and climate change is contributing to that, according to research.
1: Well, we've got
2: So
1: the
2: it's
1: yet. I was just going to say,
2: yeah.
1: and we've got the existential threats to Lake Mead and Lake Powell,
2: Right.
1: and because you got to keep a minimum amount of water in there for those reservoirs to function.
2: Correct. And Lake Powell is now less than one quarter full and is declining toward a level where it would no longer be able to generate hydropower. The Trump administration does have plans to release some water from upstream reservoirs to temporarily boost its level a bit. But the most recent analysis that I've seen from a group of experts says that if next year is similarly dry to this year, the system is in real danger of crashing, meaning that the reservoirs would
1: Yeah.
2: basically deplete all their usable water, and we'd be in an even more dire situation.
1: That is a terrible thought. And as Ian told us the last time he was with us, when these allocations were originally established many, many decades ago, it was based on an anticipated water supply from the Colorado River that was totally unrealistic. It was a boom period for snow melt in the Colorado River, and no way it could live up to that long term. Ian James, LA Times reporter, thank you so much. Catherine Sorensen from ASU and Shivaji Deshmukh of the Metropolitan Water District. Thank you all. Tear Talk on LAist 89.3 in the LAist app. We're going to take a few minutes coming up to hear from you. If you're a World Cup fan, a soccer fan, how are you going to take in the games which start tomorrow? Where are you going to go someplace to watch the games? There are going to be a number of public locations with large screens for people to gather and watch games. You're going to go to your favorite bar, to pub. You're going to be watching them at home on your big screen. You're going to be attending any of the games at SoFi. We're at 866-893-5722. Please share with me. Share with your fellow Southern Californians how you're going to take in the World Cup, which starts tomorrow. LAist.com/airtalk, also where you can post. post on the page. Mary Plummer, our managing editor, with us. Mary, where are we at?
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3: 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Larry, I have to read you this thank you comment that we got from Dante Henderson of Long Beach. This really made me smile. Dante wrote in, "While I always look forward to Larry Mantle having an on-air conniption in the last few minutes of challenge, hopefully this donation goes a small way toward avoiding that situation."
1: Oh, thank you. I love this on two levels, Dante. First of all, conniption was said on our air, which I love. It's a great, great term. But I don't know how to feel about you looking forward to me. But I get it. Thank you so much for your support, Dante. Maybe we'll avoid that this hour. 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
1: 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We have 14 minutes remaining in this hour of Air Talk. One Leadership Circle gift, Mary, takes us almost halfway there.
3: Yes, that would be incredible. Yes, if you've ever considered joining at the Leadership Circle level, please come on board. 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Joining in that level gets you access to all sorts of fun perks like studio tours, like special events. We just had an incredible leadership brunch at the LA Equestrian Center over in Burbank. Larry was there. Austin Cross was there. Many of our hosts were there. I got to meet and mingle with many of our members. We had reporters there, Jacob Margolis. It was a really incredible time. We'd love to see you at the next one. We'd love to invite you to come on board. 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Yeah. 866-888-5722.
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1: 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Thank you. Thank you, Paul. And our thanks to Victor Kenton, Catherine Shore Burlingame, Esther Fonseca, Victor Robinson, and Cynthia Blacketer. 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
1: The World Cup starts tomorrow. Of course, it's throughout North America, three countries, many, many venues, the largest field of teams that we've had for a World Cup, and of course, high ticket prices as well. But you don't have to buy tickets to watch the games. Fox and Telemundo have made a huge investment in bringing those games to American TV audiences. And with us to talk about that is Steve Goldstein of The Atlantic. Stephen Lewis Goldstein covers soccer for the publication. Steve, thank you so much for joining us. We appreciate it. I just want to focus on Fox because they put a lot of eggs in this basket. This is the most that are going to be shown on linear television, as I've been told. Just share with us about the investment that they and Telemundo are making.
5: Yeah, thank you guys so much for having me. I cover streaming for the site. Which has been a very, needless to say, this is a very interesting time. It's a very fractured landscape. You have, across different sports, you have, Amazon Prime, Netflix, Peacock, all of these streamers kind of making massive buy-ins into the live telecast game. And what Fox did, you know, as a traditional over-the-air network, was really kind of scope this thing out in advance. They knew that the World Cup was going to be in North America in 2026. They knew that that would align with the America 250 rivalry. And so they've made investments in this. They also saw both the men's and women's U.S. national teams, you know, really kind of on the upswing, particularly the women's, and soccer viewership in the States overall. So they invested in the Euros, and they invested in several World Cups, with this kind of being the centerpiece and the last World Cup in the deal. And to your point, you know, they've really invested a lot in the studio talent as well. For U.S. fans, you know, that's Landon Donovan, Clint Dempsey, John Strong as the lead play-by-play voice. But even, you know, some levity, like NFL's Jameis Winston and Rob Gronkowski are going to be on it. And really spreading this kind of across their properties, so for 2D and FS1 as well.
1: We're talking with Stephen Lewis Goldstein of The Athletic. He's been following the World Cup and streaming. And again, it's going to be an unprecedented opportunity to see on over-the-air television World Cup games. Some of them will be on FS1, which is Fox's cable sports channel. But they will be streaming on the Fox One app as well for subscribers to that. I also asked listeners how you're going to take in the World Cup games. Grace in Culver City said, I'm getting up early, going to the Santa Monica Pier to watch there. There are going to be a number of public places for people to watch games. Jeff in Mid-City, Los Angeles. Jeff, share with us what you're going to do to take in World Cup.
6: Well, I've been to four World Cups, the one here in 94 and Germany and South Africa and Brazil. And this year, my first World Cup, my father took us to the Silver Dome, Pontiac, Michigan, which was the first U.S. game against Switzerland. I was 20, and my son is 20, and so I'm taking him to SoFi paying way more money than I normally would for tickets, but trying to give him the same experience that my father gave me.
1: Jeff, I love that story. The second generation to have that in-person World Cup game experience. Jeff, thank you so much for sharing that. Stephen, just, you know, before I let you go quickly, what is the potential for this North American World Cup series of weeks here to influence Major League Soccer and just generally the profile of soccer in the U.S.?
5: It's a good question, because they really are investing in, as you said, the most over-the-air coverage in World Cup history, at least, you know, in the United States. For some of them, like you mentioned, there will be 32 of these matches on FS1. And for that, you're going to need a pay TV provider, you know, Fubo, one of the streaming options, or, you know, cord-cutting options if you don't have a pay TV package. But the 72 broadcast matches that are going to be on from round 32 or onward, completely free over the air. And I think the idea here is to satiate the appetite for American soccer and continue to build out, you know, for folks like Jeff, the listener's son, capture a new generation with as few hurdles and obstacles to access as possible. I'm curious to see where it's going to go. Considering that the MLS has an Apple TV deal, which is kind of the opposite of this.
1: It is, and makes it
5: over the air.
1: And makes it hard, I think, for many people to see. I'm not sure. I wonder if the league would do that deal again. Stephen, thank you so much. Great to talk with you. We appreciate it. Stephen Lewis Goldstein of The Athletic with us. It's Air Talk on LAist 89.3 and the LAist app. Managing editor of LAist, Mary Plummer, is with me. We have this remarkable dollar for dollar challenge that's on right now. We have $700 that we have to stay on pace, Mary, for this. Would you please reset what's for those just tuning in, what we're doing
3: here? Yes, absolutely. My pleasure. So we are in the midst of this dollar for dollar match. We have been counting this down hour by hour. It's a $35,000 for dollar match that came to us from an anonymous LAS supporter. And what that means for you, every gift right now is matched. Every donation is doubled. And if you make a monthly gift, it is tripled. This is incredibly rare. We do not do this triple often, but your monthly gift in any amount is tripled right now. 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
1: Thank you for your support for these 2 hours of Air Talk. It's been beautiful. We are close to getting where we need to be. You can help finish this off, the business that we need to do before 11 o'clock. We have 4 minutes left in this hour of Air Talk. We do have a bonus hour coming up, some of our favorite programs of previous weeks. But right now, we've just got to close this out with $700 to raise. Your sustaining membership will be tripled thanks to this generous, anonymous LAS donor. Walter Mossauer of Woodland Hills says, "We will simply call this my Baker's Dozen contribution to my favorite source of reliable news and information for the greater LA area, as well as state and national issues. Cheers to LAist from a monthly supporter of some 30 years.
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3: 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I want to thank Martha Walter of Burbank, who wrote in that, "I'm deeply grateful to LAist and NPR stations for their continued commitment to fair and accurate journalism, terrific events, and making me laugh and think and cry." Thank you, Martha.
1: Thank you, Martha.
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1: $500 to go. We have a minute that's left, just under a minute left in this hour of Air Talk to raise $500. Please, if you could make your contribution right now, we'll count it toward this and make sure that we end the hour right where we need to be going into our bonus Air Talk overtime. All right, 866-888-57. Oh my gosh, I've just gotten news. We not only met the hourly goal, we have secured the entire $35,000
3: in 2 hours
1: wow. instead of three. Oh my, I don't ever remember this happening.
3: Oh my goodness. Why? Thank you so much. This is incredible. I'm kind of shocked here. I can't believe it.
1: I'm dumbfounded. Thank you. If you're still on the line, thank you for making your contribution. You're part of the best audience in radio, incredibly supportive of what we do. Thank you so much. 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Thanks so much.
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9: Live from NPR News in Washington, I'm Lakshmi Singh. There are primary elections in four states today: Maine, Nevada, North Dakota, and South Carolina. In Maine, there has been a lot of attention on the Democratic primary for the U.S. Senate. For Maine Public Radio, Kevin Miller reports on Graham Plattner's campaign.
10: Plattner is widely expected to clinch the Democratic nomination to challenge Republican Senator Susan Collins this fall, despite multiple controversies surrounding his past. The Marine Corps veteran says he struggled with PTSD for years after four combat tours in Iraq and Afghanistan. But Plattner's progressive populist campaign continues to resonate with Democratic voters like Glennon Friedman.
11: I believe that Graham Plattner and his wife are working out their personal issues, and that the real scandals are that half the people living in Maine can't afford to live here.
10: Governor Janet Mills' name is still on the ballot, although she suspended her campaign weeks ago. For NPR News, I'm Kevin Miller.
9: NASA has lined up four more astronauts to help get humans safely back to the moon in the next 2 years. The men, three Americans and an Italian, are scheduled to launch next year into low Earth orbit to demonstrate rendezvous and docking capabilities, with test versions from one or both landing systems by rival contractors Blue Origin and SpaceX. NASA Administrator Jared Isaacman explains Artemis 3 builds on the success of Artemis 2's April flight and sets the stage for the next big mission expected in 2028.
12: We are returning to the moon, a grand adventure back to the lunar surface to build a moon base and to do so for all of its scientific, its economic potential, and to master the skills for where we will inevitably go next.
9: The Artemis III crew includes Commander Randy Bresnik, pilot Luca Parmitano, and mission specialist Frank Rubio and Andre Douglas. More than 100 deaths are now blamed on the Ebola outbreak in the Democratic Republic of Congo and Uganda. NPR's Jonathan Lambert reports death rates vary depending on where more people are getting sick.
13: The Ebola outbreak in Central Africa shows no signs of slowing down. Over 560 cases have been confirmed in just 3.5 weeks, and most of these are in the Ituri province of northeastern DRC. Marie-Rosalène Belazaire is WHO Regional Emergency Director for Africa. She says Ebola can strike anyone.
14: The deaths are not limited to all the people. They also occurred in a young adult and in some cases also in children.
13: A bit further south of Ituri, the death rate is much higher. In North Kivu, an area beset with armed conflict, nearly 70% of cases have died. Officials say that more than 520 security incidents have made it harder for response teams to care for patients. Jonathan Lambert, NPR News.
9: From Washington, this is NPR News.
1: And it's Air Talk Overtime on LAist 89.3 in the LAist app. I'm Larry Mantle. This bonus hour of Air Talk we do during our member drives just give you an additional opportunity as part of this extraordinarily generous audience to support what we're doing on LAist. Our managing editor, Mary Plummer, joining me, and we just had an incredible outpouring of support at the close there of the last hour of Air Talk so that we maximized the $35,000 match within 2 instead of 3 hours. So we are taking advantage of this additional opportunity. We missed, not Air Talk, but another part of the day here on LAist, we missed a $10,000 challenge from Kevin Beggs and Diana Lau of San Marino. Kevin's a member of our board of trustees. 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But we start from baseline zero on the challenge, because that has to be the term. So we start from scratch. $10,000. 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
1: It's Air Talk on LAist 89.3 in the LAist app. Just before Christmas, Charlie Warzel in The Atlantic wrote a very entertaining essay titled, Do Your Parents Have a Screen Time Problem? And Charlie in the piece detailed a friend of his who traveled across the country to see his family and taking his kids to see the grandparents. But what he found is that his parents, the grandparents of his kids, were so absorbed in their phones that they weren't really engaging with their grandkids. They were just, you know, busy playing games or on social media, not really interacting. How do you address it if you have found a parent or a grandparent who is so locked into their phone playing games on social media that they're not interacting with family members, even when you've got a designated family visit designed to spend the time together? How do you deal with that? Laura in Costa Mesa, please start us off. Are you dealing with this?
16: Yeah. Hi, Larry. How are you?
1: Good.
16: I am. It cracked me. I heard this prompt earlier because my parents, who are in their early 70s, my husband's parents are in their late 60s, and we have been commenting on this, and they come and they visit. They don't live here in Southern California. They're on their phone the whole time. I don't even think they notice. I don't think they fully realize. I'm curious what other listeners are doing about it. I have not talked to them. I don't know that I want to. I don't want to make it a thing and then I'll feel bad looking at my own phone. but it's definitely something that we struggle with and we've talked about actively within our family.
1: I wonder if people for whom, you know, using the phone is native or close to native, because of their age, whether they've developed a little more etiquette about it, because it seems to me younger people, maybe they're a little more sophisticated about when to pick up the phone or when not. You think that might be the case, Laura?
16: Yeah, I think so, right? I mean, and when does that ever happen? A younger person is more polite than an older person.
17: Yeah.
16: But I think in this case, I think you're right. I truly don't think my parents even know when they're looking at their phone. I think it's just, look, our phones are designed to have us stuck to them like glue, and it's definitely working.
17: Yeah.
16: So they're just kind of, they're on it a lot, and I truly don't even think they realize. And I do think as a younger person, I'm a little more conscious, and then I'm afraid my kids are never going to want to look at a phone in their life, just looking at their grandparents and parents.
17: It's a cautionary tale. Laura, thank you so much. Great call to start us off. We have Sona in Glendale. Nice to have you with us. Sona, please share your experience.
18: I'm having to manage my mom's cell phone usage because she's over 80, and the social media has replaced kind of the actual physical social world that she's a part of. She's a very social person, and she's very bubbly, but, you know, social media has this addicting element to it that has slowly kind of shrunk her world down to, like, her little screen. And as I was telling the person who was screening the calls, my brother and I are having to play defense with a lot of, like, the scam emails that she gets and the scam texts that she gets because of whatever websites, whatever social media things that she clicks through. But we're also having to deal with a lot of, like, the health scams that are very exciting to an older person who is trying to be healthy. So it's really silly things that are like, don't drink water while you're eating because it dilutes the nutritional value of your food. So my mom will literally eat.
17: That's a funny one.
18: It's awful. So like the other day, and like, you know, like we went out for breakfast and I watched my mom like wolf down like two dry pancakes with no water, no coffee, tea because butter is also poison, according to some nonsense social media post. And then syrup is also bad because it's sugar and it's poison. And so like it's
17: so she's not able to discern the nonsense from sound advice at this point. So that's got to put tremendous pressure on your brother and you.
18: Yeah, it's a lot. I mean, I teach high school, and my high school students, sometimes my high school students are not able to discern between a lot of the false news that's online. So I can only imagine what an 80-year-old would do. But it just kind of shrinks her world to be very limited and very black and white.
17: Yeah. Sona, thank you so much. And what we're hearing is the challenge of how do you manage this with an older person in your life, controlling screen time and in finding ways of fitting their phones into their relationships with family members and friends in a healthy way versus being consumed with the screens and that taking over their lives. Let's talk with Ying in Irvine. Good to have you with us. Ying, how do you deal with this?
19: Hi, thank you, Larry. We have a strict no screens at the dinner table rule at our house, and my parents come over all the time for dinner. And when my 7-year-old dad gets out his phone and looks at the news, my 11-year-old daughter will say, no screens at the table, gong gong, and then sometimes he'll go and pout and go sit on the couch and leave the table.
17: Wow.
19: So I do think it's getting to be a problem.
17: Yeah, even with your daughter being the, I'm sure, sweet enforcer of that, it's not working.
19: Yes.
17: So
19: not all the time.
17: When he pouts and walks away, do you just let him go or do you try and you know, get him back to the table?
19: Nope, we ignore it. Just like a tantruming 3-year-old, just ignore the behavior and eventually comes back and eats with everybody else.
17: Okay. And what do you suspect? Why is the draw so strong for him? Is this just a big part of how he spends his day?
19: I think so. I think he just gets maybe bored of the conversation at dinner, but ultimately it's, you know, it takes active listening skills to sit at a table with kids and family when everyone's talking about their day. So just practice. I think he needs more practice without his phone.
17: Wow. Ying, thank you so much. That's Ying and Irvine. Faith in Culver City, how do you deal with this?
20: Well, my mom does. She has a phone, but she is not really addicted to the phone. It's more her computer where she, you know, wants to watch Netflix or whatever streaming show. And she watches a ton of it and spends a lot of time in bed watching on her computer. Which, you know, when we're all together as a family, it's not really an issue because she doesn't bring her computer out and do that. It's more just like, you know, if she's on her own, that's her main go-to activity all the time. And I sort of just think of it as she's older. She raised six kids. She had a full life. Let her do what she wants. If she wants to lay in bed watching TV or Netflix all day, that's fine. I mean, I try to lower the expectations of what I think she should be doing and just let her live how she wants to. There's not a lot that she can do at this point in her life in terms of, you know, physical activity and hobbies, et cetera. She's just not that interested in that. And so let it go and let her do sort of what she wants. You're much more isolated when you're older, and her social circle has shrunk a lot as she's gotten older. And so it's not like there's a lot of, you know, draw for her outside of that. And she also has become much more introverted as she's aged, and that works for her. And we just make sure she's like safe and healthy. And other than that, she can watch as much as she wants.
17: Sure. Faith, you know, it's just, I know so many octogenarians who are so social in the in-person world and who are still making friends and but again, these are people who generally have good health. They're mentally healthy. They're able to do that. And I know that's not the case for everybody necessarily as they get older. Lucas in Hollywood, thank you for joining us. I understand you're a late Gen Zer. What do you see in this way?
0: Yeah, I was born around the year 2000, and I feel like people my age were the last to have a childhood without handheld phones all the time. And coming into it at such a young age, I feel like we perhaps are better able to navigate it than older people that one day had, you know, an iPhone in their pocket where they had access to all of this technology, which is designed to take as much attention as it can from it.
17: Yeah. I look at my son. He's born just a year after you, and he uses his phone quite a bit, but he's very judicious about it. I feel like he doesn't try to fall into his phone and get lost in it, which I see with a lot of older people who are on their phones. And Lucas, I'm just wondering, do you think part of that is just the different way our brains adapt or whatever, or social practices around usage of the phone? To what do you attribute that?
0: I wouldn't know specifically, but I do wonder about, you know, younger children growing up today that have since a very young age been tied to a screen, tied to social media, these sorts of things.
17: Yeah.
0: I think that, you know, that having had a life before and after it, being able to understand that you can have, like, you have social interaction and that these things aren't necessary, that they don't need to be a part of every moment of your life.
17: Yeah. Lucas,
0: I think that would be potentially helpful.
17: Yeah, I appreciate it very much. It's a bonus hour of Air Talk for this next to the last day of our June fiscal year-end member drive. Larry Mantle with our managing editor, Mary Plummer. We have more of our favorite episodes of Air Talk coming up momentarily. But first, let me reset where we're at. We have a one-hour short-term challenge, but with big money, $10,000 from our trustee, Kevin Beggs, and Diana Lau of San Marino. This is a challenge that was missed on LAist earlier in our member drive, and Kevin and Diane have given us permission to restart, so we start from zero, to put the challenge out again. It's a dollar-for-dollar match, $10,000 at LAist.com/giver, 866-888-5722. Mary, how far along are we?
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17: And just quick news update. It appears that the union representing 2,000 hospitality workers at SoFi Stadium, they say they've reached a tentative contract agreement with the venue this the day before World Cup opens up and first game at SoFi Stadium. So the union saying a tentative deal has been reached. LAS.com/give 866-888-5722. $10,000 at stake. 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Barbara Bearden in Long Beach says, LAS is a necessity, especially today. I can't even think what life would be like without NPR as well. Keep us smart and in the know. Thanks ever so much. Barbara, thank you so much. So her gift is being matched dollar for dollar by Kevin Beggs and Diana Lau. 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
3: I'd also like to thank Francesco Costello in Hacienda Heights and Nancy.

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1: Thank you to Beth Threet in Redlands and Stephanie Annisfeld of Los Angeles. Thank you both so much.
0: Thank you. Sustaining
1: memberships provide us with what we know is going to be coming in revenue so that we can budget against that. 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That's old news. That happened last year. But the new story, The waves from that that continue are the need to build a new plan. 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

0: Nikki Blonsky from the soundtrack of the 2007 musical Hairspray. Mark Shaiman, the composer. Good morning, Baltimore. And Mark Shaiman, who has written so many tremendous scores and so many great songs, is author of the new memoir, Nevermind the Happy, Showbiz Stories from a Sore Winner. Mark Shaiman, such a pleasure to have you with us today on Air Talk. It sounds like you essentially just popped out into the world, having your direction set from the youngest possible age.
1: That is true. That is true. I feel very blessed about that. There was no doubt what I would be doing with my life from a very early age.
0: What was the first experience of music that you had that you remember that made you feel like this would be your home?
1: Listening to the Mary Poppins soundtrack for a decade from age 4 to 14, at which point Bette Midler albums and puberty hit around the same time. And I moved on to Bette Midler. But yeah, that Mary Poppins soundtrack, I was just so enamored of it and in love with it.
0: Well, and then having the opportunity to work with Bette Midler, I mean, just what was that like for you?
1: It was a dream come true. When I was 13, 14, 15, when she first came on the scene, I idolized her and I dreamed of someday getting to work with her. And through a series of being in the right place at the right time that your listeners can read all about in my book, I ended up working with her before I even turned 18. I was still 17 years old, and she put me in her pocket. She heard me play and put me in her pocketbook and said, "Stick around. I could, you know, use you." And that was a few months shy of 50 years ago.
0: Wow.
1: Still loving friends with her and collaborators. And she's going to be interviewing me at the Academy Motion Pictures of Art and Science Museum this Friday. Like, who would have ever thought she would be interviewing me about my life and career? But
0: what a great experience. I know that'll be a great event. It's funny. I spent my teenage years in the Hollywood Hills, and we lived in Beechwood Canyon. George Firth, the playwright and actor, was our neighbor. And I remember he was back from New York and talking about this great singer, Bette Midler. And, you know, no one had heard of her at that point, outside of New York, probably. And George was talking about how great she went. Oh, yeah, thanks, George. And then, of course, she blows up from that point, becoming a huge star. As your career evolved, how much of it was strategic on your part as you move from one project, and how much of it was just sort of almost just a natural thing as you had one opportunity after another?
1: Yeah, it was really a natural thing. The one thing I never would have thought I'd be an inspirational speaker, but I realize now talking about my book that it is inspirational because it just shows me constantly getting back up and getting back to doing what I'm doing, whether it was, you know, I had a disappointment, and I've had a lot of disappointments. The title of the book lets you know, Never Mind the Happy, that's the phrase that my mom said. My sister called her one New Year's Day and said, "Ma, I want to be the first to wish you a happy and healthy New Year." And my mother said, "Never mind the happy." So it's in my blood to be a bit of a pessimist, a bit of an Eeyore. But I kept showing up. That is what I like to say to students, and people ask me how to do what I've done. I said, just show up. Say yes to, you know, everything. You never, ever know who's going to be in the audience, who's going to be in the room, who's the friend of a friend. I mean, you just can't plan it. So if you just show up, the pieces finally do fall into place. My book is an endless testament to that.
0: I'm curious about, you know, collaborations that you've done. Of course, you've had very important partnership in your professional career. Music is a highly collaborative act, and just, you know, share with us the parts of it that you appreciate and the parts that can be challenging as a creative person.
1: The things that I most remember are really the relationships, the friendships. For instance, Rob Reiner, where I've had to, you know, deal with what has happened. And people ask me about working with Rob. And although the music is obviously very important, and I'm very grateful, my God, that I got to write the music I did for his films, because his films span genres. He gave me so many opportunities to write in different styles. But what I most remember is hanging out, what we call the hang. Because once you get a job, and this is true for any profession, not just show business, once you know that you've got what it takes to accomplish the job, and everyone kind of trusts that amongst each other, then it's about the hang. It's about the friendship. My memories of Rob are of sitting and laughing and finishing each other's jokes, and then eventually getting around to, oh yeah, we need to deal with the music for the movie, and we would do that. But it was after an hour of getting just having the best time. And that's everyone from Billy Crystal, Whoopi Goldberg, Bette Midler, Mariah Carey. She's the funniest girl on earth. No one knows it. She's so funny. So that's what I really take with me and what sticks with
0: you,
1: me.
0: You worked on her Christmas album, right, Mariah Carey?
1: Her second Christmas album. So the royalties are not quite as extensive as they would have been if I'd been on
0: played,
1: the first.
0: As the one played hundreds pleasure. Of times. Yeah. Mark Shaiman with us. What about the pressure when you're working with Bette Midler, say, final episode of Johnny Carson hosting The Tonight Show? It's not like a film where you can, you know, you can fine-tune things, even a stage production while you're in rehearsals, getting it up and going. You've got one shot to get that right. So what is that pressure like?
1: Well, that's a lot of pressure. You can imagine when Bette called and said, oh my God, they've asked me to be the final guest for Johnny Carson. He was so important to her career and her life. And everyone in the country was tuning in to be, you know, watching these final episodes, and all the stars were going on to say goodbye and thank you. And then we had this responsibility of summing it all up in song and figuring out how to communicate what the whole country wanted to say to him. And I had the idea for Bette to sing One for My Baby, One for the Road, a song that is sung to a bartender who just wants to close up shop and go home after listening to everyone's stories. It dawned on me. I was taking the shower when it dawned on me. Oh, my God, the perfect song.

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1: Knowing who was going to be delivering this in Bette Midler and what a pro she is and her ability to adapt, that must have, even as high wire an act it was, must have given you some degree of confidence in who was doing this.
2: Yeah. Well, you know, Bette Midler's just the greatest communicator via music and lyrics or a script, you know, whatever she has. That's, you know, what I've always adored about her. And I have some of that in me myself, just enough to keep up with her and keep up with the others like her. But there is no one like her. She rises. She stands above them all as that ability to communicate laughter or tears, sorrow, whatever it is. She could just make you feel. And in that moment with Johnny Carson, that was she spoke for the whole nation and won an Emmy Award for it, you know, for appearing on a talk show. She won an Emmy Award.
1: Yeah, deservedly so. Let's listen to Brittany Snow's performance of New Girl in Town. This is from Hairspray 2007 musical.

0: So, Mark, let's talk about the lyrics you're mentioning with Whitman, developing the lyrics to go with the music for a song like this. How do you collaborate with the author of the book, or the musical, or the screenplay in this case, to come up with the lyrics that work correctly with what's happening in the dialogue?
1: Well, you know, you've got the plot and the characters, so you have a huge head start. You have to, you know, with Hairspray, we had John Waters' movie. But John Waters' movie is like 20 minutes of plot and 90 minutes of bizarre charm. So we had to figure out how to make a musical that had more plot, that gave the characters more to think about and more actions to take care of. And with those great characters in Hairspray, it was easy to put ourselves into their skin and figure it out. And then writing lyrics with Scott is great. We just sit across from each other and phrase associate. And then here am I at the piano. And then little by little, it just flows out. And we could sit in abject terror for 2 days thinking we've lost all our talent. We have no idea what we should do. And then on the third day, you know, the muse comes, and we always end up writing too many verses and too many choruses.
0: I love it.
1: We have to figure out how to edit it down.
0: Wow. And you didn't have Divine. You didn't have Divine for the musical, but you had Harvey. So,
1: yes. Harvey Fierstein.
0: That's great. Mark, wonderful to talk with you. Thank you so much for joining us and talking about Nevermind the Happy Showbiz Stories from a Sore Winter. We appreciate it. It's Air Talk, our bonus hour we do during our member drives here on LAist 89.3 of the LAist app. So much fun with Mark Shaiman. Hope you're enjoying these favorite interviews we've done over the past few weeks. I'm joined by our managing editor, Mary Plummer. We're here in this hour raising money for Air Talk and all that we do at LAist.com and on LAist 89.3 and on the app. Right now, we have a very short-term $10,000 for dollar match from our LAist trustee Kevin Beggs and Diana Lau of San Marino. They have so kindly put up this $10,000, and they will triple every sustaining monthly membership during this hour of Air Talk. Now, we missed on this challenge earlier in the member drive. That was another day part. We weren't able to bring it home. Right now, we are looking at making sure that we can actually accept the $10,000, which means we have to do the work. We need to hear from you right now.

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0: 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And we have just a few tickets left for LAIS Dodger Night at Dodger Stadium. The Dodgers play the Arizona Diamondbacks on Saturday night, July 11th. 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And we have a pair of Loge-level tickets for you to sit alongside fellow LAIS listeners and LAIS hosts. Austin will be there. Julia Paskin, Nareda Moreno, I'll be there. 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
0: Want to thank Timothy Dowell of Huntington Beach, Christine Eifert of Long Beach. 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Judith Navarrete in Roland Heights, Lynn Eames in Los Angeles, and Lucille Rotstein, who says, she's Long Beach resident, says, I really enjoy Air Talk. I needed the help, Lucille.
1: Thank you.
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0: 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In addition to the pair of Dodger tickets for Saturday evening, July 11th, you also have an opportunity to be entered in the sweepstakes to win a six-night trip to Hawaii. This is an incredible event. You're only open to do that till tonight. The sweepstakes closed. 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
1: How fun.
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3: And Gordon and Donna Crawford, who believe that quality journalism makes Los Angeles a better place to live.
0: We're talking now about the delay at which younger drivers are getting licensed. According to a recent piece in Business Insider, in 1983, roughly half of U.S. 16-year-olds had a driver license. That number fell to 25% in 2022. This, according to Federal Highway Administration data. The question is, what are the major factors delaying young Americans seeking a license, particularly in a car-centric place like Southern California? I know that it's a trend even here. When my son got his license at age 16, in fact, he went to the DMV the first business day after he turned 16 and took his driving test, he was in the minority among his peer groups. Pretty much all of them eventually got licenses, but they were in no hurry to get it at age 16. Joining us is the author of that Business Insider piece I just mentioned, titled Gen Z is Not Getting Driver Licenses at 16, Making Parents Drive Them, with us, senior health reporter for Business Insider, Julia Pulichevsky. Julia, thank you for being with us. We appreciate it very much.
4: Thank you so much for having me.
0: So what kind of response have you gotten from this piece? I would think a fair number of parents have responded, talking about the added responsibility they have to take their kids around.
4: It's been very mixed, I will say, which kind of reflects what my reporting found as well, that there isn't just one answer that everyone agrees upon. There are multiple factors that are contributing to this issue.
0: Anya in Irvine says, we have a 16-year-old and would love for her to drive. However, the rigorous demands of high school prohibits her from putting in the time. There's just too much homework if you also want to do a sport and other extracurricular activities. Anya, that's a great point, because high school students are doing, in many cases, much more than they used to. Julia, what are some of the things you're hearing about the reasons for the delay in being licensed?
4: Well, I would say so many. I think what the caller just mentioned, that students are having more homework, is something that I didn't get to explore enough in the article, but something I sensed from parents, that their kids are very busy. So that perhaps is part of the picture as well. But I would say in general, Gen Zers are, as you've probably heard, they're not drinking as much, partying as much, they're not having sex as much as previous generations, which, you know, getting your license and getting a car, that was part of that freedom, was that you got to do, you know, go to parties or even just be a little more independent from your parents. And nowadays, Gen Zers are, you know, not to broadly stereotype, but just in general, they are using their phones more. They're connecting, even if with their real life friends, but from their homes, so that getting a car doesn't necessarily grant them that same freedom that it used to 30 years ago. That's one element. You mentioned car costs, insurance costs. That's definitely a part of the picture. Driving schools, also public schools. There are fewer public schools offering driver's ed, for example, compared to decades ago. That's also a factor. Extra money. That's lessons that parents have to pay for, and you have to go through a private company a lot of the times now.
0: No, that's a very good point. The other thing is, I think, you know, when I turned 16, I actually started driving at 15, because at that time you could actually take the driver ed class, and then at 15 and a half you start driving with a permit. And my parents didn't seem to be particularly anxious about that, nor did the parents of my friends. It was like that was a coming of age thing. Everybody did it. Now I think parents are much more anxious about having their kids drive. I don't know whether it's they attribute poorer judgment to their kids, feel that they're less able to take on responsibility at age 16 than earlier generations, or whether parents just worry more generally, and that's crossed over into cars. Brady in Santa Monica, good to have you with us. Please share with us how this is playing out in your household.
5: Yes. Hi, Larry. Yes, my children are now in college. One just got her driver's license right after graduating college. The other still doesn't even have her her permit. And believe it or not, this was driven by them, not myself. Financially, I supported them not getting their driver's license because it would have added at least $2,000 or $3,000 per child on the insurance alone. Yeah. And so I supported them not getting their license when they were 16. But I would say only about 10% of their peers did. And this was mostly because they were so focused on academics and extracurriculars that there literally was no time between soccer practice, orchestra practice, studying for AP exams. There was no time to add driving with a driver outside of school. And when I was 16, we had driver's ed as a class. They don't have that anymore. So you cannot. It really takes extra time, and a lot of teens these days, they're focused on college and their sports and so forth. They just don't have time.
0: Yeah, Brady, I appreciate it very much. Let's see, Shane in Beverlywood. I understand you're 23. When did you get your license?
6: I got my license about 2 weeks after I turned 16, and I was driving. I've been driving ever since.
0: And what led you to do it so promptly?
6: I'm a younger brother, and my brother got his immediately. Definitely pressure from my parents. We had a car like for me and my brother already to like drive. As you said, it was like a rite of passage and growing up. So it's something that I had to do immediately. There was no other option.
0: Do you wish you would have delayed, or are you happy you got it so quickly?
6: No, absolutely not. I think driving is one of my few freedoms that people have to be able to kind of take themselves wherever they want. And like, my friends that have delayed, I just don't understand their perspective whatsoever.
0: All right. Paul in Redondo Beach, I think we've got you now. So what do you think is fueling the delay?
7: I think for a lot of people, it's just gotten scary. I mean, even going to work for 10 minutes used to be a nice, smooth drive. And now I get to work angry because of the number of people who are cutting me off. Nobody's signaling. And I almost like taking my life in my hands, just going 10 miles to work. So the idea of my kids driving or anyone else, it's like, it's not the fun it used to be.
0: Yeah, Paul, an excellent point. Driving is more complex, absolutely, particularly in Southern California, where you've got much more dense traffic and people who are not complying with the law or being rude to other drivers. George in Pasadena says, my granddaughter just turned 17 and I've just started teaching her to drive. She wasn't in a big hurry because her mom works from home, so she has a built-in driver. Dan in West Chester emailed, my wife and I both got our licenses ASAP, as did our daughter, but our now 28-year-old son had to be dragged down to the DMV on his 18th birthday under duress. He didn't need to drive to socialize, no going out to the mall or to movies. All his friends were online, mostly gaming. He eventually met a real girl online gaming, and they're still together. They go out, and he is driving. Dan, what a wonderful email. I love that. Ian Santa Clarita emailed, my 16-year-old has received his learner's permit, currently practicing driving. We plan on him taking the road test sometime in the spring. His younger brother, who is 14, has been asking me about getting his own learner's permit. I'm fully aware how young people aren't eager to get their license or drive on their own. Some of my friends' older kids are like that. One of the girls I've worked with, who's in her 20s, doesn't have a driver license. She'd Uber to work every morning and have a family member pick her up and drive her home in the afternoons. Yeah, I want to thank you so much, Julia, for joining us and kicking off this conversation. Terrific article. Thank you so much for joining us.
4: Thank you so much for having me. And I appreciate everyone's calls and comments. This was fascinating to listen in on.
0: I'm glad you enjoyed a good mix of perspectives, certainly. And it's our bonus coverage of Air Talk, our extra hour we do during our member drive. So glad to have you with us in this 11 o'clock hour of Air Talk Overtime. Larry Mantle with our managing editor, Mary Plummer. We have a $10,000 challenge that's only this hour. We don't tend to do short challenges like this, but this is one that on a previous day here on LAist, it was not successful. So Kevin Beggs, our trustee, and Diana Lau of San Marino allowed us to reissue it as a $10,000 for dollar match. Mary, where are we at in maximizing the 10 grand?
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0: 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Chris Wackerly of Idaho Falls, Rebecca Adams of Torrance. 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
0: Thank you so much. 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Lee Sundergaard of Pasadena says, "I listen to LAist every day. I'm also friends with Kevin Beggs and Diana Lau." 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
10: Live from NPR News, I'm Lakshmi Singh. President Trump is threatening to retaliate against Iran for an attack that downed an Apache helicopter in the Persian Gulf region. The Iranian government has not claimed responsibility for yesterday's strike. NPR's Deepa Shivaram reports it is unclear how the warning President Trump issued today will affect the fragile ceasefire between Israel and Iran and Washington's attempts at bringing an end to its war with Tehran.
11: Trump posted on social media that Iranians shot down the U.S. Army helicopter while it was patrolling over the Strait of Hormuz. That vital waterway has been a point of contention in the war and negotiations for a peace deal. Trump added that the two pilots in the helicopter are safe and not injured, but he said the U.S., quote, must out of necessity respond to the attack. The White House has not responded to NPR's request for comment on how a U.S. response might impact the ceasefire that was previously agreed to between the U.S., Iran, and Israel. The U.S. and Israel's war with Iran has dragged on for months longer than Trump originally projected. Deepa Shivaram, NPR News.
10: Search continues today for earthquake victims in southern Philippines. Local authorities estimating at least 37 people were killed, more than 32,000 displaced by the magnitude 7.8 tremor yesterday. In California, the November race for Los Angeles mayor is set. Incumbent Karen Bass will face fellow Democrat Nithya Raman. The progressive city councilwoman overtook conservative reality TV star Spencer Pratt as more votes were tallied. The count took several days and frustrated top Republicans, including President Trump, who accused Democratic officials of cheating. And NPR's Miles Parks reports Trump's protests could be a sign of things to come.
12: Every single election expert I talk to expects Trump to follow this exact same playbook in November if he does not like the way results are coming in. You can sort of imagine a scenario where control of the U.S. House rests on a few competitive districts in California. We're waiting on those results for up to a week, just like we are right now. That could be a potentially dangerous time.
10: NPR's Miles Parks reporting. Chrysler is recalling more than a million Jeep Wranglers and Gladiators and warning owners to park outside. The vehicle's power steering wiring can overheat. Here's NPR's Camilla Domonoske.
13: The recall affects Gladiators and Wranglers from model years 2021 through 2025. The vehicles may have been built with a faulty electrical connection inside the hydraulic power steering pump. If the connection gets loose, it can overheat and cause a fire. Chrysler's parent company Stellantis is aware of dozens of incidents related to this problem and at least one injury. Dealers will replace faulty parts for free, and until owners can schedule an inspection to see if they need a repair, Stellantis is advising them to park away from buildings and other vehicles just in case. Camila Domonoske, NPR News.
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15: And that $15 a month, you know, because of the challenge that we have going on, will be tripled. So that means it becomes $45 a month. 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
14: 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Thanks so much to Rafael Lopez in Los Angeles, Julie Schmarge in El Segundo, and Christina Wenzel of Long Beach. 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And thanks.
16: This is Fresh Air. I'm Terry Gross. My guest is Jodie Foster, and we're going to look back on her life and career, starting with her early days as a child actor and her Oscar-nominated performance in Taxi Driver when she was 12. She recently received an Oscar nomination for the film Naiad, an Emmy win for the latest season of the HBO series True Detective, and is now starring in a new French-language film, A Private Life. Along the way, Foster won many awards, including Oscars for the films The Accused and The Silence of the Lambs. In A Private Life, she plays an American Freudian psychoanalyst in Paris, and with the exception of a few lines, she speaks French throughout the film. When the film begins, everyone is angry with her, including her patients. One of them accuses her of having wasted his time. He's been in therapy with her for years, hoping it would help him quit smoking. It hasn't helped. So he tried a hypnotist, and after only one session, he quit cigarettes. Foster's character is very skeptical of hypnosis, but when one of her patients, a beautiful woman, dies under mysterious circumstances, Foster's character wants to get to the bottom of what happened, hoping she wasn't in any way responsible. Despite her skepticism, she sees a hypnotist, goes under, and that sets her on a path to uncover what happened to her patient. Jodie Foster, welcome back to Fresh Air. It's been years, and my impression is your life has changed a lot since then.
17: I don't know. It's moved on, but, you know, it's the same old me. So,
16: right.
17: And I'm always so happy to be on NPR because I'm such an NPR fan and such an NPR head.
16: That is so great to hear. So your new film is in French, and you went to French language school, right?
17: Yeah. My mom, when I was about 9 years old, she had never traveled anywhere in her life. And she, right before then, she took a trip to France and fell in love with it and said, okay, you're going to learn French. You're going to go to an immersion school. And someday, maybe you'll be a French actor. And so they dropped me in where it was a school, Le Lycée Français de Los Angeles, that does everything in French. So it was science and math and history, everything in French. And you know, I cried for about 6 months. And then, and then I spoke fluently and got over it.
16: So hypnosis plays a key role in the new movie. Did you ever go under, even for research?
17: Well, actually, I have. I quit smoking. When I quit smoking, I went to a hypnotist, and I was a really, really big smoker. So I tried everything, and I tried to quit a million times. And, you know, like everybody, I'd get edgy, or I'd gain weight, or I couldn't sleep. So I went to this guy and, you know, wrote the check for $90. And I don't know, he said a few things. I felt a little sleepy. But other than that, I didn't, you know, didn't go into any kind of trance. And I left thinking, well, this is dumb. I can't believe I gave that guy $90 and I could smoke tomorrow. And then I just never smoked again.
16: So just a question about your Freudian therapy. Do you actually lie down on a couch?
17: In the film, my patients lie down on the couch, my
16: yes.
17: character's patients. In my life, when I've done therapy, absolutely not. That's so.
16: Okay.
17: but apparently, you know, this is how they do it. And you look either out a window or at a blank wall or perhaps at a painting that they put. You never look at the therapist. You know, there's all these rules as to how they make it. And it's all very interesting and the people are fascinating, but it's definitely not something I would want to do.
16: Would you be game to do a career retrospective?
17: Sure.
16: Okay.
17: Sure.
16: Okay. I'm going to go back to the very beginning.
17: Okay.
16: You did a Coppertone commercial. A lot of people know
17: yes.
16: that when you were three. And it wasn't
17: yes.
16: like the billboard or picture version. This was like a TV commercial.
17: Right.
16: Yeah.
17: Yes.
16: And when we didn't see your bare behind, unlike the picture version, you know, the
17: right.
16: photograph.
17: Yeah, there were a lot of things that were different. It was, you know, it was the 60s and the dog would not perform. So the dog was, you know, they tried to get the dog to kind of pull at my bikini bottom, but the dog was like not having it.
16: Okay. And moving on.
17: Okay.
16: This is a Crest TV commercial.
17: Oh, yeah.
16: So four guys are playing golf. One of them sinks a putt. The other guys react. And at the same time, you run up on the green, excited to tell your father about the visit to the dentist that you and your brother just had.
17: Okay.
18: Yeah.
19: Jody?
18: A checkup. Jimmy only had two cavities, and I didn't have any.
19: Hey, we really did it.
20: How'd you do it?
18: We brush with Crest now.
19: Must be the Crest. It has fluoride.
20: The others we tried didn't.
21: Hey, great. A toothpaste should fight cavities.
22: Crest can't promise everybody results like this, but we can promise most people good checkups. Fighting cavities is the whole idea behind Crest.
20: Hey, George, maybe your game is really tennis.
17: Oh, boy.
16: The acting is so terrible.
17: Oh, yeah. Well, but that was what you were supposed to do. You were supposed to be terrible. We didn't know. I mean, just was a different style. You know, it was a different style.
16: But by which I think you mean it sounds like somebody just reading their lines for the first time.
17: Yes. Yes. I mean, I remember thinking, this is not a job I'm going to do when I'm a grown-up because this seems like a very silly job. You know, I just learn lines and then I say them. And somebody usually says to me, the first direction somebody tells me is usually act natural. Or, you know, maybe they'll say something like be excited on that line. And that part of it had held no sway for me. I had no interest in that. The part that was interesting to me was being on set with these families of, you know, mostly guys. They really, you know, were all these brothers and fathers who would teach me things, and they'd talk about how the camera worked, and, you know, we would all be freezing together or complaining about the food together. And there was this community of people that I belonged to, and because I love movies and love television, that was such a big part of my life, I was a part of something. So that's the part that I remember. I don't remember the work particularly as being intriguing.
16: Well, your mother was behind you doing all of this. And since you didn't find it acting very intriguing, did you feel, and also because you became like the primary
17: breadwinner,
16: yeah, did you feel like you were being forced to do it?
17: No, I think that it was more complicated than that. There were moments where, for example, I'd rebel because I didn't want to take my makeup off, something I hated doing as a kid. You know, I hated taking my makeup off. And at the time, we wore all that kind of like orange pancake all over your face. And I would lie. So she'd say, did you take your makeup off? And I would say, yes. And of course, I hadn't. It was all over me. It was all over my white shirt. And then she would say to me, you know, you can quit anytime. You can always stop. You can say, I don't want to do this. And I sort of begrudgingly was like, okay, I'll go take my makeup off. I knew that it was more of a complicated threat than it was a choice. I mean, it was work. It was real work. And I loved the part of that that got me respect, that gave me community, that made me part of a big family. And then there were parts of it that I didn't like so much.
16: So you supported the family for a while. Did that put a lot of pressure on you?
17: I think my mom was very aware that that was unusual and that would put pressure on me. So she kind of sold it differently. You know, she would say, well, you know, you do one job, but then, you know, your sister does another job and we all participate. We're all doing a job and this is all part of the family. And, you know, I think that was her way of A, making my brothers and sisters not feel like somehow they were beholden to me or to my brother, who also was an actor. And, you know, not having pressure on me, but also helping her ego a bit, because I think that was hard for her to feel that she was being taken care of by a child.
16: Well, it is unusual.
17: Yes, unusual. And, you know, there's two things that can happen as a child actor. One is you develop resilience and you come up with a plan and a way to survive intact. And there are real advantages to that in life. And I really feel grateful for the advantages that that's given me, the benefits that that's given me. Or the other is you totally fall apart and you can't take it. And you really have psychological problems when you get older.
16: You were mauled by a lion at
17: yeah.
16: age 9. I read that. But what happened? What was it? Was this on a shoot?
17: Yeah, it was an accident. I was working with a lion who I loved and but worked with every day. It was an old lion, had no teeth, very old, on a Disney movie. And they kept them in zoo structures at night, but they hadn't put enough security on them. So at kids at night, in the middle of the night, would come and shoot BB guns at the lions. There were two other lions. One was a stand-in lion and one was like a stunt lion. So they let the...
16: Were they in the union?
17: Exactly. Yeah, oh, yeah. There's a whole, you know, animal training thing that we do in the film business. And so the trainer couldn't get the old lion to work, so he just wouldn't move. And you can't make a 500-pound lion do anything. So they got the stand-in lion, and the stand-in lion worked all day. And we were ending the day going up a hillside. I think they might have been tugging him guiding him with a piano wire, which is a thin filament. And I guess he snapped. I mean, he came around, he picked me up by the hip and shook me.
16: He picked you up like in his mouth?
17: Yeah. He held me horizontally and then flipped me around and shook me. So I watched the entire film crew run in the opposite direction, sideways. And,
16: oh, my God. To get you help or to run away from the lion?
17: Run away from the lion. And then I remember
16: showing great courage.
17: Yes. And then I remember thinking, oh, this must be an earthquake. I knew about earthquakes. I grew up in L.A., so I knew about earthquakes. And then
16: Wait, are you saying you didn't know you were in the lion's mouth?
17: No, I guess I was, you know, it's a shocking thing that happened. I had no idea what was happening. The only thing I remember is I remember his mane coming around when I looked down, I could see his mane coming around. And then the next thing I knew, it was an earthquake. And then he dropped me, and the trainer said, drop it. And the lion was so well trained that he dropped me. And then as I was rolling down the hill, he came running after me, and then he put his paw on me like, I got this. What do we do next? it was a scary moment. The good news is I'm fine. I have some scars that are very delicate and dainty and have moved all over my body, because apparently that's what happens when you get older. Your scars move around your body. And I'm not afraid of lions. In fact, whenever I see a lion, I went to Africa not too long ago, and everybody else was terrified. They were petrified because the lions were so close and they were eating prey and all of this. And I was like, oh, makes me want to go out there and ride on top of them.
16: Did it make you think that acting was unsafe?
17: No. Accidents happen. And I think my mom was really smart. I think she, you know, she talked to me and she said, it wasn't the lion's fault. And I understood that. I went back and worked with the lion. I was in a hospital for, 3 or 4 days or something. They determined I was okay. So I went back and I worked with the lion. And I think that was the right thing to do, which is, I was very lucky. And they're animals and we love them. And you go through the procedures to make sure that you're safe. And I worked with lots of other, I worked with camels, I worked with pigs, I worked with lots of other animals. I think she did the right thing, which is just to make sure that I got through it.
16: My guest is Jodie Foster. When I hear a story like her lion story, I think, I wish I was that resilient. 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I'm Terry Gross, and this is Fresh Air.
2: 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So we really need you to step up now. My name is Yusra Farazan. I'm one of the reporters here at the station. I'm in studio with David Wagner, another reporter. Hey, David.
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3: Yeah, now is the perfect time to step up because every gift is matched this afternoon. 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We need you to be part of it. 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
3: Thanks so much to Lourdes Mendez in Newport Coast, who writes, "Today, more than at any time, we must stand up for what we believe in to support public voices, bringing clarity out of the chaos we find ourselves in. Thank you for all you do." Thank you, Lourdes. Rebecca Adams in Torrance gave and writes, "LAS is such an important part of my life." And Chris Wackerly in Idaho Falls says, "I'm a huge fan and I use your app every day." 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
16: This is Fresh Air. I'm Terry Gross. Let's get back to my interview with Jodie Foster. She's had a 6-decade career, which started at the age of 3, and has won Oscars for Silence of the Lambs and The Accused. She's been in over 50 movies, including Contact, Panic Room, and Taxi Driver, the now classic 70s film that was written by Paul Schrader and directed by Martin Scorsese and was released 50 years ago. I think your mother sometimes exercised like such good judgment in terms of choosing roles for you, though some people might find that judgment very questionable when it comes to Taxi Driver, but that's one of my very favorite films. It's such a deep psychological study of the characters in it.
4: Yeah, I couldn't be more grateful to have, I mean, what luck to have been part of that, our golden age of cinema in the 70s, some of the greatest movies that America ever made, the greatest filmmakers, auteur films, that were really talking about our times in ways that, challenging it in ways that had never happened before. So I couldn't be happier that she chose these roles for me. And a lot of it was, yes, it was a vicarious effort on her part that, you know, she wanted something from me that she couldn't achieve in her life. And what that was respect, meaning, and to be a part of an art movement, to resist being objectified, and to make films that matter and that would make that would matter to women of the next generation. And you know, my mom, who grew up in a pre-feminist time, just didn't, she didn't have those opportunities to be able to play a part in the next role that women were going to play.
16: So I want to focus a little on Taxi Driver. So let's start with a clip. And this is an example of your mother being brilliant in accepting the part mm-hmm. for you. And of being controversial because she accepted the part for you. Because right. right. you play a 12-year-old, and you were 12 when you shot this.
4: Mm-hmm.
16: And you are what would then be called a prostitute and today a sex worker who has a pimp played by Harvey Keitel. And Robert De Niro plays Travis Bickle, the taxi driver. And De Niro sees this. And so he wants to buy some time with you to save you. He kind of has a savior complex. So here's a scene where, you know, he has tried to talk with you and rescue you, take him away from the pimp, but you don't want to be rescued. So he ends up taking you to a diner. He's trying to convince you to go back home, be with your parents, and live a better life. And you speak first.
6: Why do you want me to go back to my parents? I mean, they hate me. Why do you think I split in the first place? There ain't nothing there.
7: Yeah, but you can't live like this. It's a hell. A girl should live at home.
6: Didn't you ever hear of women's lib?
7: What do you mean, women's lib? You're a young girl. You should be at home now. You should be dressed up. You should be going out with boys. You should be going to school. You know, that kind of stuff.
6: God, are you square?
7: Hey, I'm not square. You're the one that's square. You're full of man. What are you talking about? You walk out with those creeps and lowlifes and degenerates out on the street and you sell your little for nothing, man? For some lowlife pimp? Stands in a hall? I'm square. You're the one that's square, man.
16: I think Paul Schrader doesn't ever get quite enough credit for writing this. I mean, people who really know movies like think he's made terrific movies, but Scorsese did a brilliant job directing it, but Paul Schrader did a brilliant job writing it. You know, God's Lonely Man and all of Travis's monologues. Did you get to talk to Schrader about the screenplay?
4: Well, you know, at 12 years old, my mom, if you saw Paul Schrader at that time, he really was Travis Bickle, right? He wore that army jacket and he mumbled a lot and he stayed up all night and stayed up for hours and hours at a time. My mom didn't want me anywhere near Paul Schrader. She was like, don't talk to him, whatever you do.
16: Well, that's funny because it's like, you can play a prostitute who's 12 years old in the movie, but don't talk to the person who wrote this.
4: Well, yeah, look, I was an actor. I finally understood through working with Robert De Niro, because he really took the time to show me what acting was, that it wasn't just saying lines that somebody else wrote, that it actually was creating a character. I didn't know that before I was 12.
16: How did your mother feel about playing, you know, a 12-year-old sex worker? And how did you feel about it? How much did you understand what that meant? And also the film has some pretty explicit violence.
4: Mm-hmm. Yeah, I mean, I think that my mom knew he was a great artist. We loved Mean Streets. We saw it 3 or 4 times. My mom saw that I was interested in art and cinema and took me to every foreign film she could find, mostly because she wanted me to hear other languages. But, you know, we went to very dark, interesting German films that lasted 8 hours long. And, you know, we saw
17: all the French New Wave movies, and we had long conversations about movies and what they meant. And I think that
16: this
17: she
16: was before you were 12?
17: Yeah, and some of them were inappropriate. You know, some of them were moments I remember where she'd be like, why don't you go get bullets? Let's go get popcorn, because there were moments in the film that were not appropriate for a kid.
16: You've said De Niro stayed in character during the whole shoot and before it, too. So what he would do is take you to a diner and not necessarily say anything.
17: Yeah. He had a very Travis Bickle personality during that shoot, so he was pretty boring. He was very awkward and very boring, and it was difficult for me. You know, I was a 12-year-old kid. I was like, oh, God, here comes this guy again. He's taking me to a diner, and he's going to not talk for 20 minutes. And I would talk to the waiters. And we also would run lines, so we ran the lines, sort of a normal rehearsal process where we ran the lines. And I think by the third time, he started going off and improvising around the lines and encouraging me to do the same and trying to show me how to dip in. So, you know, he would go off on a tangent.

0: 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The series follows Rob Mack and Ryan Reynolds' Welsh football club as they make history, becoming the first team ever to achieve three consecutive promotions. Awards eligible, now streaming on Hulu.
1: Wow, I finally get it. Like, I really get it, and I want to be a part of this. And I remember that summer specifically because we were in New York City. So, of course, we saw a million plays. You know, I saw Pippin and A Little Night Music and Chicago and, you know, just all these Equus, all these amazing plays. And we also went to see movies. You know, we saw Panic in Needle Park and we saw Straw Dogs and all those films of that era. And I suddenly was like, oh, I want to be a part of this amazing thing that I feel passionate about. And it was just, it all happened in a moment.
2: You're sexualized in the sense that you're a prostitute in it, but at the same time, you're not acting sexy.
1: Right.
2: Do you know what I mean?
1: Yes.
2: You're very like, hey, I'm doing my job. You paid for me. So like, let's do it. You can leave after that. You know, you're just like, let's get this done, which is kind of interesting.
1: Yeah, it was. That's why Scorsese wanted me for the part. I mean, my mom was not convinced. I remember going in for the meeting and her saying to him, look, you know her. And I came in my school uniform with a blue blazer that had a crest on it, Peter Pan collar and, you know, knee socks. And she said, well, listen, if you think that she can play this role, then great. So I think he liked the contrast. I think he liked the ambiguity of that, of seeing somebody who's a child, you know, in some ways, who is sexualized as a woman, but isn't a victim.
2: You had been in movies longer than Scorsese was making them, or
1: yes.
2: De Niro and Keitel had been acting. Did you ever give them advice?
1: No, I didn't give them any advice, but I did make them feel more comfortable. I think they were both very nervous. Robert De Niro, very nervous when there's a moment where I have to, you know, pull down his fly. And in fact, they got my sister, who was 21, and I guess she looks a little bit like me, but she's the same size as me. And they had to bring her on in order to actually physically do the shot where she has to unzip his fly. And he was just so nervous. They were both so nervous that they kept giggling when we were doing the rehearsals. And then De Niro would be like, no, I got this. And then he would start talking to me and say, well, you know, maybe you can put your arm around my shoulder. And then he would start laughing. And I made them feel comfortable and go like, look, here, how about this? How about I put my hand here? You put your hand there. We do this like this. I mean, kind of like, you know, nowadays when you do the sex scenes or any kind of scene that there's physical contact, we have what's called, wow, what are they called now? Intimacy coordinator. Exactly. I never had an intimacy coordinator until I did True Detective. And there I was, you know, almost 60 years old and going like, wow, this is amazing. Where have you intimacy coordinators been my whole life? When, you know, we actors were just busy working it out together, you know, trying to say, like, how can we make this very awkward thing not so awkward?
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3: 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We'll have more details about that. It's a really great opportunity.

0: to make your money go, you know, three times as far as it normally would. I'm David Wagner. I'm here with Yusuf Arzan. We are both reporters at LAist, and we are coming to you during this June member drive, a crucial time for our budget, hoping that you will step up, hear our call, know that we are now completely defunded in terms of our federal funding. 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
1: And like David mentioned, we have a dollar-for-dollar match going on. 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So how we're going to do this is we have till 3 o'clock to, you know, to meet this challenge, but we're going to break it down hour by hour. So we started out this hour needing to raise $9,000, and we have $3,300 to go. David, I am very hopeful that our listeners are going to step up. 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And, you know, if you donate today, if you become a sustaining member during this time, your gift will be tripled. 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I've, you know, been at the station for about 3 years now, never seen something like this. 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
0: And listeners are stepping up, like Lee Sondergaard in Pasadena, Nora Samimi in Manhattan Beach, and Amanda and Scott Armour in Los Angeles, who write, always ready to support Larry, talking about Larry Mantle during Air Talk, and everyone at LAist keeping us informed. We couldn't have gotten through the election without you. Amanda and Scott, we are there to give you that election info that you need. 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Support that kind of work moving forward. You know, you may have used our voter game plan in the primary. 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
3: This is Fresh Air. I'm Terry Gross. Let's get back to my interview with Jodie Foster. Her latest film, A Private Life, is now streaming. She's had a six-decade career, which started at the age of 3, and she's won Oscars for Silence of the Lambs and The Accused. So you might not want to talk about this, but did you ever feel like if the Me Too movement had been around when whatever happened, that you would be a part of that movement?
4: You know, I'm not 100% sure why. And I have discussed this with some other actors where I see what happened in the Me Too movement and it's appalling. And I was completely unaware of that. And how come I didn't, you know, how come I never fell into that category? And what happened? What saved me? And I've really had to examine that. Like, how did I get saved? There were microaggressions, of course, that are, you know, anybody who's in the workplace has, you know, misogynist microaggressions. Like, that's just a part of being a woman, right? But what kept me from having those bad experiences, those terrible experiences? And what I came to believe, and you can tell me if you think this is wrong, is that I had a certain amount of power by the time I was like 12. So by the time I had my first Oscar nomination, I was part of a different category of people that had power. And I was too dangerous to touch. I could have, you know, ruined people's careers, or I could have called uncle. So I wasn't on the block. It also might be just my personality, you know, that I am a head first person and I approach the world in a head first way. It's very difficult to emotionally manipulate me because I don't operate with my emotions on the surface. Predators use whatever they can in order to manipulate and get people to do what they want them to do. And that's much easier when the person is younger, when the person is weaker, when the person has no power. That's precisely what predatory behavior is about, is using power in order to diminish people, in order to dominate them. And, you know, if you're a 50-year-old man, it's not hard to do that to a 13-year-old. Because you're going to be dominant. You're going to, you know how to talk to people, you know. So I got very lucky to be protected as a young person by my mom and by the good men around me that cared about me, that were father figures, that didn't want anything bad to ever happen to me.
3: You had asked if I agreed with your perspective, and I certainly do. But I'm wondering, you know, you had played even as a kid, and certainly in Taxi Driver, like girls who could talk back, girls who could talk kind of tough, girls who could challenge. Did that help you in life? Because you knew what it was to talk that way.
4: Yeah, I guess so. Yeah, I guess I was empowered by the people I played in some ways. And I also was born a powerful person. Don't ask me why.
3: Okay.
4: Sometimes, you know, I'm 5'3", and every once in a while when somebody's doing some shenanigans, I get out of my car, I slam the door, and I say, show me your license.
3: Really?
4: And shockingly, people do it, or they, or they listen to me because I played a powerful person on TV, or because I was born that way, or I don't know, you know, maybe that's the Karen in me that believes that somehow I should be listened to. I really should be listened to. I deserve to be listened to. You know, I do think that that has a lot to do who I am in the public sphere, the personality that I was born with, but also that I had to develop in order to stay safe and to stay powerful, has kept me away from a lot of bad stories.
3: Can you give an example of a time you slammed the door and said, show me your license?
4: it was a real thing, I suppose, where I saw somebody being bullied. In a car situation. Yeah, and I got out of the car and was like, okay, you stand over there and you stand over there. I want you 10 feet apart, you know, that kind of thing.
3: Wow.
4: but all 5'3" of me. But yeah, I remember being in a situation. I was on not to be named. I was on a movie set with a, you know, powerful, out of control actor. And he called me to his home and there were lots of problems happening on the set. And I just called you here because I wanted to tell you that I think your behavior on set's been terrible. And I feel like you're not participating in the movie. You're not doing your best work. And I don't know what all this school stuff is that you're doing and all of this other stuff that you're concentrating on that's not the movie, but I'm really disappointed in you. And I think that you need to be more a part of things. And what do you think about that? I waited like 5 minutes. I swallowed and I said, I think that you've made very few movies, that you don't have any experience. I've made a lot of them. I think you have egregious behavior on set. And you may not understand what my education means to me. That's fine that you're ignorant, but it really doesn't. You know, and I went on this, like, I don't know where it came from, but I went on this super, you know, articulate rant. And at the end of it, there was a pause and he said, okay, I'll meet you downstairs. He was like, whatever, you know. And so I guess when I look back at that moment, I'd be like, what was going to happen there? What did he think was going to happen when he said all these horrible, mean things to me? Did he think I was going to cry? did he think I was going to go like, oh, you're right, I'm terrible, I'm so bad? Like, what did he think was going to happen?
3: Probably that's what he thought was going to happen.
4: Yeah. And I have had other circumstances where, you know, a director, for example, during the scene was, you know, screaming at me, calling me terrible names, you know, and just trying to get a reaction out of me. And I don't react that way. I say things like, wow, I'm sorry you feel that way. I respond with my head when somebody comes at me with a knife.
3: So I want to go back to 2013 in our retrospective when you won a Golden Globe Lifetime Achievement Award. And this acceptance speech was a speech that a lot of people took notice of. So I'm just going to play this clip.
4: Sure.
3: Okay, here we go.
5: I hope that you're not disappointed that there won't be a big coming out speech tonight, because I already did my coming out about 1,000 years ago, back in the Stone Age, in those very quaint days when a fragile young girl would open up to trusted friends and family, co-workers, and then gradually, proudly to everyone who knew her, to everyone she actually met. But now, apparently, I'm told that every celebrity is expected to honor the details of their private life with a press conference, a fragrance, and a primetime reality show. And, you know, you guys might be surprised, but I am not Honey Boo Boo Child. No, I'm sorry. That's just not me. It never was, and it never will be. But please don't cry, because my reality show would be so boring. I would have to make out with Marion Cotillard. I'd have to spank Daniel Craig's bottom, you know, just to stay on the air. It's, you know, not bad work. You can get it, though. But seriously, if you had been a public figure from the time that you were a toddler, if you'd had to fight for a life that felt real and honest and normal against all odds, then maybe then you too might value privacy above all else.
3: Okay, so it's...
4: Wow, that was a lot.
3: Yeah. But you really tease that as like, I'm going to come out as gay. And I really like what you said about people expect you, if you're in the public eye and you're gay, that you have to issue a press release about it.
4: Well, I don't know that that's just about your sexuality. I think that that's what people, they expect celebrity culture. And I did not want to participate in celebrity culture. I wanted to make movies that I loved. I wanted to give everything of myself on screen. And I wanted to survive intact by having a life.
3: And was that in part because you're a private person, and that's the way you are, but also because you didn't want to come out as gay, because it would have inspired so much gossip and distraction and maybe a loss of roles?
4: What's important to consider is that I grew up in a different time where people couldn't be who they were, and we didn't have the kinds of freedoms that we have now. And I look at my son's generation and bless them, you know, that they have a kind of justice that we just didn't have access to. And I did the best I could. I had a big plan in mind of making films that could make people better. And that's all I wanted to do, was make movies. I didn't want to be a public figure or a pioneer or any of those things. And I benefited from all of the pioneers that came before me that did that hard work of, you know, having tomatoes thrown at them and being unsafe. And I thank them. But we don't all have to have the same role. And I think my role was making movies that mattered and creating female characters that were human characters. And creating a huge body of work and then being able to look back at the pattern of that body of work and go like, oh, wow, Jodie was, she played a doctor, she played a mother, she played a scientist, she played an astronaut, she played, you know, she killed all the bad guys. So, you know, she did all of those things and, you know, had a lesbian wife and had two kids and, you know, was a complete person that had a whole other life. And I think that will be valuable someday down the line, that I was able to keep my life intact and leave a legacy.
3: Jodie Foster, I've enjoyed this so much. Thank you so much for coming back to the show.
4: Thank you.
3: And good luck with the new movie. And I hope we talk again.
4: Me too.
3: My interview with Jodie Foster was recorded in January after the release of her French-language film, A Private Life, which is now available on demand. 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
1: 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My name is Yusra Farazan. I'm one of the reporters here at the station. I'm in studio with David Wagner, who's also a reporter covering housing. Hey, David.
2: Hello.
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2: Yeah, Meredith Bear wants all of these $25,000 that she's put up to go to LAS, but these are matching funds, meaning you've got to put in your money for them to get matched. 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We've got about 4 minutes left, $1,100 left to raise by 1 p.m. We can get there. 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You know, I like to say it's really not about how much you give. 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What you should be worried about is stepping up, getting it done, giving now. 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
1: 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It's a camo hat with the words Watchdog Journalism embroidered on the front in bright orange to show that you value investigative reporting that holds power to account. 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I don't think people would use hunting dog and cute in the same sentence, but I just did. las.com/give or call 866-888-5722.
2: 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It will be tripled right now. That is a really great opportunity. Don't let it pass you by. Thanks so much to everybody who's stepping up, like Barbara Aran in Los Angeles, who is donating again. Barbara writes, that is how important this service is to our community. Thank you so much, Barbara. And thank you to Richard and Kay Yang in Los Angeles. They write, LAist and NPR are more vital than ever in delivering unbiased, fair, and informative broadcasting as it and other public radio stations adjust to the huge loss of federal funding. Richard and Kay, thank you so much. They are right. We have lost our federal funding, but we have not lost you, our loyal listeners. So we're counting on you to step up now. at laist.com/give or call 866-888-5722.
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5: Live from NPR News, I'm Lakshmi Singh. Two crew members of a U.S. Army helicopter that crashed while patrolling the Strait of Hormuz were rescued by a sea drone, the first time such an operation has been carried out by the U.S. military. President Trump says the helicopter was shot down by Iran. Here's NPR's Kat Lonsdorf.
6: The two U.S. Army soldiers were flying an Apache helicopter off the coast of Oman overnight when it crashed into the sea, according to a statement from U.S. Central Command. CENTCOM spokesperson Captain Tim Hawkins told NPR the pair were later rescued by a 24-foot-long unmanned drone boat operated by a special department called Task Force 59. The drone, quote, picked up the two soldiers, who are in stable condition, and transported them to another location in the water, where they were then hoisted into a helicopter and flown to safety. President Trump wrote about the attack on social media, saying Iran was responsible and that the U.S., quote, must respond. Iran's role in the incident has not yet been verified. Kat Lonsdorf, NPR News, Washington.
5: A trust fund that helps cover the cost of Social Security benefits is expected to run out of money in less than 7 years. NPR's Scott Horsley reports, unless Congress acts before then, retirees and their family members will see an automatic cut in their monthly payments.
7: Trustees who oversee the Social Security Fund say they expect it to run short of cash by 2032, 3 months sooner than they were projecting last year. That means lawmakers have a little less time to make changes, or tens of millions of seniors will face an automatic benefit cut of 22%. The basic challenge facing Social Security is demographic. Baby boomers are retiring in large numbers, and there are fewer young people paying into the system for each person drawing a monthly payment. Congress could patch the problem by raising taxes, cutting benefits, or some combination of the two. The program's finances have gotten a little shakier over the last year as a result of falling birth rates, reduced immigration, and the GOP tax cut passed last summer. Scott Horsley, NPR News, Washington.
5: Latest round in the midterm election year. Fights being held today in several states, one of the most competitive in Maine, where Democrats see a path to winning the U.S. Senate. NPR's Sage Miller reports the party's hopes for ousting the Republican longtime incumbent Susan Collins rest with Graham Platner, the presumptive Democratic nominee whose campaign has been riddled with controversy.
8: Platner is a combat veteran turned oyster farmer. He's a political newcomer, and he's had to answer a lot about his past since launching his campaign less than a year ago. Most recently, the New York Times published a story where Platner's previous romantic partners described him as toxic and as a person who does not respect women. Platner spoke to our colleagues at Maine Public, saying he believes these stories serve as a distraction away from the political movement he is building. He also told Maine Public he doesn't think his past will haunt him at the primary ballot box.
5: NPR's Sage Miller. This is NPR News.
2: 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I'm David Wagner. I'm here with Yusuf Farzan. 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
1: 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So how does this challenge work? 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But giving at $10 a month, a sustaining gift, that becomes $30 a month for an entire year. 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And I'm very heartened. 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
2: We just had a strong hour, but we can't get complacent. 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
6: From NPR News, this is All Things Considered. I'm Elsa Chang in Culver City, California.
9: And I'm Mary Louise Kelly in Washington. When President Trump and Israeli Prime Minister Benjamin Netanyahu launched war with Iran together, they seemed aligned. That was the end of February. Today, 3 months later, they seem at odds. The rift has to do with contradictory domestic political pressures. President Trump knows the war is not popular here in the U.S., whereas Israeli polls show many people there demanding defeat of Iran and its allies, including the Hezbollah militia in Lebanon. I want to bring in someone with deep experience navigating U.S.-Israel relations, Daniel Shapiro. He was U.S. Ambassador to Israel in the Obama administration, and he is here with me in the studio today. Welcome, Ambassador.
10: Thanks. Good to be with you.
9: So, President Trump's top priority seems to be ending the war. He just this morning said a peace deal is 2 or 3 days away. It's not clear exactly what he's basing that on, but that's what he says. Does Israel share that goal, ending the war and ending it fast?
10: The Israeli preference would be to continue the war.
9: Why?
10: They would like to see Iran essentially defeated in a more lasting way. The war started with the target really of bringing down the regime, at least from the Israeli perspective, certainly doing devastating damage to the nuclear program so that it could not be reconstituted in any significant way, and wiping out a ballistic missile threat that had really emerged as a very significant strategic problem for Israel. In the end, once Iran closed the Strait of Hormuz, that became the primary strategic objective for the United States because it was causing global economic chaos, driving gas prices up at home, creating political problems for President Trump. So that's a divergence between U.S. and Israeli interests, which you can see playing out now in the way the prime minister talks about what he wants to achieve, tried to do some additional strikes just over the weekend, and President Trump's desire to wind this down.
9: So what you're saying is President Trump would like to end the war, reopen the Strait of Hormuz, let's get a peace deal, let's get it done. Israel wants something bigger, more permanent. If those two goals have now diverged, Does the U.S. hold more leverage here in terms of how and when this war ends? I'm thinking of another thing President Trump just said recently about Netanyahu, and I'm quoting, he'll do whatever I want him to do.
10: Certainly, President Trump has the upper hand here. Prime Minister Netanyahu has portrayed himself to the Israeli people as Donald Trump's best friend, right hand. He has so fused his political identity with his relationship with President Trump, and he's now heading into a very challenging election, that if he were to be belittled in some way or represented as the junior partner who takes orders from President Trump, essentially compromising Israel's ability to make sovereign decisions in its own security because President Trump says no, that's very damaging for him politically.
9: Okay, stay with elections. Donald Trump would like to get this done by the midterms. Israel also has elections coming up this fall. It sounds like it's different. Why?
10: Israelis, since October 7th, when Hamas attacked from Gaza, have adopted a security doctrine that says threats that could present themselves in that deadly a way must be eliminated. They can't simply be tolerated over the border. So they've, of course, conducted the war in Gaza ferociously. They've also conducted a war in Lebanon against Hezbollah and had several rounds and exchanges with Iran. So going into an election when it's clear that on none of those fronts have the threats been eliminated, that's a very frustrating place for Israelis to find themselves, and certainly cuts against Prime Minister Netanyahu's presentation of himself to the Israeli public as the one leader who can manage Israel's security. One who can keep you safe. That's right.
9: One other factor to mention here is that Netanyahu has corruption charges hanging over him. These are charges that go back years, back to 2020, allegations of bribery, of fraud, and so forth. Explain how those charges may be factoring into his political calculations.
10: Listeners may be surprised to understand that the war might not be the number one issue on many Israeli voters' minds. You mentioned the corruption charges that have been part of a trial that has been going on for years. Also very controversial is that Netanyahu seems prepared to provide a blanket and permanent exemption from military service to a portion of his coalition, the ultra-Orthodox parties, whose men, instead of serving in the military, prefer to spend their time in religious studies. Mm-hmm. Very unpopular with the rest of Israeli society that has been serving for hundreds of days during the course of this war and that thinks the burden should be shared equally. So many Israelis are angry at Netanyahu for those two things. And what he may think is that the way he holds on to right-wing voters who are unhappy with his giving away of this draft exemption, who are unhappy with his corruption, but still concerned about Israel's security and addressing the threats. And so maybe he can hold on to those potential swing voters by continuing the fight against these hated enemies.
9: So what is the relationship between these two men now, Benjamin Netanyahu and Donald Trump? How much of what we perceive from here as what looks like a rift is political theater versus real disagreement?
10: There's some of both. It's clear there's a divergence of interest. That's absolutely clear. There's also a little bit of a good cop, bad cop game that the two of them have played. They talk very frequently, and so it's certainly possible to have disagreements but continue to be partners. We've seen that before. But that notion that Prime Minister Netanyahu wanted to present going into this election to the Israeli public is that he was Donald Trump's best friend and essentially equal partner in reshaping the Middle East, that has been really damaged. And at the moment when Donald Trump says he's now imposing another ceasefire against Iran, and when it's very clear that he's doing that over Netanyahu's objection and essentially giving instructions, and sometimes in a belittling way, as Trump is capable of, that really is damaging to Netanyahu's public presentation.
9: That is former U.S. Ambassador to Israel, Daniel Shapiro. He's now an Atlantic Council Fellow. Thanks for coming in.
10: Thank you.
11: Nigeria's film industry is one of the largest in the world, with major releases in theaters and on platforms like Netflix and Amazon Prime. But a new generation of Nollywood filmmakers is bypassing both by taking their movies straight to YouTube, where millions of people are watching. As NPR's Jewel Bright reports, the shift is creating opportunities and also raising questions about the industry's future.
12: Sorry, but not sorry.
13: In a cramped Lagos apartment, 28-year-old director David Akwayo is shooting what he hopes will be his breakout film. Diary of a Lagos Girl follows a young woman chasing fame in Nigeria's biggest city, only to fall in with the wrong crowd. It's set to premiere on YouTube within weeks, Akwayo's first independent project after years of low-paid work in Nollywood.
14: Filmmaking is lucrative, so much money to make from film. But in the society, I find myself, there are so many gatekeepers.
13: Akwayo says to move forward, he had to try something different.
14: YouTube is free, so what stops me from doing my thing and making more money?
13: For years, Nollywood films have appeared on YouTube. But now the platform is becoming a business model. 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The more views a film gets, the more money it can earn.
15: Hello, what's wrong with you?
13: Now YouTube films like Love in Every Word, one of the most watched Nigerian films on the platform last year, are drawing huge audiences. 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
16: I kept trying to recover the losses.
13: And unlike in the US or India, where YouTube is both promotional and a hub for original entertainment, many Nigerian filmmakers now use it as their primary release platform.
17: You could make $30,000 from a film you produced with just 6 to 7 million naira.
13: That's roughly $20,000 in profit on a relatively low-budget production, according to Angela Eguavon, who runs a fast-rising Nollywood YouTube channel with more than 40,000 subscribers.
17: Some of the actors that used to laugh at, actors that did YouTube movies, a lot of them now, they're now on YouTube.
13: An actress for over a decade before moving to YouTube, she says the platform has been a game-changer.
17: A YouTube producer can pay you 4 million naira for 4 days. But cinema producers would hardly do that.
13: As views surge, fueled by the diaspora and better internet access, YouTube is paying big money, and filmmakers are bypassing the filmmaking establishment to go straight to audiences. Nollywood's big productions still operate on a different scale. Behind the scenes, last year's Nollywood box office hit is a clear example. A comedy drama about family, love and betrayal, it made over $1 million in its first 4 weeks.
18: I just gave you money last week.
13: YouTube filmmakers are still a long way from that level of revenue. But that may not last long, and some veterans warn the shift is fueling a focus on quick profits.
19: So many people that are making movies, films on YouTube today are not real practitioners.
13: Director Sunday Olesemeka says the rush to make money is hurting quality.
19: Whether it is poorly shot, whether it is rightly shot, whether it is richly shot, they don't care.
13: Olesemeka believes the industry now needs tighter control, even regulation.
20: Are you looking for somebody or you want to check it for?
13: Back on set, Akwayo sees it differently. He admits not every YouTube film is polished, but says the platform is breaking down long-standing barriers once controlled by producers, financiers and distributors in the industry.
14: Before the advent of YouTube film industry in Nigeria, if you're not a favorite of these gatekeepers, there's no how you progress in industry.
13: For a new generation of filmmakers in Nigeria, the path to success may no longer run through cinemas, but through clicks, views and the algorithm. A shift that could signal what's coming for film industries far beyond Nigeria. Drew Bright, NPR News, Lagos.
2: 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I'm David Wagner. I'm here with Yusuf Farzan. 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
1: Yes, it is going to be tripled thanks to a dollar-for-dollar match put up by Meredith Bear of Los Angeles. So this is a $25,000 challenge, and every gift this afternoon is matched. So if you make a one-time gift of, say, $100, that gets matched to, that gets doubled to $200. But if you make a monthly sustaining gift, so say $10 a month, that becomes $30 a month for an entire year. And that's not money that we can afford to leave on the table. So how these challengers work is we're not going to try and raise all that $25,000 in, you know, 1 hour. We're going to break it up hour by hour. And in this hour, we had a goal. We started off with a goal of $8,000 and we're now at $6,100. I think we can meet it, David. I'm very confident in our listeners. They've stepped up time and time and time again. And I know we keep turning to you, but it's because we want to sustain this public service for years to come. This is a community utility. So if you think your neighbors deserve a fact-based news source, if you think you deserve it, don't let our faith in this community be misplaced. Go online right now, become a monthly sustainer, prove that this matters, and get your monthly gift tripled. 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
2: Thanks so much to Susan Zimmerman in Torrance, Rocio Holly Hernandez in Pasadena, and Elvira Dowling in Los Angeles. They've all stepped up to give. They are keeping us on track. 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That's a really great opportunity. Don't let it pass you by. You know, we have matching funds, you know, fairly frequently here on the member drives, but tripling, that's new. 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Seize this opportunity while you can. 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It's a camo trucker hat. It's got the words Watchdog Journalism and a little watchdog cartoon emblem embroidered on the front in bright orange. It shows that you value investigative reporting. It's kind of like a hunting motif, this hat, and it shows that you support our reporters out here hunting for the stories that matter, holding powerful folks to account in your community. 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It's getting harder to find out there. But you listen to LAS because you know that we do that kind of work on your behalf. Give $15 a month. That is more than worth it. It's going to go very far. It's going to be tripled. And you've been meaning to do it. Now's the perfect time to get it done. LAS.com/give or 866-888-5722.
1: One of my favorite parts about, you know, the like our pitchers, David, is getting to thank our members who have stepped up. So thank you to Anoop and Billy in Anaheim who say, we love your programming. Listen to it every day. Thank you so much, Anoop and Billy. Robert Ake in Palm Desert who says, you seem to be the last of honest, unbiased and thorough news reporting. So I applaud and support you wholeheartedly. 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And Jeannie Vu in Cerritos says, I started listening to public radio in high school in the 90s. 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
21: Live from LAS News, I'm Nerida Moreno. SoFi Stadium workers who had threatened to walk off the job during the World Cup have reached a tentative deal with their employer, averting a strike. Their union, Unite Here Local 11, announced the deal this morning. They had asked for better pay and protections against ICE, which is part of the security plans for the tournament. Workers still need to vote to finalize that deal. And in a statement from Legends Global, that's the company that operates food and beverage at SoFi, officials say they are pleased to have reached an agreement. And this is a developing story. For more updates, go to our website, las.com. Meanwhile, voting for the primary election may be over, but there's still many more ballots to be counted in L.A. and Orange counties. And that's already led to some shakeups in the races for governor and L.A. mayor. McKenna Kramer has more.
22: More Californians are voting by mail, and those ballots take time to arrive, verify, and be added into the totals. Ballot drops are expected to continue in L.A. County for the next 3 weeks, which means results could continue to shift.
21: California accepts mail-in ballots up to a week after Election Day, so by today. And Riverside Transit Agency is offering rides for 25 cents all summer long. That's to give commuters some relief from the high prices at the pump. That applies to all buses from now until August 31st. And you're listening to LAist 89.3 during our June member drive. Let's turn back now to my colleagues, housing reporter David Wagner and Orange County reporter Yusra Farzan. Hello.
23: Hi, Nereda. That's right. 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
2: And we've got a $25,000 for dollar match in effect right now from Meredith Baer. 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You're not just, paying on your own here. 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
5: Live from NPR News in Culver City, California, I'm Dwayne Brown. NASA introduced the four astronauts today who will be taking the next step before eventually landing on the moon again. The crew of three Americans and one from the European Space Agency won't fly to the moon or land on its surface next year, but NASA executive Jeremy Parsons says they will be testing docking procedures and other things in space with a lunar module.
7: The crew will fly their journey in low Earth orbit on a circular trajectory around Earth. Orion and the Blue Origin lander design will rendezvous in space, spending about 2 days in docked operations, conducting test technology demonstrations, including inside of Blue Origin spacecraft.
5: Parsons says the Artemis 3 mission is targeted for sometime next year as NASA prepares to land astronauts on the moon for the first time in more than five decades. The United Kingdom, Canada, France, and Norway have announced fresh sanctions today against Israelis involved in financing and carrying out settler violence. The sanctions come as attacks against Palestinian civilians in the Israeli-occupied West Bank continue to surge. Here's NPR's Lauren Freer.
8: The UK is freezing the assets of several Israeli financial services companies. Canada is sanctioning some Israeli construction companies. Norway is imposing travel bans on more than 20 extremist settlers. France's travel ban includes Israel's finance minister, who's a settler himself and is already banned from several other countries. Israeli settlements in the West Bank are illegal under international law. In a joint statement, the country's foreign ministers say they aim to, quote, hold extremist settlers accountable for horrific levels of settler violence, which they say undermines Palestinian statehood. An Israeli government spokesperson called the measures disgraceful and accused the four countries of fueling anti-Semitism. Lauren Freier, NPR News, London.
5: This is NPR.
2: And it's the LAist June Member Drive, day 6 of our week-long Member Drive. I'm David Wagner here with Yusuf Arzan. 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
23: And your gift will be tripled thanks to a $25,000 challenge put up by Meredith Baer of Los Angeles, who appreciates the meaningful journalism of LA's reporters. So every gift this afternoon is matched, but sustaining gifts are triple. So what this means is if you make a one-time gift of $100, $100, that is double to $200. But if you come in at $20 a month, that becomes $60 a month for an entire year. And we have $4,100 to raise this hour. We're counting this down at a steady pace. I feel like we're slowing down a bit. So please, please don't let David and I down. You know, we need you to help us to keep it moving because this is the first real year. It's almost a year since Congress voted to defund public media, starting a new era for us here at LA's. And that means we are 100% community funded now. That means the level of what we can cover directly depends on the support we see from you, the community. 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
2: $4,100 left to go with about 26 minutes left. 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Thanks so much to Michelle Charters in Beverly Hills, Harriet Chase in Manhattan Beach, Jackie Guerin in Laguna Woods, and Maria Wellborn Lindman in Palm Springs, who writes, "I've listened for years. 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
0: 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And from Integrative Therapeutics, maker of Cortisol Manager, a formula created by Integrative Therapeutics with the goal of supporting the body's natural stress response.

0: of our foreign policy is to protect the American people. We cannot and will not allow any cases of Ebola to enter the United States.
1: A week later, he called it a misunderstanding, saying Americans could return to the U.S. for treatment if they're sick. But officials remain undeterred in their efforts to establish the quarantine facility, says Spencer.
2: It's this idea that you externalize a threat, and if you keep it out, it can't get in. It's build the wall, but for viruses.
1: NPR reached out to the State Department, who said, quote, Kenya was selected due to proximity, airports in the region having limited capability, and to ensure Americans can be evaluated and receive assistance in a timely manner, end quote. The facility is intended for U.S. citizens who've had a high-risk exposure. The State Department says such an individual would volunteer to be transported to the Kenyan facility shortly after exposure, but before becoming contagious and starting to show symptoms.
2: They would receive monitoring and or treatment before potentially being either repatriated.
1: If they don't develop symptoms within 21 days. But if they were to do so, they may be transported to Europe or the U.S. for, quote, appropriate treatment at a time when they're infectious. And the State Department says, quote, U.S. citizens who decline this assistance will remain subject to relevant U.S. and foreign government health, travel, and screening measures. Spencer has strong reservations about the approach. He's treated Ebola and also contracted it.
2: I do worry particularly about the quality of care that may be offered in this facility for people who may be infected and may ultimately need treatment for Ebola.
1: That's because caring for a patient with Ebola can require a set of urgent interventions that may not be available at the facility in Kenya, like mechanical ventilation or continuous kidney dialysis.
3: This is a bad idea. They should just transport people back. It's cheaper, it's safer, it's better for Americans overall.
1: Nahid Bedelia directs Boston University's Center on Emerging Infectious Diseases and has been involved with multiple Ebola outbreak responses.
3: It would be better for them to come back here and quarantine closer to a potential biocontainment care unit that has a higher quality of medical care than what can be set up with a field hospital.
1: The Kenyan government approved the facility, but a high court in the country has ruled against it, and its installation has sparked protests within Kenya, one last week that killed two people and another today.
3: This does not make America safer.
1: Rather, it makes us less secure, she says, when the world is angry at the U.S. Spencer worries this policy could jeopardize the lives of Americans who've traveled to treat those who've been infected.
2: We continue to think that if we protect ourselves here, that's sufficient, as opposed to the only thing that's actually going to lower risk for the average American is making sure there is no Ebola.
1: And that, says Spencer, means reassuring those helping to end the outbreak that they'll receive the best care they may need. For NPR News, I'm Ari Daniel.
4: 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I'm David Wagner. I'm here with Yusra Farzan. We are two LAist reporters, and we are calling on you to go to laist.com/give or call us at 866-888-5722.
5: Like David mentioned, we have a dollar-for-dollar match going on right now. It's a $25,000 challenge from Meredith Baer of Los Angeles, who appreciates the meaningful journalism of LA's reporters. So every gift this afternoon gets matched. 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And we're not trying to achieve, you know, get this $25,000 in the next 15 minutes or so. We're going to break it up hour by hour. And in this hour, we still have $3,700 left to go. And that's, I'm getting worried, David. It's moving a little slowly. 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
4: 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That's achievable. But not at the pace we're at right now. We need to pick up the pace. Thank you so much to Kyle Shipcott of Harupa Valley, who gave and writes, I want to help LAist going into the chaotic general election season. I know that it'll require longer hours and more coverage. I want to help keep the community informed during this time and beyond. Kyle, thank you so much. And that's a great point. You know, we pour so many hours, so much effort into our voter game plan and all of our election coverage because we know there are so many different races. There are so many different ballot measures. It can all get a bit confusing. We want to inform everyone in our community so that they can make the decision for themselves, cast their ballot, knowing that they understand what's being asked of them. That is really important to us. When you step up and give, you make that available not only to yourself, but to everyone here in Southern California. 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
8: This is LAist 89.3. I'm Nerida Moreno. Los Angeles Mayor Karen Bass will face City Council member Nithya Raman in a November runoff election. Votes are still being counted, but Raman surpassed reality TV star Spencer Pratt for the second place spot on Sunday. And yesterday, Raman won.

0: widened her lead over Pratt and the Associated Press called the race. For a closer look at the results and the campaign ahead, we turn now to LA's civics and democracy correspondent Frank Stoltz. Hey, Frank.
1: Hi, Narita.
0: So, Frank, Rahman was 10 points behind Pratt at the end of election night. How did she catch up to him?
1: Well, the short answer is that Republican and more conservative voters who favored Pratt cast ballots early, so their votes were counted early. And large number of Democrats, especially more progressive Democrats, voted late because they were still choosing a gubernatorial candidate. Paul Mitchell is with the nonpartisan Political Data, Inc., which analyzes voting demographics. He told me young people voted late, too.
2: You can see in that data that the later ballots are much younger, like more young people than seniors, which is really rare in an election to have any day of the election include a day where young people outpace seniors in their voting.
1: And young people broke for Rahman. This is why Rahman steadily received more votes than Pratt with each update from the L.A. County Registrar of Voters. The latest results released last night showed Bass with 34%, Rahman with 29%, and Pratt with 26% of the vote. There are still an estimated 150,000 votes to be counted, according to the Registrar of Voters, but the AP says it's statistically impossible for Pratt to catch up to Rahman now.
0: And I'm wondering how Spencer Pratt is reacting to these numbers. Have you heard at all from his campaign?
1: No, they haven't returned our emails, but on X, he made the wild suggestion that homeless people had been recruited to vote for Rahman, noting a 43,000 vote swing from election night to Saturday equals the number of homeless people in L.A. He also said in a separate post that he knew how to find more votes. It's unclear exactly what he meant by that. It's worth noting President Trump, who supported Pratt, has said the California and L.A. elections were rigged for Democrats, but offered no evidence. Nithya Rahman, for her part, issued a statement yesterday thanking supporters and saying the fight for a healthier, safer, more affordable, and more joyful Los Angeles continues. A spokesperson for Bass said in a statement that a campaign against Nithya Rahman, who allows encampments near schools and cuts the police force, is one Mayor Bass looks forward to winning.
0: And how is Bass expected to fare against Rahman in the November general election?
1: Both candidates have their challenges, says Zev Yaroslavsky of the UCLA Luskin School of Public Affairs. First, he points to Bass's poor showing in the primary. She garnered a little under a third of the vote.
3: Bass's challenge is that the majority of people voted for somebody other than Bass. There's a lot of disappointment with the way the city is being run. And, you know, the mayor doesn't get any credit for the things that go right, but he or she will get blamed for anything that goes wrong.
1: He points to the response to the Palisades fire, the ongoing homelessness crisis, and the lack of affordable housing as examples of Bass's challenges. Rahman, on the other hand, is unknown to a lot of voters. But she has a record on the city council that she'll need to defend, including her opposition to forced removal of homeless encampments outside schools and parks. She says doing so would merely shift the problem to other neighborhoods. Bass supports the removals. Yaroslavsky predicts a close race.
0: That's LA's civics and democracy correspondent Frank Stoltz. Frank, thank you so much.
1: Thanks, Narita.
0: And you're listening to LAist 89.3 during our June member drive. Turning back now to my colleagues.
4: It's David Wagner and Yusuf Farzan, two LAist reporters, here with you during our June member drive. Day six of a seven-day member drive. We're coming up on the end here. So if you've been procrastinating, if it's been on your to-do list and you haven't crossed it off yet, now is the time to get it done at laist.com/give or by calling 866-888-5722. 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
5: And those monthly sustaining gifts will be tripled this afternoon. Yes, you heard me right. 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As David mentioned, this is going to be a first, you know, full year without federal funding. 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Like I mentioned, so if you do $30 a month, that becomes $90 a month for a whole year. Step up now because you are our largest and most reliable source of funding. When you contribute now, your funding goes twice as far or twice as far, but only until 3 p.m. So we need, and this hour we have $1,900 to go. We've made a lot of progress since the last break. So what we do is we break down the challenge hour by hour. $1,900 to go in literally minutes left in this hour. Do you think we can do it, David?
4: I think we can get there. We've seen people rally at the end, but the harsh math right now is that we're not going to get there at the pace we're going. So we need you to be the person that turns the tide. We need you to be the person that inspires others to step up to give. $1,900 to go, about 4 minutes left. We can do this. You know, across the country, we are watching a coordinated effort to silence independent journalism. There's intense pressure right now to self-censor in newsrooms, but we don't do that here at LAIS because we know that our only boss is you, our community. We are 100% community funded. We don't get any funding from the federal government anymore. 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So give 10 bucks a month, 20 bucks a month, more if that's in your budget, and know that it is going to go three times as far as it normally would because of these matching funds we've got right now. LAIS.com/give or 866-888-5722.
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4: And thanks so much to Dale Pritchard in Redondo Beach and Caroline Graham in Santa Monica. Caroline writes, I donated because I listened to LAist and always learned something new. 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Caroline, thank you. You're the one powering that programming. You're the one keeping it going. And we want you, the listener right now, who just hasn't gotten around to giving yet, we want you to join Caroline and Dale and everyone who has stepped up to give so far. 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
8: Live from NPR News in Washington, I'm Ryland Barton. President Trump is threatening to retaliate against Iran for an attack that downed an Apache helicopter in the Persian Gulf region. Iran has not claimed responsibility for the strike. As NPR's Deepa Shivaram reports, it's unclear how Trump's warning will affect the fragile ceasefire between Israel and Iran and Washington's attempts at bringing an end to its war with Tehran.
9: Trump posted on social media that Iranians shot down the U.S. Army helicopter while it was patrolling over the Strait of Hormuz. That vital waterway has been a point of contention in the war and negotiations for a peace deal. Trump added that the two pilots in the helicopter are safe and not injured, but he said the U.S., quote, must out of necessity respond to the attack. The White House has not responded to NPR's request for comment on how a U.S. response might impact the ceasefire that was previously agreed to between the U.S., Iran, and Israel. The U.S. and Israel's war with Iran has dragged on for months longer than Trump originally projected. Deepa Shivaram, NPR News.
8: The Trump administration is urging the European Union to follow the U.S. lead and impose travel restrictions on people coming from countries facing an Ebola outbreak. NPR's Michelle Kellerman reports.
10: Secretary of State Marco Rubio spoke with the European Commission President Ursula von der Leyen to coordinate the U.S. and European responses to the Ebola outbreak in the Democratic Republic of the Congo and Uganda. That's according to Rubio's spokesman, who says it is the Department's highest priority to prevent the Ebola outbreak from reaching the United States. The U.S. has barred any travelers who have been to those countries in the past 21 days. One official writes in a statement that other countries must do their part to ensure the outbreak does not spread further. That requires travel restrictions and financial contributions, the statement says. Michelle Kellerman, NPR News, the State Department.
8: Existing U.S. home sales in May jumped 3.2% from a year ago, the best showing this year, according to the National Association of Realtors. NPR's Stephen Basaha reports those sales included the highest number of first-time buyers in about 6 years.
11: May's solid existing home sales could be a sign the housing market is starting to shake off the slump it's been in since mortgage rates shot up 4 years ago. First-time buyers made up 35% of existing home sales, but the increase was not evenly spread. The Northeast still has a lack of available homes to buy, and sales there were down 8% from a year earlier. More expensive homes also saw the biggest jump. Sales for million-dollar homes and above were up 11%. And there are mixed signals in the housing market. Redfin reported new home listings and mortgage purchase applications fell in late May as the war with Iran and renewed inflation concerns pushed mortgage rates up. Stephen Basaha, NPR News.
8: Another sudden reversal for AI stocks sent Wall Street reeling today. It's NPR.
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5: 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But that funding is not coming back. And the best way to make up for losing a larger sustaining member is by growing a sustainer base. That looks like more people renewing their membership or joining for the first time or upgrading their monthly gift so we can continue to build sustainable revenue for our newsroom. Sustainer. 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I think you've been hearing this quite a bit. 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So you choose the amount. I give at the $15 a month level. 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So that means if you give a one-time gift of $100 a month, that's doubled to $200. But if you give at the $10 a month level, that becomes $30 a month for an entire year because sustaining gifts are tripled. Put a dollar amount for all the times you've relied on LAist. LAist.com/give or call 866-888-5722.
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12: From NPR News, this is All Things Considered. I'm Elsa Chang in Culver City, California.
13: And I'm Mary Louise Kelly in Washington. China and North Korea vowed to breathe new life into their alliance at a summit in Pyongyang today. China's leader, Xi Jinping, visited North Korea for the first time in nearly 7 years. He was greeted with a lavish welcome. That welcome and the visit come at a time when North Korea has been prioritizing diplomatic relations with Russia. So to help us understand what this means, we are joined by NPR's Anthony Kuhn, who is in Seoul. Hi, Anthony.
14: Hi, Mary Louise.
13: And Jennifer Pak in Shanghai. Hi to you.
15: Howdy ho.
13: Hey, so Anthony, I will let you kick us off with a basic question. What was Kim Jong-un, North Korea's leader, trying to achieve in this meeting with President Xi?
14: It looks like he was trying to recalibrate and rebalance his ties between his traditional ally China and his newer one, Russia, and he appears to have done that. He signed a mutual defense pact with Russia 2 years ago, and he sent troops to help them fight Ukraine. But Kim told Xi Jinping that developing ties with China is now his country's top strategic undertaking. Now, Kim is usually quite careful not to offend China, but just before Xi arrived in Pyongyang, Kim unveiled a previously unknown uranium enrichment facility, and he claimed that he had more than doubled nuclear fuel production in the past 5 years and would increase his missile production capacity by 150% in the next 5 years. And some experts see this as a bold bid to force Xi Jinping to tacitly accept North Korea as a de facto nuclear state. And indeed, neither side in the summit publicly mentioned the nuclear issue, so some experts believe Kim succeeded.
13: Okay, a bid to force China to tacitly accept North Korea as a nuclear state. Jennifer, hop in on that. Is China worried about North Korea's nuclear program?
15: China thinks that North Korea's nuclear issue is mainly a problem for the U.S. and South Korea, more than for itself. And that's according to a nuclear expert, Tong Zhao, at the think tank, the Carnegie Endowment for International Peace. He says China doesn't see why it needs to stick its neck out on behalf of the U.S. or South Korea.
16: Especially when China now focuses on competition with the United States.
15: Same time, he said, by China tacitly accepting the reality of a nuclear North Korea, it could also increase the risk of other countries in the region wanting their own nuclear capabilities, and then pushing Japan and South Korea to strengthen their security relations with Washington.
14: Mary Louise, let's just remember that this has been actually happening for some time. In 2023, then-President Biden met with the leaders of Japan and South Korea, and they pledged to step up three-way military cooperation. And that was a key factor in Moscow and Beijing's decision that year to stop calling for North Korea's denuclearization.
13: Interesting. To broaden this out a little bit, if Kim Jong-un feels confident, as you seem to be telling me, about his relationships with both Moscow and Beijing. What might that tell us about his ambitions going forward?
14: Well, Kim is looking quite confident now that foreign leaders really have no choice but to accept his nuclear status, which could make him look like less of the head of a rogue regime. Mm. I spoke to Chu Jae-woo, who is a China foreign policy expert at Kyunghee University just outside Seoul, and he described Kim Jong-un's growing ambitions like this.
17: He'd like to take North Korea to become a normal state. And in the diplomatic context, he was really specific about North Korea playing a leadership role and contributor to the building of new international order.
14: So when China, Russia, and North Korea say a new international order, they mean a fair and just order, in contrast to, say, the U.S. and Western-led international order, which to them has always been about imperialism and unilateralism.
13: Hmm. I mean, from where you sit in Shanghai, Jennifer, China's view on this closer relationship that North Korea has been forging with Russia, how do they view it?
15: Well, China prizes stability above all, and that includes North Korea's regime not collapsing, going into famine, having refugees pouring over its borders. But China's skeptical of warmer ties between Moscow and Pyongyang. To Beijing, North Korea's pivoting to Russia may reduce China's influence on North Korea. Now, this is important for Beijing, especially on the nuclear issue. It also explains why Xi went to Pyongyang to remind North Korea that the two countries' bond goes all the way back to the Korean War.
13: Hmm. Well, and I thank you for circling back to the nuclear issue, because that's where I want to land us. Anthony, it sounds as though we are now seeing two major world powers, China and Russia, accepting or seeming to accept North Korea's nuclear status. Does that open the door to the U.S. needing to do so down the line?
14: Well, the official line out of Washington, Seoul, and other foreign capitals is that the international consensus is still for denuclearization, and that's what they're going to stick to. But experts believe that as more governments see denuclearizing North Korea as increasingly unrealistic, pressure on Pyongyang to do so is easing up. Now, experts have argued for years that right now the only option is for the U.S. to start not with denuclearization, but with arms control, to freeze Pyongyang's nuke production, then get them to reduce their arsenal in exchange for security guarantees and sanctions relief. But that would require actual diplomatic negotiations, which right now does not appear to be very high on either Washington or Pyongyang's agendas.
13: It's reporting from NPR's Anthony Kuhn in Seoul and Jennifer Pak in Shanghai. Thanks, you two.
14: You are welcome.
15: Thank you.
18: The main immigration court in San Francisco has mostly shut its doors after the Trump administration said it would not renew its lease. The closure creates chaos for more than 100,000 pending cases. And as NPR immigration policy correspondent Jimena Bustillo reports, it also deals a symbolic blow to immigrants.
19: For over a century, San Francisco has been a major gateway into the U.S. The city quickly grew into a center for immigration defense after the U.S. enacted restrictive immigration laws, like the Chinese Exclusion Act. That was the 1882 law that banned Chinese laborers from immigrating to the U.S. and denied citizenship to those already here.
20: Chinese exclusion set the groundwork for much of the litigation challenging deportation. And so I think that that's the bedrock, the foundation for great lawyering.
19: That's Bill Hing, professor of law and migration studies at the University of San Francisco. Over time, the U.S. developed an immigration court system, and San Francisco got its own court. It grew to be one of the largest in the country, hearing cases from California's Lower Central Valley to Oregon. Now, after decades of operating, the main San Francisco court building has stopped hearing cases. The Justice Department says the closure is about saving money. But Hing says it could reduce the number of immigrants who get asylum to stay in the U.S., given the court's track record of approving asylum applications.
20: The closure of the San Francisco Immigration Court is one major example of the Trump administration wanting to foreclose asylum to asylum seekers because San Francisco, on average, has been more generous for immigration.
19: Immigrants with cases in administrative courts like these don't get court-assigned lawyers, and they don't often have their own. But San Francisco was an exception. San Francisco is number two in the nation for representation. And lawyers point to that as one reason why immigrants there had a higher-than-average success rate at winning relief from deportation. Ghassan Shamia is an attorney in San Francisco, and he had hundreds of cases pending in the now closed court.
2: The broader concern that many attorneys and advocates have is whether efficiency is beginning to outweigh due process.
19: 100,000 cases are being moved to the Concord Immigration Court about an hour away. That court has four judges, even though there are 21 courtrooms. Fewer judges means more delays for the cases. Now judges in other parts of the country are hearing cases remotely for Bay Area immigrants.
2: And so when proceedings, immigration court proceedings, become more remote, more consolidated, more difficult to access physically, there's a concern that the system becomes less human and less fair.
19: Some volunteer networks are trying to change that. Lisa Knox is a part of a coalition that includes volunteer attorneys who go to Concord every day. And she said when the court first opened in 2024, missed hearings were a problem.
21: So a lot of people who didn't show up to court because they didn't get proper notice. Their address may have changed, mail may have gotten lost, whatever reason. We saw an abnormally high number of people at this court compared to others getting ordered deported because they didn't show up to hearings.
19: Since then, a larger volunteer network has sprung up, helping people coming to court know where to park and what floor to go to. And volunteer attorneys provide legal consultation.
21: We have almost 100% coverage, which means there is someone there at almost every hearing in order to provide support. And so we're in a good place to just scale up now and provide additional services with the coming transfer of cases.
19: Most cases won't be moved until December, and the delays are hitting hard. One immigrant whose case is affected is Ellen. He came to the U.S. from Nicaragua in 2020. His final hearing was supposed to be in San Francisco in 2025, but it's been moved several times. Now it's slated for 2029, still in the closed San Francisco court and with a judge that is no longer there. Ellen, though, feels hopeful after his brother last year won his asylum case and now has a green card. But he's also worried about changes to the system.
22: It is a balance, because I do want my case decided and finished. And at the same time, I also want to wait to see if a change in president could be better.
19: And lawyers fear the broader consequences of smaller courts and postponed deadlines. Shamia has cases assigned to judges who have been terminated by the administration in both San Francisco and Concord.
2: When you don't know what your future is going to hold or when your case is going to be held or who the judge is going to be or what's going to be the law at that point in time, then that has a chilling psychological effect on all of these folks.
19: The turmoil in the courts further limits the little due process immigrants get, he says. Ximena Bustillo, NPR News, San Francisco.
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5: 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You'll be invited to a special group tour of the Moen Broadcast Center, where you'll get the chance to meet some of our on-air hosts and members of our newsroom. And you get to attend the Leadership Circle brunch, which just happened this weekend. 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It was at the LA Equestrian Center, and it was really nice to, you know, to meet people who support us at that level. We have $6,400 left to raise in this hour. Give at laist.com/give or call 866-888-5722.
4: 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We're at 866-888-5722.
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3: Live from LAist News, I'm Nereida Moreno. The company at the center of last month's hazmat emergency in Garden Grove will face the community today. A special city council meeting is set for 5 p.m., and the city says GKN Aerospace will be there. Many residents are calling for the company to shut down their plant after thousands were forced to evacuate. Meanwhile, the California DOJ plans to go after people and businesses that are illegally making life more expensive for residents. It's launched a task force to investigate potential offenders. Here's Attorney General Rob Bonta.
23: We're thinking about your bills. We're thinking about your budgets. We're thinking about your ability to afford living
6: in this state and in this country.
3: Anyone with a complaint of a business or person breaking consumer protection laws should file on the Attorney General's website. And the World Cup kicks off in just a few days, and Gab Chabran just got this scoop about a new and unique pop-up started by one of LA's most inventive chefs.
7: If you're looking for the best place to watch the World Cup right now, I'd skip the big sports bars and head straight to City Market South in downtown. There's a chef there named Diego Argotti, James Beard nominated, one of the most creative cooks in the city, and he's teamed up with Skyduster Beer to cook over an open fire out of a loading dock for 39 straight days. Fresh beer brewed right there on site, every match on, no reservations. It's called Estrano Verano, and it opens June 11th.
3: 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Turning back now to my colleagues, housing reporter David Wagner and Orange County reporter Yusra Farzan.
4: That's right. It's day 6 of 7 for our June member drive. This is going to be over before you know it. It's been on your to-do list to give to LAist. 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You just haven't gotten around to it yet. Now is the day to get it done. 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
5: Thank you to Linda Sam of Rancho Santa Margarita, who says, thank you for bringing both joy and sanity to my life. 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Be like Linda. 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
4: Thanks so much also to Michael Lowe of Los Angeles. You know, look, we understand the economy has been tough for a while. Inflation has been high. 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And thanks.
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11: Karim Shalom crossing with Israel resumed operations Tuesday, allowing aid and commercial goods to enter Gaza once again. Israel says the crossing can handle hundreds of trucks a day and that this single entry point is sufficient to meet Gaza's needs. Gaza's border authorities dispute that, and UN figures show approximately 200 trucks enter Gaza daily. Monday's shutdown halted the flow of goods into the territory, even though Gaza was not involved in the fighting between Israel and Iran. Israeli authorities also announced plans to reopen the Rafah crossing on the Gaza-Egypt border for limited travel. But Rafah remained closed Tuesday, leaving patients, students and other travelers still waiting to cross. Israel has repeatedly closed Gaza's crossing during periods of heightened regional tensions. Anas Baba, NPR News, Gaza.
23: Well, Chrysler is recalling more than a million Jeep Wranglers and Gladiators, warning owners to park the vehicles outside because the power steering wiring can overheat. NPR's Camila Domonoski explains.
24: The recall affects Gladiators and Wranglers from model years 2021 through 2025. The vehicles may have been built with a faulty electrical connection inside the hydraulic power steering pump. If the connection gets loose, it can overheat and cause a fire. Chrysler's parent company Stellantis is aware of dozens of incidents related to this problem and at least one injury. Dealers will replace faulty parts for free, and until owners can schedule an inspection to see if they need a repair, Stellantis is advising them to park away from buildings and other vehicles just in case. Camila Domonoski, NPR News.
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4: 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It's day 6 of 7. 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I'm David Wagner. I'm a reporter here at the station. I'm here with my colleague, Yusra Farzan. And Yusra, there is a really good incentive that we've got going right now for people to make a monthly sustaining gift.
5: Yes, if you make a monthly sustaining gift to LAist, your sustaining gift will be tripled. Yes, I said that right. So we're taking part in an incredible $25,000 for dollar match from Meredith Baer of Los Angeles, who appreciates the meaningful journalism of LAist reporters. Now, you've heard about dollar for dollar matches in the past. You know, any one-time gifts of, say, $100, that is double to $200. But for the first time, David, sustaining gifts get tripled. So if you choose to give $50 a month, that is tripled to $150 a month for an entire year. And that's not money LAist can afford to leave on the table. And because we've been chipping away at this goal for the last 3 hours or last 2.5 hours or so, we have just $3,400 left to raise in the next just under 30 minutes. So please step up now, 866-888-5722 or las.com/give.
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8: 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I'm Scott Detrow.
12: And I'm Mary Louise Kelly. President Trump confirms it was Iran that shot down the U.S. Army Apache helicopter gunship near the Strait of Hormuz. And he said the U.S. must respond. Now, the two pilots, he says, were unharmed. They are safe. This is just the most recent escalation in the war, even as

0: We did in Iceland where we did a 24-mile hike in 2 days in Iceland just to go through a hard challenge of land navigation as if we're, you know, learning how to be really good operators. And so there's many events like that where we bonded. We started to figure out, you know, norming, storming, forming, all of those things. And then, honestly, it was really cool to see how we became really good operators. And not just individually, but, like, we became one mind. Like, there's a bunch of responsibility in Orion, not just flying the controls, but dealing with, you know, the potable water system and the cargo net, the suits, you know, all of our food, mm-hmm. and, of course, the toilet, right? So all of that stuff has to get done. So we, when things pop up, we have to shift and tackle that as one unit. So it was fantastic.
1: You know, Artemis II had 3 years to train. This is a pretty tight timeline for Artemis III. You know, depending on when the launch happens, something like a year. And there are so many different complicated parts of this mission. I'm wondering what to you is the priority right now. What are you thinking the most about as you start to train for this mission?
0: I mean, for me, I think the thing that's going to be important is really learning Orion, right? And really learning our suits. I think going through Artemis II, one of the things I realized is, you know, the suit is your survival system and you're trying to make sure you know that cold, and then everything else after that is bonus because you want to make sure you come back on entry safely and soundly. So focusing on the basics is going to be very important, and then whatever else after that will be a bonus. And I have confidence in this team that we can do it. And who's to say that, you know, we could have done Artemis II in less than a year, right? The 3 years came from, you know, the extension of the heat shield work and a bunch of other things. So just excited to support what we're doing.
1: I'm wondering, a lot of talk today at the announcement about that recent Blue Origin rocket explosion. How worried were you when that happened, just knowing how important that rocket is to the broader mission?
0: You know, that is just a setback. I mean, there's a lot of setbacks, again, with the heat shield on Orion for Artemis II. Even when we were trying to launch on January of 2026, we had to, you know, go back and fix all the seals to the rocket, and then finally launched very smoothly on April 1st of this year. So I think this is just another testament to humanity here and how we're going to get this done. And, you know, the American people come together and with the Italians and everybody to get this fixed and off. But, yeah, definitely a great question. But, man, I am super excited to see how we're going to beat that timeline.
1: Andre Douglas, thank you so much, and good luck on the mission.
0: I appreciate your time. You have a good one.
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2: If you've been waiting for the right moment to step up, this is it. 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The bag says, "This tote saves journalism." It's 100% recycled canvas tote in charcoal gray with sturdy off-white handles. And that's what you're doing, right? And it says, "This tote saves journalism" in white. And that's what you're doing when you donate to LAist, and this tote bag lets everyone know it. And that $10 a month today will become $30 a month for a whole year. 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Think of all of those times and put a dollar amount to it. 866-888-5722 or give at las.com/give.
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7: This is LAist 89.3. I'm Nereida Moreno. The Trump administration recently issued changes to the nation's green card policy, but then it quickly began downplaying those changes, leaving hundreds of thousands of immigrants in limbo. CalMatters reporter Wendy Fry has been covering this story, and she joins us now. Hey, Wendy.
8: Hi, Nereida. Thanks for having me.
7: Of course. Thank you for being here. So take us back to Memorial Day weekend when the Trump administration first announced this new policy directive. What did it say and how is it different from the previous rule?
8: Right. So as you said, this started right before the Memorial Day weekend. U.S. Citizenship and Immigration Services put out this new policy memo and a press release. And the gist of it was basically most people applying for a green card from within the country would now have to go back to their home country and wait for that green card unless their case was somehow quote or unquote extraordinary. And that's just a huge shift in the way it's always been done. For the past 70 years or so, basically the opposite. The norm is for people to apply from within the United States and wait within the United States. If you were already here lawfully, you could stay and adjust your status without leaving. So this was a huge shift.
7: And then so basically a week later, the Trump administration put out a new update. Tell us about that.
8: Right. So after, you know, this week of panic, right, immigration attorneys everywhere and families everywhere trying to figure out what this all meant for people on the ground, the administration started walking it back a little bit, basically, or at least kind of softening the launch that they had originally put out. They told the New York Times that this wasn't a blanket policy and that the individual officers within USCIS always had the discretion to decide these cases. But it's still really unclear and up in the air. And the underlying memo hasn't gone away. So the memo is still out there and people are still kind of trying to figure out what is going to be playing out on the ground and how it aligns with the messaging that the Trump administration is putting out.
7: Yeah. And can you talk about the people who might be affected by these changes? Like, I'm wondering about folks who already are in the process of changing their immigration status. What's going to happen to them?
8: So the people who are most at risk for this being negatively impacted by this policy change are relatives of U.S. citizens, people in the tech sector, laid off tech workers, mixed status families, international students, basically anyone who's already here, who's already in line and been waiting for their green card. That's a huge group. Half of all green cards go to people already living in the United States. In California, that's more than 100,000 each year. And it does seem like they're going to be applying it retroactively. That's the part that's scaring families and people because the memo doesn't really spell it out exactly the instructions for applying this new policy. Lawyers told us that they're already seeing officers in these green card interviews question people about, hey, how come you couldn't go through the consular processing process? How come you couldn't go back to your home country? So that makes lawyers, believe that the administration does indeed plan to apply it retroactively to people who are already in line. We asked DHS, directly, hey, are you guys going to apply this to people retroactively who have already been waiting? And they just wouldn't respond to the question.
7: And Wendy, can you talk about why it would be difficult for a lot of these folks to go back home while they're waiting for their application to go through?
8: Sure. So consular processing is not easy. There's no review process. So if your consular processing visa gets denied, that's it. There's no judicial review. There's no appeal process that you can take. Also, the State Department backlogs are years and years. Right now, there's already years and years waiting backlog for people who are trying to go through the consular processing. Visa processing is completely halted in more than 70 countries. And anyone who has let their underlying status lapse, depending on how long they've been in the country. So if somebody's let their underlying status lapse and they've been in the country for more than a year, then they may face a 3-year to a 10-year reentry ban. So they can't come back into the country. Even if they were to get approved, they wouldn't be able to come back into the country for a decade in some cases.
7: And Wendy, before I let you go, can you just tell us what you'll be watching as this story continues to unfold?
8: We definitely are going to be paying very close attention to what is happening in these interviews, when people go into their green card interviews, because as we saw last year, we saw people detained at their routine immigration interviews. We saw USCIS officers working directly with ICE in ways that we have never seen before during these interviews. And so we're watching to see very carefully if people are going to be getting detained for trying to go through this legal process.
7: That's CalMatters reporter Wendy Fry. And you can read her story on the new green card policy on our website, LAS.com. Wendy, thank you so much.
8: Thank you.
7: And you're listening to LAist 89.3 during our June member drive. 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
3: It's David Wagner and Yusuf Farzan, two LAist reporters here, counting on you to donate now and keep public media going strong. 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
2: That's right, David. Sustaining gifts are tripled thanks to a $25,000 challenge from Meredith Baer of Los Angeles, who appreciates the meaningful journalism of LA's reporters. And we've chipped away at that $25,000 number, and we have $750 to go with 4 minutes left in this hour. If you decide to make a one-time gift, say, of $100, that number is double to $200. 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And it's not money we can afford to leave at the table. $700 to go. 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
3: 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This is, you know, an opportunity where we can't afford to leave those $700 in matching funds on the table. 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We've got 2 minutes left now and $600 to go. 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
11: In Los Angeles, I'm Kai Risnell. It is Tuesday today, 9 June. Good as always to have you along, everybody. The Strawberry Jam comes to us from the J.M. Smucker Company, to which we will get in just a second. The stock market analytics come to us from Bank of America. The setup comes from us, and it goes like this. These are, broadly speaking, heady days in the equity markets. Record highs practically every time you turn around. Everybody you can think of is filing to go public, and trillion-dollar companies are basically table stakes now. However, comma, Bank of America is singing a different tune. In a note last week, B of A, which I should tell you advertises with us, said there are, and this is a quote, too many red flags, end quote, pointing to a market peak, and that it is time to, again, I'm quoting because these words matter, take profits. So, Marketplace's Henry Epp gets us going.
12: Stock market analysts don't really speak in plain English, so when they recommend investors take profits,
13: they're really telling people to sell, but they're trying to do it in sort of a market etiquette way.
12: James Weston is with the Rice University Business School. Bank of America declined an interview request. In the report, its analysts offer a couple reasons why now might be the time to sell. One, there are concerning signs in the real economy, says Weston.
13: We're seeing worsening fundamentals in consumer spending. We're seeing worsening fundamentals in consumer indebtedness. We're seeing a big rise in the price of oil.
12: Two, the value of publicly traded companies is really high right now, especially tech companies. Derek Horstmeyer is a professor of finance at George Mason University.
14: When we talk about valuations of companies, we usually measure it based on the price of the company to their earnings. And right now, that's at a very high point.
12: Some tech company shares are really expensive given how much revenue they actually generate, which could mean investors are being overly speculative or that the market is nearing its peak, which is why you have analysts saying it's time to take profits. The problem with making that call, says Ben Carlson at Ritholtz Wealth Management, is it's really hard to get right.
15: There have been people who've been trying to call the top on this for 10 years now.
12: But the market has just kept rallying. So yeah, this might be the moment the stock market hits its peak, or it might not. Larry Adam is at Raymond James, another Marketplace underwriter.
16: So until we see major fundamental changes to the economy, to corporate fundamentals, to what the Fed is going to do, we would not recommend making major changes to a portfolio right now.
12: For those who do think it's time to sell, there's a risk in saying that out loud, says James Weston at Rice.
13: If you tell everyone to sell and everyone all sells at once, that triggers a market crash.
12: Which is why analysts use language like take profits. I'm Henry Epp for Marketplace.
11: Wall Street on this Tuesday, there was a little profit taken. Actually, we will have the details when we do the numbers. We talked yesterday about how more people are going to the movies. It turns out that Cinemark, the theater chain, says it had its highest ever domestic box office last month. That was driven, at least in part, by the runaway success of indie horror films like Obsession and, more recently, Backrooms. And, yes, of course, the big studio movies, Michael, The Devil Wears Prada 2, you know them as well as I do. You will not, however, have found all of those films at the Belcourt Theater, a nonprofit film center in Nashville, but still, we thought this was a good moment to check in with Stephanie Silverman. She is the executive director there. Stephanie Silverman, how are you?
17: Kai Risdahl, so nice to talk to you.
11: It's been too long, and it's my bad. I apologize.
17: Always glad to catch up whenever you have a minute.
11: How are things at the Belcourt?
17: You know, things at the Belcourt are pretty good. It's starting to heat up. The summertime is rolling in, and like, this is a pretty stacked summer of movies, so we're pretty excited over here.
11: What's playing right now? What are the biggies you got going?
17: Well, right now we've got I Love Boosters. We have been doing a fun series around Twin Peaks, bringing the television series back, but putting it on the big screen. Huge crowds for that. But we're really like in the run up to Disclosure Day, Spielberg's big new movie. We've got The Odyssey coming up.
18: Yeah.
17: And then, you know, we do our Belcourt thing, which is like we got these great new movies, but then we wrap everything with awesome repertory programming. So we're doing a bunch of summer epics to go around The Odyssey and just a lot of reasons to stay out of the Nashville heat, honestly.
18: Let me ask you, not that you're always thinking about business, but let me ask you about the not arts part of your business, but about the actual, you know, selling stuff on scene part of the business, concessions and all of that. I imagine your cost of goods sold is up just like everybody's.
17: It sure is. Pretty dramatically. You know, we work really hard to keep affordability as kind of part of our mission, but it's, you know, it's getting tougher out here. The cost of goods is putting a hurt on us for sure.
18: What's the ticket price? I mean, if I go to the multiplex around here, as you know, I'm paying $1 zillion.
17: Yeah, our top ticket price is $13.50.
18: Nice.
17: And then if you're a Belcourt member, you're paying $9.75 to come to the movies. So like, we want this to be an accessible place. I think one of the things that's kept us thriving through recessions and other tough economic periods is that we're still accessible in terms of that kind of baseline price point for entertainment dollars.
18: Yeah. Are you, you know, you're a nonprofit, right? You go out and raise philanthropic dollars. How is that for you?
17: It's good. We are seeing a lot of generosity from individuals. I would say a little more challenged on the government funding side of things, the foundation side of things. But the flip side is we're seeing a lot of generosity from our audiences. Mm-hmm. And that's, at the end of the day, the most sustainable and meaningful giving for us. We have more members, for instance, than we ever have had in the history of the Belcourt.
18: Which is how many members?
17: Like, we're about to hit 8,400.
18: Oh, wow.
17: So, you know, that's 8,400 Nashvillians, or at least people from the region, putting money on the table and saying, you're an investment that I care about, Belcourt.
18: Talk to me for a second about, you know, Backroom and Obsession and that versus some of the, you know, the sequels and the IP movies that came out this weekend to, as near as I can tell, sort of meh sort of box office, right? But, you know, you got these new young people directing movies and stuff. Talk to me about that. That's got to be heartening to you.
17: It's the most exciting thing that's happening. I mean, to see these movies come out of the gate with such energy and such enthusiasm is really exciting because, I mean, this is a business at the end of the day, and those ticket sales talk to the studios, and the studios are the folks that we need investing in new voices, in truly original filmmaking, you know, so to see the successes last year are films like Sinners and One Battle After Another rolling right into these new genre movies. That's telling a story that is pretty undeniable and, frankly, incredibly exciting from our point of view.
18: Last thing, and then I'll let you go. Have you seen the trailer for Odyssey yet?
17: Oh, yeah.
18: All right. So, look, I've got some misgivings. I got to tell you, I'm not sure I'm buying Matt Damon in that role.
17: I will just say, I also got to see some footage at CinemaCon.
18: Yeah.
17: I was blown away. I think it's going to work out.
18: All right.
17: Fingers crossed.
18: I'm going to call you back if I don't like it.
17: I mean, I know you got thoughts, and I appreciate them. And I will be excited to hear them, but I am optimistic at this point.
18: Stephanie Silverman, she runs a Belcourt Theater in Nashville. Stephanie, thanks a lot. It's really good to talk.
17: Great to talk to you, Guy.
18: It's Kai. There is more Marketplace straight ahead, but right now we have to talk about the economics of LAS. More than two-thirds of this station's funding comes from listeners like you. 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
19: 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It's exactly what Frank said. It's about giving what's comfortable for you. We don't send you a bill. We don't require that you pay us in order to access the information. That's the whole point of what we do, is to be a public service. But it still does cost money to create this public service, to provide it, and even to bring you the programming from NPR. That costs us money, too. So that's why we come to you and we ask for you to make the decision for yourself and to give what makes sense for you. And I think we should probably explain that for thank you gifts, you can choose one of our many actual physical objects that are very cool, but you can also choose to give back even further by having your thank you gift instead go towards meals for members of your own community through the food bank or through Shelter Pets through Pasadena Humane. And that will go twice or three times as far depending on your donation. So, I mean, that's really, in this day and age, a lot of us sometimes feel frustrated that we're not making really a difference in our community, or it's hard to see when we do make a difference. This is a way, like, you're going to see this immediately in the reporting here, and you're going to know that members of your community are being fed, and food insecurity, the fact that people in LA do not have enough to eat, is something we report on all the time. So help us do better for our community together at 866-888-5722, laist.com/give, and thanks.
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11: This is Marketplace. I'm Kai Rizdal. Let's do the numbers. Dow Industrials up 86 points today, 0.2%, 50,872. The NASDAQ down 250 points. That's 1%, give or take, 25,678. The S&P 500 dipped 19 points, 0.25%, 73.86. J.M. Smucker, it of the preserves, picked up 10.4% today. General Mills up 1.75%. Kraft Heinz crept up about 0.33% today. Millions of sports fans are watching the finals between the Knicks and the San Antonio Spurs this week. Also, no doubt, many of them, perhaps also you, are betting on the series. DraftKings, one of the biggest sports books companies, improved 11.3%. Flutter Entertainment, which owns FanDuel, expanded 6.1%. Bonds up, yield on the 10-year T-note down just a bit, 4.51%. 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
11: It's been, well, let's just say a very long time since I've written a cover letter. You know what I'm talking about, right? Dear hiring manager, I'm the perfect candidate for the job opening you have in blah, blah, blah. Well, it turns out cover letters are just one more thing in this economy that's getting disrupted by AI. Anna Alchek wrote about it for Business Insider the other day. Welcome to the program. It's good to have you on.
0: Thanks for having me.
11: Tell me, would you, how you came upon this story?
0: Yeah, so this story, actually, I got the idea about it about 6-7 months ago. I was at an AI conference, and I was sitting next to a Wharton professor who was telling me about his struggle with hiring research assistants at UPenn. And he was basically saying that he has received, you know, these email cover letters from students, and they're the best he's seen yet, and they all seem like they're written by AI because they're all exceptional. And so he was having a really hard time being able to decipher which was actually top talent, you know, from the ones who just plugged it into ChatGPT and were sending similar emails to other professors. So he was facing this hiring issue, and I thought it was really interesting back then. And as time went on, you know, I've heard more. We covered a story about how, you know, resumes are being deprioritized, and that made me think, like, wow, the cover letter is probably long gone at this point.
11: We will stipulate here that cover letters can be painful to write. They're no fun. And obviously, with ChatGPT or AI system of your choice, you just crank them out. So it's not just a quality thing, right? Because you can see when stuff is written by AI and everybody knows it. It's also a quantity thing, right? People are getting drowning in cover letters.
0: Yeah, definitely. I think hiring is up, or, you know, the number of applications that hiring managers are getting is definitely up. People are applying to more jobs on average. And so, yeah, I mean, even this professor I spoke to, he's seen a 20% increase in the last year. But yeah, so if you're getting more applications and all of them are top tier, it becomes really difficult to tell which ones are the actual top talent that you're working with.
11: This Wharton professor, as you say in this piece, was hiring like, what, 4 or 5 people to be his research assistant. But there are companies, and, you know, not even huge ones, but have to hire dozens, you know, hundreds of people. What are they doing?
0: Yeah, so the companies that I heard from, for example, BCG.
11: Consulting Group, right? Big company, consulting company.
0: Boston Consulting Group. They stopped requiring cover letters about 10 to 12 years ago in North America. But nowadays they're doing more behavioral assessments and personality tests. And, you know, so they're adding different tests to the hiring process. We also know that a lot of companies are now asking for verified skills. And we saw that LinkedIn, you know, rolled out this year. They rolled out their verified skills. So basically candidates can, you know, take these tests and show their AI skills with different apps. So I think in this era, employers really want to see your work. They don't just want to read about it in a resume or a cover letter. Right. You know, a portfolio, those kinds of things are definitely becoming top of mind for hiring managers. They want to see you actually do your work.
1: Right, right. That's actually super interesting. This is none of my business, but did you have to write a cover letter to get this job at Business Insider?
0: I got this job 2.5 years ago, so I did have to write a cover letter, and I actually spent, I really worked hard on it.
1: Yeah.
0: And I think in journalism too, it's not going away probably because it's such a writing heavy industry. So no luck there for me, but in terms of everyone else, I think that it's definitely not as prioritized in this day.
1: Anna Olczyk at Business Insider. Anna, thanks a lot. I appreciate your time.
0: Thanks for having me.

0: Just as for every action, there is an equal and opposite reaction, so too for every law, there is a loophole, or perhaps several. For tariff law, one of the big loopholes comes in the form of what are known as foreign trade zones, FTZs in the lingo, legally defined areas, usually near ports and airports, that are, generally speaking now, outside the reach of U.S. customs, and which have historically let companies import goods tariff-free, then use those imports to manufacture their own products with lower tariff rates or even no tariff rate at all. I said historically a second ago because last year the Trump administration closed that particular loophole. Marketplace's Justin Ho has our story.
1: About a year ago, Aaron Stinnert was trying to find a new location for the bike frame manufacturing company he runs in California.
2: We needed a bigger space. We were getting a lot of influx of potential clients for manufacturing here in the States.
1: Stinner Frameworks was facing threats of tariffs that could have been more than 100% on the components it imports from China and Taiwan. So Stinner's plan was to set up his new location in a foreign trade zone.
2: That would allow us to manufacture the frames here in the States, bring components in from outside, assemble the bikes within the FTZ, and then when it leaves the FTZ, have that then be released into the, at least North American market, tariff-free.
1: Then the Trump administration changed the rules. Stinner wouldn't be able to use the FTZ to reduce or eliminate his tariff bill. So he pulled the plug on setting up shop there.
2: You know, for those of us trying to make stuff here, having a slight advantage in being able to do that would be great. At least put us on an even playing field. But when that's not even happening, it's like, well, what is the point here?
1: Some foreign trade zones have seen interest die down. Drew Rodriguez is with the Port of Hueneme, which oversees one in Ventura County, California. He says inquiries about the FTZ surged after the Trump administration's big tariff announcement last year. But so far this year, only a handful.
3: If people were interested when the tariff craze and hysteria was taking over, they would have already reached out to us by now, where now they know this either works for me or it doesn't work for me.
1: There are plenty of instances where FTZs still make sense. Jessica Miserandino is import manager with AFL, a company in Duncan, South Carolina that makes fiber optic cables. It imports a lot of optical fiber from Japan.
4: We have a site in Duncan that is approved as a U.S. foreign trade zone, and all of our manufacturing operations are within that foreign trade zone.
1: Miserandino says the FTZ still offers advantages because when you import goods into it,
4: you don't pay the duty and tariffs at that point in time. You don't have to pay them until you actually manufacture the goods and ship them out of your zone.
1: Ms. Rendino says that gives the company more flexibility to deal with tariff bills that can run to hundreds of thousands of dollars.
4: Especially while you're waiting to see what happens with these tariffs. I mean, maybe you want to bring in some material and hold it because you don't know if they're going to go up. You know, you don't know what's going to change day by day at this point.
1: Being able to delay tariff payments allows businesses to invest that money elsewhere. Ryan Tuhill is director of community and economic development with the city of Phoenix.
5: Looking at the companies that are operators within our trade zone, many of them are going through pretty significant expansions.
1: Tuhill says those companies include semiconductor manufacturers, aerospace, and defense companies.
5: As businesses invest, that's more jobs for folks who live in the Phoenix region. Those businesses are generating revenue that is helping to support all of the public infrastructure and services that we provide as a jurisdiction.
1: Tuhill says the number of businesses using the city's FTZ has steadily increased over the last several years. And so far this year, it's still going up. I'm Justin Ho for Marketplace.
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0: This final note on the way out today, which I will preface by noting that the average rate on a 30-year fixed-rate mortgage last week was 6.48%, down a tad from a week earlier. That's from Fannie Mae. I mention it to get to this, the National Association of Realtors said today the heretofore moribund spring home buying season seems to have gotten a bit of a mid-season boost. Home sales in May up 3.2% from April. Jordan Manji, Zunil Maharaj, Janet Wynn, Olga Oxman, and Virginia K. Smith are the digital team. I'm Kai Rizdahl. We will see you tomorrow, everybody.
7: 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It's the second to last day as well. Julia Paskin back in studio with Frank Stoltz. Hi, Frank.
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7: All right. $7,100 to go this hour to stay on track for this dollar-for-dollar match that we are working on right now. 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
8: 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We'll thank you with the Watchdog Journalism hat. This real tree camouflage trucker hat has the words Watchdog Journalism embroidered on the front in bright orange to show that you value investigative reporting that holds the power to account. There's also a hunting dog embroidered on the front. The LAS logo is embroidered on the side, and the back mesh has an adjustable strap. 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
7: That's right. 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It is the last day to be entered into our Hawaiian vacation sweepstakes. 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
10: Live from NPR News in Culver City, California, I'm Dwayne Brown. It's primary election day in Maine, South Carolina, North Dakota, and Nevada today. From South Carolina Public Radio, Gavin Jackson reports the GOP race for governor there features a crowded field with no clear frontrunner.
11: Lieutenant Governor Pamela Evatt is a longtime supporter of Trump. Now she has his support in her bid to become the next governor of South Carolina. But the president's blessing doesn't make the primary a slam dunk. In his endorsement, Trump alluded to the idea that Governor Henry McMaster's son could be Evatt's running mate, a plan denied by Evatt and derided by the four other Republicans in the race. Her biggest challenger is four-term Attorney General Alan Wilson, who occupies a similar political lane, emphasizing his support for the president. Congresswoman Nancy Mace is also on the ballot. The race is widely expected to go to a runoff, with no candidate likely to get above 50% plus one vote. Three Democrats are vying for their party's nomination. For NPR News, I'm Gavin Jackson in Columbia, South Carolina.
10: As gas prices remain high with no end in sight, they're taking a toll on people's budgets these days. NPR's Jennifer Ludden tells us about the trade-offs, if you would, some are making to deal with the higher costs.
12: In South Carolina, Mabel Lago and her husband have put off their plan for long road trips in retirement, but she worries they'll run out of time.
13: At some point, you don't want to drive at a certain age.
12: In Ohio, middle school music teacher Matt Kiesel has seen the cost of his hour-long commute double. Come fall, he's considering staying part-time with siblings in the city where his job is.
14: But then again, I'm away from my family and I'm away from my kids and my partner. And I don't want to have to do that.
12: Some can't get to work at all because of high prices. Alan Bashir at the United Way helpline in Baltimore says a recent caller worried she'd be fired after missing 2 days.
15: Because, you know, she couldn't pay for her fuel for her car.
12: And
10: you are listening to NPR News.
7: And live from LAS News, I'm Julia Paskin. SoFi Stadium workers who had threatened to walk off the job during the World Cup have reached a tentative deal with their employer, averting a strike. Libby Rainey reports.
16: The agreement comes at a critical moment. The first of 8 World Cup matches at SoFi Stadium is on Friday. The 2,000 workers represented by Union Unite Here Local 11 were pushing for better pay and protections against ICE.
17: We won everything we asked for.
16: That's Union spokesperson Maria Hernandez. She says under the new deal, workers will maintain the right to strike over safety concerns, including the presence of immigration agents at the workplace. A spokesperson for Legends Global, the company that runs SoFi's concessions, said in a statement that it's pleased with the deal. Workers still need to vote to finalize the agreement. Libby Rainey, LAist News.
7: The Phillips 66 oil refinery in the South Bay is shutting down, and nearby communities want a say in what comes next. Aaron Stone reports that some Carson residents feel they're already being left out.
18: Carson's mayor, Lula Davis-Holmes, said 9 months ago that the city would create a task force, including community members. But that still hasn't been established. A city spokesperson said there's no timeline yet for creating the committee. The Phillips 66 refinery encompasses more than 650 acres across Carson and the LA neighborhood of Wilmington.
7: The public can weigh in on a plan from Phillips 66 to put industrial buildings on the Carson side of the property. The deadline for you to comment is Thursday. In other news, Los Angeles is just days away from hosting the World Cup at SoFi Stadium, as we said just a moment ago, and all the traffic could come with it. If you want to ditch the car, LAist has a guide for that. Kavish Harjai breaks it down.
19: 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A one-way trip will cost the same as usual, $1.75. And maybe you're skipping the stadium and heading to one of the more than 100 watch parties in the city of LA. Well, several of those locations are accessible via Metro Rail and local bus routes. Other options to get around quickly include Lime, which is offering fan passes during the tournament.
7: You can see the full transit guide to the tournament at LAist.com. And we'll mention Metro is a financial supporter of LAist, though funders have no influence on our news coverage. More local news for you at LAist.com. 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
2: That number again, 866-888-5722. 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It only takes a few minutes. If you're like, I don't have time for that, you do. It's just a couple of minutes. We want to give some thanks right now. Thank you so much to James Atkinson of San Clemente. Thanks to Christine Ontiveros of Whittier. And thanks to Olivia Jones of Corona. These are the folks that are making our work possible. Please do join them today. You will feel good because you'll know that you're making a difference. And that's a difficult thing to kind of experience these days. Donating to LAist is a direct way that you are helping your community. 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
4: From NPR News, this is All Things Considered. I'm Elsa Chang in Culver City, California.
5: And I'm Mary Louise Kelly in Washington. When President Trump and Israeli Prime Minister Benjamin Netanyahu launched war with Iran together, they seemed aligned. That was the end of February. Today, 3 months later, they seem at odds. The rift has to do with contradictory domestic political pressures. President Trump knows the war is not popular here in the U.S., whereas Israeli polls show many people there demanding defeat of Iran and its allies, including the Hezbollah militia in Lebanon. I want to bring in someone with deep experience navigating U.S.-Israel relations, Daniel Shapiro. He was U.S. Ambassador to Israel in the Obama administration, and he is here with me in the studio today. Welcome, Ambassador.
6: Thanks. Good to be with you.
5: So, President Trump's top priority seems to be ending the war. He just this morning said a peace deal is 2 or 3 days away. It's not clear exactly what he's basing that on, but that's what he says. Does Israel share that goal, ending the war and ending it fast?
6: The Israeli preference would be to continue the war.
5: Why?
6: They would like to see Iran essentially defeated in a more lasting way. The war started with the target really of bringing down the regime, at least from the Israeli perspective, certainly doing devastating damage to the nuclear program so that it could not be reconstituted in any significant way, and wiping out a ballistic missile threat that had really emerged as a very significant strategic problem for Israel. In the end, once Iran closed the Strait of Hormuz, that became the primary strategic objective for the United States because it was causing global economic chaos, driving gas prices up at home, creating political problems

0: for President Trump. So that's a divergence between U.S. and Israeli interests, which you can see playing out now in the way the prime minister talks about what he wants to achieve, tried to do some additional strikes just over the weekend, and President Trump's desire to wind this down.
1: So what you're saying is President Trump would like to end the war, reopen the Strait of Hormuz, let's get a peace deal, let's get it done. Israel wants something bigger, more permanent. If those two goals have now diverged, does the U.S. hold more leverage here in terms of how and when this war ends? I'm thinking of another thing President Trump just said recently about Netanyahu, and I'm quoting, he'll do whatever I want him to do.
0: Certainly, President Trump has the upper hand here. Prime Minister Netanyahu has portrayed himself to the Israeli people as Donald Trump's best friend, right hand. He has so fused his political identity with his relationship with President Trump, and he's now heading into a very challenging election, that if he were to be belittled in some way or represented as the junior partner who takes orders from President Trump, essentially compromising Israel's ability to make sovereign decisions in its own security because President Trump says no, that's very damaging for him politically.
1: Okay, stay with elections. Donald Trump would like to get this done by the midterms. Israel also has elections coming up this fall. It sounds like it's different. Why?
0: Israelis, since October 7th, when Hamas attacked from Gaza, have adopted a security doctrine that says threats that could present themselves in that deadly a way must be eliminated. They can't simply be tolerated over the border. So they've, of course, conducted the war in Gaza ferociously. They've also conducted a war in Lebanon against Hezbollah, and had several rounds and exchanges with Iran. So going into an election when it's clear that on none of those fronts have the threats been eliminated, that's a very frustrating place for Israelis to find themselves, and certainly cuts against Prime Minister Netanyahu's presentation of himself to the Israeli public as the one leader who can manage Israel's security.
1: The one who can keep
0: you safe. That's right.
1: One other factor to mention here is that Netanyahu has corruption charges hanging over him. These are charges that go back years, back to 2020, allegations of bribery, of fraud, and so forth. Explain how those charges may be factoring into his political calculations.
0: Listeners may be surprised to understand that the war might not be the number one issue on many Israeli voters' minds. You mentioned the corruption charges that have been part of a trial that has been going on for years. Also very controversial is that Netanyahu seems prepared to provide a blanket and permanent exemption from military service to a portion of his coalition, the ultra-Orthodox parties, whose men, instead of serving in the military, prefer to spend their time in religious studies. Mm-hmm. Very unpopular with the rest of Israeli society that has been serving for hundreds of days during the course of this war, and that thinks the burden should be shared equally. So many Israelis are angry at Netanyahu for those two things. And what he may think is that the way he holds on to right-wing voters who are unhappy with his giving away of this draft exemption, who are unhappy with his corruption, but still concerned about Israel's security and addressing the threats. And so maybe he can hold on to those potential swing voters by continuing the fight against these hated enemies.
1: So what is the relationship between these two men now, Benjamin Netanyahu and Donald Trump? How much of what we perceive from here as what looks like a rift is political theater versus real disagreement?
0: There's some of both. It's clear there's a divergence of interest. That's absolutely clear. There's also a little bit of a good cop, bad cop game that the two of them have played. They talk very frequently, and so it's certainly possible to have disagreements but continue to be partners. We've seen that before. But that notion that Prime Minister Netanyahu wanted to present going into this election to the Israeli public is that he was Donald Trump's best friend and essentially equal partner in reshaping the Middle East, that has been really damaged. And at the moment when Donald Trump says he's now imposing another ceasefire against Iran, and when it's very clear that he's doing that over Netanyahu's objection and essentially giving instructions, and sometimes in a belittling way, as Trump is capable of, that really is damaging to Netanyahu's public presentation.
1: That is former U.S. Ambassador to Israel Daniel Shapiro. He's now an Atlantic Council Fellow. Thanks for coming in.
0: Thank you.
2: And thank you for joining us here for All Things Considered on LAist 89.3 and streaming on the LAist app. Julia Paskin back in studio with the one and only Frank Stoltz, our civics and democracy correspondent. Frank, Thank you for being with me this afternoon.
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2: I'll say that number again. 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I mean, we've got another election. We've got the general election right around the corner. You can make sure that we are best equipped to give you the information that you want to fill out your ballot come November. 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
2: That's 866-888-5722. Veronica Weber of San Pedro gave. So did Lynn Terrell of Long Beach and Nancy Miller of Manhattan Beach. 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It really only just seems to get busier day by day with the election around the corner, with the World Cup happening, with all of the breaking news that happens every single day in Southern California. We got to be ready. And in order to do that, we need you. That is where you come in. $2,500 to go this challenge. 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
7: 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I'm Elsa Chang.
1: And I'm Mary Louise Kelly. It's primary day in Maine, North Dakota, South Carolina, and Nevada, where rising gas and grocery prices and a significant slowdown in tourism have taken a toll on President Trump's popularity. Republican Governor Joe Lombardo is feeling the pressure in the Purple State as well. After one term in office, he's facing a tough re-election this November. And as Paul Boger of KNPR reports, voters are choosing his Democratic challenger today.
8: It's a mild early summer morning in northern Nevada. Washoe County Commissioner Alexis Hill takes to the streets of Sparks. As a Democratic candidate for governor, it might be her last chance to connect with voters before the primary.
9: Hi, Patsy.
8: Since announcing her candidacy last year, she estimates that her campaign has knocked on at least 20,000 doors across the state. She says retail politics, making that personal connection, is still key to winning elections in Nevada.
9: I think personal contact is like the number one way to win elections. It just happens to be harder when you're running statewide. It turns out there's like a lot more people to contact.
8: Hill is one of six Democratic candidates vying for the chance to unseat Nevada's incumbent Republican Governor Joe Lombardo. She largely campaigned on economic equality and environmental stewardship. That message has garnered endorsements from progressive groups, but it didn't earn her the support of Nevada's most powerful election organizing force, the Culinary Union. It represents hospitality workers across the state. They instead endorsed her opponent, two-time Democratic Attorney General Aaron Ford.
10: Hola.
8: About 450 miles southeast of Sparks, the weather is much warmer as Patricia Soto, a longtime Culinary Union member, goes door knocking. She's out in East Las Vegas supporting Ford.
10: It doesn't matter if it's 100, 120 degrees, I can do it. I know I can knock these doors and convince these people to vote because it's very important for the community.
8: She says one of the biggest issues she hears from voters is about affordability, something she's also struggling with.
10: 4 years ago, I lived a little bit better, and I don't have the stress to think to pay the house, the bills, the food, the car.
8: Nevada's economic recovery from the pandemic has been sluggish. The state's unemployment rate has stubbornly remained one of the highest in the country, and in a state that once bragged about its vast tracts of cheap land available for housing, Nevada has faced a decade of steadily rising housing prices. It's why Attorney General Ford's gubernatorial campaign has done everything it can to link Republican Governor Joe Lombardo to President Trump. Here's Ford speaking to KUNR Public Radio in Reno last month.
11: We are in a crisis right now that's been created by the Lombardo-Trump economy. Housing is too expensive. Healthcare is too expensive. Gas is too expensive. Groceries are too expensive. Our energy prices are too expensive.
8: For his part, Lombardo has received Trump's endorsement twice, once in 2022 and again just this week. In a post to Truth Social, Trump said Lombardo was smart, strong, and tough. However, Lombardo has done what he can to keep that relationship with the president at arm's length, at least on the campaign trail. Since announcing his initial run for governor in 2022, Lombardo has appeared with the president only a handful of times. In a recent conversation with KTVN-TV, Lombardo said he was instead focused on Nevada.
12: I don't know all the nuances of foreign policy associated with that and the tariffs and how it directly affects of Nevada. But me, as the governor of the state of Nevada, I'm concerned about Nevada.
8: After winning the Silver State by 3 percentage points in 2024, recent polling shows President Trump's approval rating is nearly 20 points underwater. For NPR News, I'm Paul Boger in Reno.
2: 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And I'm talking to you, 866-888-5722. 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
3: Want to take a moment to say thank you. 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
2: 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And now we are a year later, and we need you to maintain that support. It's got to be permanent support to replace that federal funding. 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We won't decide. 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
16: Live from NPR News in Washington, I'm Ryland Barton. U.S. Central Command announced on social media that it began what it called self-defense strikes against Iran. NPR's Quill Lawrence reports this is in response to Iran downing a U.S. Apache helicopter.
17: CENTCOM said it was responding to what President Trump has confirmed was an Iranian strike that downed the U.S. attack helicopter. CENTCOM called the mission a, quote, proportional response to unjustified Iranian aggression, though the two countries are at war. The helicopter crew members are in stable condition after being picked up in the waters of the Strait of Hormuz by an unmanned American rescue boat, the first time the U.S. has used a drone for this purpose. President Trump has repeatedly claimed that the U.S. and Iran are close to a negotiated end to the conflict, but the strait remains effectively shut, driving up gas and fertilizer prices worldwide. Quill Lawrence, NPR News.
16: President Trump's restrictive immigration policies are already playing a role in this year's FIFA World Cup tournament. At least one referee and one team staff member have been denied entry to the U.S., and dozens of fans have been denied travel visas. NPR's Sergio Martinez-Beltran reports.
18: Omar Artan was one of the 52 center referees selected to officiate the FIFA World Cup. Artan, a decorated referee, is from Somalia. On Saturday, he landed at the Miami International Airport, where Customs and Border Protection agents interrogated him. CBP says Artan was determined to be inadmissible due to vetting concerns and was denied entry. CBP did not say what those concerns were, and Artan did not respond to NPR's request for comment. This is the latest example of Trump's immigration policies potentially affecting the World Cup, something policy experts and soccer fans have voiced concerns about. Sergio Martinez Beltran, NPR News, Austin, Texas.
16: A trust fund that helps cover the cost of Social Security benefits is expected to run out of money in less than 7 years. NPR's Scott Horsley reports unless Congress acts before then, retirees and their family members will see an automatic cut in their monthly payments.
19: Trustees who oversee the Social Security Fund say they expect it to run short of cash by 2032, 3 months sooner than they were projecting last year. That means lawmakers have a little less time to make changes, or tens of millions of seniors will face an automatic benefit cut of 22%. The basic challenge facing Social Security is demographic. Baby boomers are retiring in large numbers, and there are fewer young people paying into the system for each person drawing a monthly payment. Congress could patch the problem by raising taxes, cutting benefits, or some combination of the two. The program's finances have gotten a little shakier over the last year as a result of falling birth rates, reduced immigration, and the GOP tax cut passed last summer. Scott Horsley, NPR News, Washington.
16: Sales of previously occupied U.S. homes accelerated last month to their fastest pace since December, a sharp turnaround in demand for the housing market after a lackluster start to the spring home buying season. This is NPR News from Washington.
2: And live from LAS News, I'm Julia Paskin. LA City Councilmember Nithya Raman will face incumbent Karen Bass in a November runoff for mayor. Our own Frank Stoltz has more.
20: For days, reality TV star Spencer Pratt was leading the race for the second spot in the runoff, but the Republican had limited reach in overwhelmingly Democratic Los Angeles. Councilmember Raman overtook Pratt on Sunday, and late Monday was nearly 3 percentage points ahead of him, prompting the AP to call the race. Raman is a member of the Democratic Socialists of America. She'll face an uphill battle against Bass, who enjoys the backing of the Democratic Party, big labor, and a number of business groups. For LAS News, I'm Frank Stoltz.
2: Staying with L.A. City politics, a proposed ballot measure to extend voting rights to non-citizen residents in local elections faces a looming deadline. Destiny Torres has more.
21: Councilmember Hugo Soto Martinez introduced a motion back in April for the council to consider a ballot measure that would allow residents, regardless of their U.S. citizenship status, to vote in local elections. He says all Angelenos who contribute to L.A. should have a say on the ballot, but that motion has yet to come back to the council and the clock is ticking. It still needs to go through the city's Rules and Elections Committee, and there's no date set yet, but the city council has until June 17th to make any ballot measure decisions for the November general election. Destiny Torres, LAS News.
2: Switching gears, in 1994, a World Cup-themed mural painted by the East Los Street Scrapers is now on display at the Central Library in downtown L.A. It's called World Encounter over El Arroyo Seco, painted by David Botello and Wayne Healy. It features two soccer players flying out into the universe over the Rose Bowl in Pasadena. Here's Jessica Howe with the L.A. Public Library.
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2: The mural was first displayed at the Burbank Airport during the 1994 World Cup. 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
3: 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I'm Frank Stoltz. It's the second to last day of our week-long June member drive. 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We are going to raise another $8,000 this hour to stay on track. It's a dollar-for-dollar match. If it's a sustaining gift that you make it, it's a tripling of the match. Tripling of the match?
1: Yeah, that works. Yeah, you sure. Guys get it. It goes three times as far.
3: That's right. It goes twice as far if it's a one-time gift, three times as far if it's a sustaining gift. 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
2: 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This tripling of matches, that's something that is very new to us, very exciting. So we're hoping that you can encourage more donors to get involved in this capacity by actually meeting this challenge. I mean, that the more that you actually help us unlock these challenges, the more it encourages other people to even do them in the first place. So thank you so much to Julie Sorensen of Monrovia. And thank you so much to Elizabeth and Bruce Jansen of Pasadena. These are the folks that are making it happen for us. These are the people who are powering public media. They are powering LAist. They are helping our journalists continue to do the hard work that you rely on them to do. 866-888-5722, LAist.com/give.
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2: 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Thank you so much to Gail Kane of Brea, who says, reputable journalism is under assault. And now, more than ever, it is imperative that we do everything we can to keep organizations like LAist afloat. 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You get it. 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You're totally right. Now is the time when we need you more than ever. 866-888-5722, laist.com/give.
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7: 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I'm Elsa Chang in Culver City, California.
0: And I'm Mary Louise Kelly in Washington. China and North Korea vowed to breathe new life into their alliance at a summit in Pyongyang today. China's leader, Xi Jinping, visited North Korea for the first time in nearly 7 years. He was greeted with a lavish welcome.
1: Welcome, and the visit come at a time when North Korea has been prioritizing diplomatic relations with Russia. So to help us understand what this means, we are joined by NPR's Anthony Kuhn, who is in Seoul. Hi, Anthony.
4: Hi, Mary Louise.
1: And Jennifer Pak in Shanghai. Hi to you.
5: Howdy ho.
1: Hey, so Anthony, I will let you kick us off with a basic question. What was Kim Jong-un, North Korea's leader, trying to achieve in this meeting with President Xi?
4: It looks like he was trying to recalibrate and rebalance his ties between his traditional ally China and his newer one, Russia, and he appears to have done that. He signed a mutual defense pact with Russia 2 years ago, and he sent troops to help them fight Ukraine. But Kim told Xi Jinping that developing ties with China is now his country's top strategic undertaking. Now, Kim is usually quite careful not to offend China, but just before Xi arrived in Pyongyang, Kim unveiled a previously unknown uranium enrichment facility, and he claimed that he had more than doubled nuclear fuel production in the past 5 years and would increase his missile production capacity by 150% in the next 5 years. And some experts see this as a bold bid to force Xi Jinping to tacitly accept North Korea as a de facto nuclear state. And indeed, neither side in the summit publicly mentioned the nuclear issue, so some experts believe Kim succeeded.
1: Okay, a bid to force China to tacitly accept North Korea as a nuclear state. Jennifer, hop in on that. I mean, is China worried about North Korea's nuclear program?
5: China thinks that North Korea's nuclear issue is mainly a problem for the U.S. and South Korea, more than for itself. And that's according to a nuclear expert, Tong Zhao, at the think tank, the Carnegie Endowment for International Peace. He says China doesn't see why it needs to stick its neck out on behalf of the U.S. or South Korea.
6: Especially when China now focuses on competition with the United States.
5: Same time, he said, by China tacitly accepting the reality of a nuclear North Korea, it could also increase the risk of other countries in the region wanting their own nuclear capabilities, and then pushing Japan and South Korea to strengthen their security relations with Washington.
4: Mary Louise, let's just remember that this has been actually happening for some time. In 2023, then-President Biden met with the leaders of Japan and South Korea, and they pledged to step up three-way military cooperation. And that was a key factor in Moscow and Beijing's decision that year to stop calling for North Korea's denuclearization.
1: Interesting. To broaden this out a little bit, if Kim Jong-un feels confident, as you seem to be telling me, about his relationships with both Moscow and Beijing, what might that tell us about his ambitions going forward?
4: Well, Kim is looking quite confident now that foreign leaders really have no choice but to accept his nuclear status, which could make him look like less of the head of a rogue regime. I spoke to Chu Jae-woo, who's a China foreign policy expert at Kyunghee University just outside Seoul, and he described Kim Jong-un's growing ambitions like this.
23: You like to take North Korea to become a normal state. And in the diplomatic context, he was really specific about North Korea playing a leadership role and contributor to the building of new international order.
4: So when China, Russia, and North Korea say a new international order, they mean a fair and just order, in contrast to, say, the U.S. and Western-led international order, which to them has always been about imperialism and unilateralism.
1: I mean, from where you sit in Shanghai, Jennifer, China's view on this closer relationship that North Korea has been forging with Russia, how do they view it?
5: Well, China prizes stability above all, and that includes North Korea's regime not collapsing, going into famine, having refugees pouring over its borders. But China's skeptical of warmer ties between Moscow and Pyongyang. To Beijing, North Korea's pivoting to Russia may reduce China's influence on North Korea. Now, this is important for Beijing, especially on the nuclear issue. It also explains why Xi went to Pyongyang to remind North Korea that the two countries' bond goes all the way back to the Korean War.
1: Well, and I thank you for circling back to the nuclear issue, because that's where I want to land us. Anthony, it sounds as though we are now seeing two major world powers, China and Russia, accepting or seeming to accept North Korea's nuclear status. Does that open the door to the U.S. needing to do so down the line?
4: Well, the official line out of Washington, Seoul, and other foreign capitals is that the international consensus is still for denuclearization, and that's what they're going to stick to. But Experts believe that as more governments see denuclearizing North Korea as increasingly unrealistic, pressure on Pyongyang to do so is easing up. Now, experts have argued for years that right now the only option is for the U.S. to start not with denuclearization, but with arms control, to freeze Pyongyang's nuke production, then get them to reduce their arsenal in exchange for security guarantees and sanctions relief. But that would require actual diplomatic negotiations, which right now does not appear to be very high on either Washington or Pyongyang's agendas.
1: It's reporting from NPR's Anthony Kuhn in Seoul and Jennifer Pak in Shanghai. Thanks, you two.
4: You are welcome.
5: Thank you.
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1: 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I'm Mary Louise Kelly.
7: And I'm Elsa Chang. The national average for a gallon of regular gasoline has been falling for the last few weeks. AAA says that average is about $4.16. But that is still more than a dollar more than it was before the U.S. and Israel started a war with Iran. Housing, food, and utilities are not cheap either. NPR's Jennifer Ludden checks in on the trade-offs that people are making.
11: Middle school music teacher Matt Kiesel started a new job last year with a good pay raise. But then the cost of his hour-long commute from Mansfield, Ohio, doubled.
12: Spending about $125 a week just in gas to get to work and back.
11: He delivered pizza for a bit to make extra money, and he's ramped up his longtime side business, deep cleaning cars.
12: Usually for if I was saving for something or if I wanted to go on a trip or if I wanted to do, you know, X, Y, or Z. But recently it's been, well, okay, now I need to do this so that I can pay bills. So
11: Kiesel is glad summer break also means a financial break on the commute, and he's trying to get creative about cutting costs for next school year. He has siblings in Columbus, where his job is, and could stay over a night or two a week with them.
12: But then again, I'm away from my family, and I'm away from my kids and my partner, and I don't want to have to do that.
11: He's also looking to swap out his SUV for an old hatchback with better gas mileage, because he's not counting on prices coming down anytime soon.
12: You're like, oh, $379, I better fill up, you know, and then you think, wait a second, 3 or 4 months ago, you would have been, you know, laughing your way out of the gas station.
11: For some people, gas prices are making it hard to get to work at all.
24: Good morning. Thank you for calling 211. This is Alam. How can I help you?
11: Alam Bashir takes calls at the United Way helpline in Baltimore.
24: It's rough out there. A lot of people are not working. The people that are working, they're not making enough money.
11: In February, there was a one-time grant for people behind on their utility bills.
24: The day that that program went out, our system crashed because of how many people called us at the same time.
11: Recently, Bashir's gotten more callers struggling with gas prices. One woman said she'd not been able to go to work for 2 days and was afraid she'd lose her job if she missed a third.
24: Because, you know, she couldn't pay for her fuel for her car.
11: Bashir tried to get free bus tokens for the woman, but funding for that program had run out. In rural South Carolina, Mabel Lego and her husband are retirees on a fixed income. They moved there from New Jersey in January to be near their son and love exploring.
25: My husband and I like to walk different paths in different parks. We've had to cut back on that because of the price of gas.
11: They limit trips to save money, and they've put on hold plans to travel a lot in retirement. They really want to see the Pacific Northwest. The idea is to drive because her husband doesn't like to fly, but it's not happening with gas prices like now.
25: And we're running out of time. We're in our 70s. My husband's going to be 76. And at some point, you don't want to drive, you know, at a certain age.
11: They're doing everything they can think of to spend less. This year, they stopped eating beef altogether.
25: I go to the grocery store every week and I tell the checkout person, if I could stop eating, I'd be rich.
11: Even harder was cutting back on coffee.
25: It took a while to get used to that, let me tell you. But I have the one cup in the morning and then I switch to water or tea or something like that.
7: They're still feeling the pinch financially, she says, but getting used to that, too. Jennifer Ludden, NPR News.
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2: That's right. 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
8: 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Claire Danes and Matthew Reese star as next-door neighbors who enter a game of cat and mouse that might turn deadly. 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
16: Live from NPR News in Culver City, California, I'm Dwayne Brown. NASA introduced the four astronauts who will be taking the next step before eventually landing on the moon again. The crew of three Americans and one from the European Space Agency won't fly to the moon or land on its surface next year, but NASA executive Jeremy Parsons says they will be testing docking procedures and other things in space with a lunar module.
13: The crew will fly their journey in low Earth orbit on a circular trajectory around Earth. Orion and the Blue Origin lander design will rendezvous in space, spending about 2 days in docked operations, conducting test technology demonstrations, including inside of Blue Origin spacecraft.
16: Parsons says the Artemis III mission is targeted for sometime next year as NASA prepares to land astronauts on the moon for the first time in more than five decades. The Trump administration is urging the European Union to follow the U.S. lead and impose travel restrictions on people coming from countries facing an Ebola outbreak. NPR's Michelle Kellerman has that story.
14: Secretary of State Marco Rubio spoke with the European Commission President Ursula von der Leyen to coordinate the U.S. and European responses to the Ebola outbreak in the Democratic Republic of the Congo and Uganda. That's according to Rubio's spokesman, who says it is the department's highest priority to prevent the Ebola outbreak from reaching the United States. The U.S. has barred any travelers who have been to those countries in the past 21 days. One official writes in a statement that other countries must do their part to ensure the outbreak does not spread further. That requires travel restrictions and financial contributions, the statement says. Michelle Kellerman, NPR News, the State Department.
16: Stocks were mixed on Wall Street today after companies selling computer chips and other building blocks for the AI industry lost ground. 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
2: And live from LAS News, I'm Julia Paskin. Some voters are surprised by candidates that are picking up steam or falling behind as results for the primary election continue to roll in. McKenna Kramer reports Californians have seen this before.
15: A vote surge that flips races and moves lower-ranked candidates onto the general election aren't new. More Californians are voting by mail, and those who turn in their ballots closer to the deadline tend to skew more progressive. This cycle, the dynamic jumped out in the L.A. mayor's race. TV personality Spencer Pratt had a notable lead over L.A. City Councilmember Nithya Raman when polls closed last week, but Raman has been steadily picking up votes. Raman took over the second spot from Pratt this weekend and will face incumbent Karen Bass in November. McKenna Kramer, LAS News.
2: Meanwhile, Santa Monica is telling people to stop feeding the squirrels at Palisades Park. There are hundreds of the critters there, and the population has been exploding because people keep giving them junk food. Marsha Ryback is the director of Coast and Canyon Wildfire and tells our media partner CBS LA that more drastic measures to remove the animals won't work if there's always more to eat.
17: The problem is that it's always the food supply. You know, everything is shelter and food with wildlife, or all animals, actually.
2: Ryback said 20 years ago, city leaders considered giving squirrels birth control, but that never happened. All right, moving on to some sports. The Angels lost to the Astros 5-4 in 10 innings last night. Mike Trout had a shot to tie the game in the 10th, but was thrown out at the plate. The two teams are back on the field tonight at 6:38. Dodgers are in Pittsburgh right now to take on reigning Cy Young pitcher Paul Skeens. Let's check in on the score. Dodgers are down 2-1. It is the top of the fourth inning. Over now to hockey. The AP and the New York Times report that the Kings are expected to hire Peter Laviolette as their next head coach. He's led three teams to the Stanley Cup Finals and won a championship with Carolina in 2006. More local news at LAist.com. The time now is 4:35.
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2: 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We're here for everybody. I'm talking to people who can afford to give even 10, 20, 30 bucks a month. 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
3: This is All Things Considered from NPR News. I'm Mary Louise Kelly.
4: And I'm Elsa Chang. In 2013, when the Netflix series Orange is the New Black came out, the world met the character Sophia Bursette, a Black trans woman serving as the resident hairstylist in prison. And for much of the audience, it was also the first time they met the actress Laverne Cox, who landed the role of Sophia at the age of 40, just when she was thinking she was going to quit acting altogether. Suddenly, Laverne Cox was a breakout TV star, and with that came the expectations and responsibilities of another role, leader and advocate for trans people everywhere.
5: That it's really my job to continuously invite people to see trans people as human beings in a world that deeply dehumanizes us.
4: In her new memoir called Transcendent, Cox talks about the challenges that she faced long before Netflix ever came knocking. A mother who withheld love, a father who was never around, and the brutal denigration she encountered growing up Black and trans in the Deep South.
5: I feel so blessed and grateful to be who I am and to have fought, to be who I am, to fought the demons inside myself, the demons that I've internalized from systems and structures and from my mother and teachers and other kids. I sometimes feel like it's a miracle.
4: May we talk about your mother? Because so
5: Absolutely.
4: Much of this book is centered on her and your relationship with her, how your whole life, you know, Laverne, as you were trying to be who you are, you talk about how cruel she could be to you. Can you tell me first, why did you decide to build so much of this memoir around your mother?
5: My mother is just this key figure in my life. I was desperate for her love and approval as a child and as a young adult. And then I had to let go of that. And then I've like come to a place of deep compassion for her as I've understood with my own sort of healing journey, just how a lot of her own trauma has not been processed and has not been healed. And there's something kind of remarkable about the things that she's accomplished despite all of that.
4: If I may, I want to be specific for people who haven't read this book. You know, there was one line that really hit me. This is when you were at the Fine Arts School in Alabama, and you wrote, "I had always known that I couldn't come out to my mother then because I still needed a place to stay in the summertime and on breaks." And I thought, my God, I mean, Laverne, you literally felt like you had to choose between suppressing the truth about yourself or being homeless for a few weeks or a month, right?
5: Yes. Well, my mother would always sort of, I guess, threaten us and say, if you don't act right, I'll put you out. And when we were in third grade, an incident happened and we ended up, my mother dropped us off at our, I call him the sperm donor's house, because he's never a father, but dropped us off at our biological father's house, who we never met. And there was a woman there who we didn't know. And the next day, the woman takes us to the police station. We ended

0: at an orphanage for a month.
1: Right.
0: So
1: even though your mom remembered it only as a week, but you and your twin brother remembered, no, we were there a month.
0: Yeah, absolutely. And when my mother would say, you know, if you don't act right, I'll put you out. After that, the orphanage, it was a threat that felt quite real. And it was that. I mean, yeah, that was that was awful. I'm trying to keep myself together.
1: I'm thinking about it.
0: No, yeah, it's fine.
1: I'm struck by listening to you because there has always been, the way you've described it in this book, a strong inner voice in you. Like even as a child, you were bullied severely, beaten, ridiculed for acting like a girl, for talking like a girl. But you always told yourself that you would not retaliate against them, sink to their level. And where do you think that comes from, this I will rise above mentality? Because you seem to have had this for so long.
0: Well, the I will rise above mentality is why I call the book Transcendent. When I read Walden when I was a freshman in high school, I was just sort of like, transcendentalism, this is what I wanted to do my whole life. I've wanted to transcend how people see me because I was assigned male at birth and because I'm black and poor in the South. I want to transcend this body. I want to transcend like time and space. And I finally had a word for what I longed to do and what I felt like I was here to do.
1: As we mentioned, you were cast in Orange is the New Black when you were 40 years old. And when you look back on it, you say you're glad that opportunity came later in life for you. Can you say more about that? Like, what does it mean to you to be ready for success?
0: Well, 19 years after I moved to New York, I turned 40 and I hadn't had a breakout moment that would change my life. And I was still in student loan debt and rent arrears. And so I let it go. And a friend who had just gotten into Columbia sold me his GRE study materials at a discount. This happened. And so I started studying for the GRE and I started getting graduate school applications. And then I turned 40 in May 29th. And then the Orange audition happened in late August, early September of that year. In my 20s, I was not secure in myself, but in my 40s, I was on the path, the journey of learning that I was worthy, not because of something I did, but because I'm a child of God, because I am born.
1: What would you love to tell the young Laverne when she was back in Alabama in Mobile, just beginning to find her dreams as a kid, watching Cheryl Lee Ralph on Good Times and just in awe of her? And then, you know, you would end up meeting Cheryl Lee Ralph, sharing red carpet moments with Cheryl Lee Ralph.
0: The first time I met her, I told her like how I would pretend to be her.
1: How did she react?
0: Vanessa,
1: I think she was moved by that.
0: She was so gracious and she was just Cheryl. She was just in her anointed goddessness that she just always carries. Oh, black women are everything. There's something wonderful about black women. And I think there's something wonderful about trans people, especially when we allow ourselves to be in that anointed space that is really ours to claim. I really feel that. And so I would say to little Laverne that every single impulse that you have is good and right, and that you are beautiful, you are lovable, you are wanted, and you deserve the very, very best in life and in the world. And don't worry, you will be the person that you know you are. You will become the woman of your dreams and fantasies, and you will exist in that anointed, transcendent space that you long to.
1: I wish someone talked to me like that as well. Laverne Cox's new book is called Transcendent. Thank you so much, Laverne, for coming in and speaking to all of us. This was really special.
0: My pleasure. Thank you so much.
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2: 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And we'll thank you with this very cute watchdog journalism hat. 866-888-5722. 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
1: This is All Things Considered from NPR News. I'm Elsa Chang.
6: And I'm Mary Louise Kelly. And this should be an exciting time for New Jersey. The state is set to host 8 matches for the World Cup, including the marquee event, the final. So why are so many residents upset? It turns out quite a few think New Jersey got a raw deal. NPR's Raphael Nam has the story.
7: Driving home on a weekday afternoon, State Senator Declan O'Scanlan is mad. Real mad. And it's not because he hates soccer.
8: My taxpayers are getting ripped off. And we are.
7: O'Scanlan represents the same district around central New Jersey where he was born. To him, it's a case of basic fairness. New Jersey has spent at least $100 million to host the games. FIFA, which runs the World Cup, is set to earn $11 billion from the tournament. And none of that money will be shared with New Jersey.
8: We're not going to get any great economic windfall. There's not going to be a ton of people here spending a ton of money. It's just not going to happen.
7: That's because O'Scanlan thinks most people are probably going to spend their time in New York. FIFA even markets the venue for its soccer games as New York, New Jersey, with a lot of pictures of the Manhattan skyline. You can guess how the senator feels about that.
8: It's a double kick in the throat. The billing has New York first. Sorry, we're footing the bill for the most part, and it's in New Jersey.
7: New Jersey fought hard to become a World Cup host back in 2018 under a different governor. But in 2026, that bill is adding up. Hosting is expensive, security costs are high, train stations have to be spruced up. And even if the costs end up being only $100 million, that's big money for states. Professor Danielle Sansalari at Seton Hall University has studied the state's finances. She's also a New Jerseyan, concerned about where her taxes are going.
9: So, like, when you see these numbers, like $100 million, like, my gosh, this could fund, like, all of the issues with education for our youth, but we're spending it so people can, you know, go to a football game.
7: FIFA argues it's not just a football game, or soccer, as it's called in America. Yes, host cities have to shoulder most of the costs, and yes, almost all the revenue goes to FIFA. But in exchange, cities get to host big stars like Cristiano Ronaldo in the biggest global tournament. Sansalari thinks that's ridiculous.
9: You know, it makes sense for places like Qatar that are trying to like rebrand an image, maybe increase tourism. But there's no one that is finding out about New York City because of the World Cup.
7: FIFA estimates the U.S. economy will earn about $30 billion. But NPR talked to half a dozen economists, and not a single one would vouch for any of the numbers. Sansalari herself doesn't see much upside of that for New Jersey. Why would visitors have a slice of pizza here when they can have one in Times Square? She wonders. And the worst thing? The state's transit system has been making upgrades to this train network for the expected visitors and is telling New Jerseyans it may be hard for them to get to New York.
9: They actually said, don't come into the city. I mean, that's insane.
7: New Jersey has tried to make up for some of the costs. It made headlines by trying to charge $150 for train tickets for soccer fans before lowering them to $98. But perhaps the biggest issue for the 11 American cities hosting World Cup games is that it's hard to know how much all of this is going to cost. Money for the World Cup gets tucked into state budgets, some of it here, some of it there, and pretty soon O'Scanlan says it's impossible to track.
8: We'll never know exactly how much this event is costing the taxpayers in New Jersey.
7: And that's the worry in New Jersey. One day, the World Cup will end, and FIFA will move on. New Jerseyans, though, will likely still be tallying up the costs. Raphael Nam, NPR News.
2: Let's talk about tallying up costs right now, shall we, folks? 866-888-5722 is the number we would like you to call. 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Julia Paskin back in studio with Frank Stoltz on the second to last day of our June member drive. We are raising money here, folks. We are counting it down, and we are looking to raise $2,100 before the end of the hour to stay on track. If you give right now, your gift will be doubled if you give a one-time gift, and if you can become a monthly sustaining member at any level, that will be tripled for the entire year. So I'm saying if you join at the $10 a month level right now, that is equal to $30 a month for us for the whole year to follow. Oh my gosh, that's incredible. That's magic math. We love that. Please don't let that opportunity slip away to make three times the impact here at our newsroom. 866-888-5722, laist.com/give.
3: Yeah, don't worry about how much you give. The great thing is whatever amount you give goes two or three times as far for local trustworthy news right now. 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You know that. You hear our voices each and every day. Well, we're asking you to put your money where your ears are and make a contribution today. In whatever amount is comfortable for you, it is doubled or tripled at 866-888-5722.
2: 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That is exactly how we have missed out on challenges even this week. 1600 to go. All right, we know you're out there. We know you're listening. Let's defy some of these statistics. 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
12: Live from NPR News in Washington, I'm Ryland Barton. The field is set in California's race for governor. Republican and former Fox News commentator Steve Hilton secured his spot in the general election today. That's according to a race call from the Associated Press. Hilton will face former state attorney general and U.S. Health Secretary Javier Becerra, a Democrat who secured his nomination last week. Hilton was born in the United Kingdom and worked as an advisor to former British Prime Minister David Cameron. President Trump endorsed him in April. There are nearly twice as many Democrats as Republicans registered in California. No Republican candidate has won statewide in nearly 20 years. Voters across Maine, Nevada, South Carolina, and North Dakota are weighing in on primary elections today, but much of the political world will be focused on Maine's high-stakes U.S. Senate contest. The state is a central part of Democrats hope to win back the Senate this fall, as NPR's Sage Miller explains.
13: If Democrats have any chance at winning the Senate majority in November, picking up Maine is all but necessary. That requires flipping the seat away from Republican Senator Susan Collins. She's held the position for 30 years, largely because of her more moderate stance on the Hill. She isn't a Trump loyalist, but she is still a Republican.